0: the problem. After all, there's always good old mom.
1: Yeah, good old mom. Poor old mom is having to make up for dad all across America and throughout the Western world.
0: Yes.
1: And the interesting thing is that that really is not my observation, Charles. That is the observation of sociologists and other cultural analysts who are coming to the conclusion that we are in a desperate moment in American history. And it is defined by what we're calling fatherlessness.
0: Yes.
1: The absence not only of the physical father in the home, but also of the father's influence in the children's lives. So you've got the double whammy, and the picture statistically is very grave when you consider that 90% of those in America's prisons are fatherless.
0: Wow.
1: That 72% of American young people who have been convicted of murder are fatherless. That over 70% of those who are convicted rapists are fatherless. And that's just for the beginning. My concern is not just looking at the statistics, which we do every day on our radio program, Viewpoint, but to look at the remedy. What is it that's causing this? And if we can discover the cause, then we can also discover the remedy. And this book is about remedies.
0: Well, now let me look at that statistic just one more time. You say all these, you know, 60, 70% of these people in these bad areas are fatherless. Does that hold true with in the good areas, the successful businessman, the successful dad? Do they have more of a father presence in their life? Have studies shown that?
1: Now you're going to open Pandora's box.
0: Yes, I am. Yes, I am.
1: they say fools rush in where angels fear to tread. And here we go.
0: Okay.
1: There are two primary causes of fatherlessness in terms of the actual physical presence of fathers in the home.
0: Mm-hmm.
1: The first is unwed, not just pregnancy, but childbirth. Mm-hmm. Unwed childbirth.
0: Mm-hmm.
1: The second is divorce.
0: Okay.
1: Now, when you combine those two together, you have a very serious problem.
0: Yes.
1: Between 75 and 80% of all fatherless children today, that is children who do not have the physical presence of their father in the home, is due to those two things.
0: Wow.
1: Unwed childbirth and divorce. A lot of people would say, well, you know, this is just a problem for those pagans out there.
0: Mm-hmm.
1: Well, not so. The reality is that for the past 25 years, the divorce rate among professing Christians has nearly equaled that of the nation as a whole. And shockingly, the divorce rate in the Bible Belt of America for the past 15 years has exceeded the nation as a whole by 50%.
0: Oh my.
1: So this problem of fatherlessness is not just out there.
0: Mm-hmm.
1: It's right up front and personal.
0: So it sounds like you're saying that fatherlessness sets us up for some real problems. Apparently, there are some people who have been able to, what, substitute a father? How does a fatherless child become a success, and how does a fatherless child become not successful? It happens both ways here.
1: Well, it does, but then the question is, what is success? We want to define success according to some kind of measurable cultural, worldly standards.
0: Yes.
1: But lurking behind the so-called apparent success are emotional problems.
0: There you go.
1: Serious feelings of lack in a child's life.
0: Yep. Yep.
1: And those do not necessarily come to the fore until 20, 30 years later.
0: So when you say success, you're talking about emotional and physical and social success as well here, as well as business success.
1: Absolutely.
0: Yes.
1: Now,
0: okay.
1: Because we're whole people.
0: Yes.
1: We're not just measured by how much money we have in the bank or by what particular job we've been able to achieve, but rather the holistic nature of who we are and how we feel about life, whether we're feeling fulfilled in life. And I've got to tell you, I grew up in a pastor's home.
0: Yes.
1: And it was not until I formed Save America Ministries after 20 years of law practice in a very successful trial practice in Southern California that I realized there was something lacking. Now, I didn't have divorce in my family heritage. I did not have unwed childbirth. I was still living, you see.
0: Yes.
1: But I realized there was something really lacking. And so at 49 years of age, I went to my father.

0: And I said, you know what? I want to take you out for a couple of weekends. The reason I did that was to be able to help him to face the lacks that I felt in my own life. Mm-hmm. One of those having been approval, some kind of recognition mm-hmm. of what God was doing in and through my life. The very thing that he and my mother had thought were so important, I was now doing, I was fulfilling, and yet there was no fatherly affirmation. Mm-hmm. And then I read the scriptures where God the Father was not willing to allow his only son to experience that. But in public, he said, behold, this is my beloved son, in whom I'm well pleased. Yes. Hear ye him. He not only recognized him as his son, that wasn't a pride thing, but he said, now I am giving him authority. I'm delegating authority as a father to him, and I want you to hear him. And my father had a very hard time receiving that understanding as a pastor. But ultimately, in his own way, he came to the point where he began to affirm, began to recognize, and it set me free.
1: So when we have a father, we are not fatherless, we are fathered. When we have a father, it doesn't just end because we have a father. There are things that that father is supposed to do and keep on doing throughout our entire lives. In other words, this problem is a lifelong problem or blessing. Am I right in saying that?
0: No question about it. And that's really what my book is about.
1: Yes, yes.
0: It's not about whether or not we have a father in the home, how important that really is.
1: Yes.
0: But it's the significance of what that means. What is that father to do? What does God expect him to do and to be? And if he's not, what are the consequences? And when he is, what are the consequences? And so the subtitle of my book is Leaving a Legacy That Lasts.
1: Yes.
0: You know, Charles, every one of us is leaving a legacy, whether we intend to or not. We are leaving a legacy. The only question is, what kind of a legacy am I leaving?
1: What would you say in one word would be the legacy, the most important legacy that a father can leave to a child? Just one word.
0: I would have to do it in two words.
1: Okay, two words.
0: Spiritual vision.
1: Mm-hmm.
0: Spiritual vision.
1: In other words, if a child does not receive that spiritual vision from a father, and apparently you're saying that can't come from a mother, would I be right in saying that?
0: Well, let's put it this way. A mom can do everything she can try to do, but there's no substitute for a dad.
1: Okay, all right.
0: God didn't just create moms. Mm-hmm. He created dads. In fact, he created dads first. Remember that.
1: Yes.
0: He created fathers first.
1: Yes. Yes.
0: And it doesn't demean the role of a mother, but a mother can never, no matter how hard she tries, can never fulfill the full role of a father. Mm-hmm. We need a father. And let me just share something with you, Charles,
1: yes.
0: that shows how desperate this situation really is in the Christian community, for instance. Several months ago, I received a written notification from a very prominent evangelical pastor.
1: Mm-hmm.
0: He was promoting his new book. In his promotion, he made a statement. I'm paraphrasing his statement. Jesus, I love, but I don't must like his dad.
1: Huh?
0: I want you to think about the implications of that. Jesus, I love, but I don't much like his dad. It's a blasphemous statement, really.
1: Yes, yes.
0: You know what he was really saying? In the Christian community these days, God the Father is out. Jesus is in.
1: Mm-hmm.
0: God the Father is out. Now, how are we to understand that when Jesus said, I and the Father are one?
1: Exactly.
0: If you've seen me, you've seen the Father.
1: Yes, yes, John.
0: You know what the problem is? We don't like fathers today any more in the church than the world likes fathers in the feminist revolution.
1: Oh, boy.
0: And the reason is because fathers represent authority.
1: Yes, yes.
0: Fathers represent authority, and we don't like authority, not even from God.
1: Well, you know,
0: it's your breath away, doesn't it?
1: I'm speechless here that someone, especially a pastor, would say that because, you know, it is the authority that gave Christ the power to be who he was, to do what he did. He was acting on the authority of his Father to do these things, and we can find power in our lives and have the authority to do that when we have a relationship with God the Father. Am I right in saying that?
0: You have spoken it exactly right.
1: Wow.
0: Jesus' authority came from the Father.
1: Yes.
0: He said, I don't do or say anything I don't hear the Father say or do.
1: Right.
0: He said, if you've seen me, you've seen the Father. Now, our authority as fathers comes from God the Father.
1: Yes.
0: He's the one that delegated that authority to us. We are under delegated authority just like Jesus. We aren't Jesus, but we are under that delegated authority. And when we abandon that authority or shirk it, our children suffer greatly. And we don't even realize that it's happening until it's too late. And so this book is about grabbing a hold of the reins right now of life and getting it right. And believe it or not, God the Father had this on his mind, because in the book of Malachi, chapter 4, he gave his final warning just before 400 years of prophetic silence. Mm-hmm. God, through Malachi, gave a statement of incredible fatherly compassion and mercy. And he said this: before the great and terrible day of the Lord, that is the second coming of Christ, when he will judge the earth in righteousness.
1: Right.
0: Before that great and terrible day of the Lord, I will send forth the spirit of Elijah the prophet to call the hearts of the fathers to the children and the hearts of the children to the fathers, lest I strike the earth with a curse. You know what? We're already under that curse.
1: Oh my.
0: And everybody knows it.
1: Oh my.
0: The statistics are proving it. And yet, even in our churches, it's almost impossible to hear the necessary message to call the hearts of the fathers back to the children. So I asked the Lord. I'm kind of a simple guy in one respect, and I know it may seem strange that a 20-year veteran attorney would talk to the Lord this way, but I do. And I said, Lord, everybody knows this verse. It grabs at the emotional level.
1: Right.
0: But how could this possibly ever happen? It's not happening. It's getting worse.
1: Yes.
0: How are the hearts of the fathers going to be turned to the children and the children to the fathers? And he answered me, Charles, very simply. He said, the hearts of the fathers have to be turned back to me as the Father.
1: Mm.
0: That's the only way.
1: Yeah.
0: That's the message of the book. How can that happen? How can it happen in the lives of men, even professing Christian men? They're going to church, or they think they got it made in the shade, even Christian pastors. Oh, how many of them have lost their children. It's unbelievable. And here we are. Many believe we're on the near edge of the second coming of Jesus Christ. That means this is our last moment.
1: That's right.
0: It's time to get it right.
1: Very good. We're talking with Charles Grismier, the author of Hearts of the Fathers, Leaving a Legacy That Lasts. We'll take a short break when we come back. We now know the problem. Let's find out what the solution is. And this book has several of them. We'll talk about one of those on our return. So everybody stay right where you are.

0: I'm Dr. James Markham with your biblical prescription for life. Would you like a strategy to help you lower your blood pressure other than medications? 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
1: I'd like to think that one day, when we get to heaven, we're going to see a list of people. People like Jared and Susan, who were introduced to Jesus because of something we said. Or maybe it was as simple as a passing smile. But these people will look into their past and be able to say, "I'm here because of you." Recently, you may have heard that Heartwise Ministries has begun spreading the gospel to the young, the old, the sick, and the healthy. 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That's heartwiseministries.org.
2: Welcome back to the program. I'm your host, Charles Mills. Our guest today, Charles Grismeyer. He is the author of Hearts of the Fathers, Leaving a Legacy That Lasts. We're talking about dads and how we need to connect. Dads need to connect with the ultimate Father, the Father in heaven, just as Christ did. Christ operated under the authority of his Father. We need to operate in the same way. Now, we've identified the problem. Let's talk now about the solution. I like on chapter 19 of your book, you have 7 fatherly secrets. And you know, as I read through these, I praised God for each one because my dad had these secrets in tow. He knew how to handle these secrets and how to apply them to the heart of this child. And so I want you to share those with our listeners. The first one is time. And that's so very important. Why is time important, not only to the father, but to the child as well?
3: Oh, yes. Well, there's no substitute for time. Time is universal for us all.
2: Right.
3: We all have exactly the same amount of time.
2: That's right.
3: The only question is how we choose to use the time. And obviously, we have to work as dads. We have many duties, many responsibilities. But one of our primary responsibilities is to father our children and to be present in their lives. So time is the essential ingredient. Without time, and the rest of the T's kind of help define how that time gets used.
2: Yes, and the next one is together. How are we supposed to be together with our children? Is that sitting in the same room? Is that together?
3: It may be or it may not be. Mm. If we're just watching television in the same room, we may not be together. Yeah. If dad's reading the newspaper and the kid is doing his homework, there's a sense of togetherness, but it's not really the fullness of togetherness. Mm-hmm. Time together requires that we engage with one another at a meaningful level. So taking our son to a ball game, there's a sense of togetherness there. There's nothing wrong with that, but that's not the full essence of togetherness. Time together talking. That's the
2: talking,
3: third one.
2: Third one, yes.
3: Talking. You know, we used to sing a song, "And he walks with me."
2: Yes, and he talks.
3: And he talks with me.
2: Yes, yes, yes.
3: And he tells me I am his own. Why was that such a precious song for men and for women? Because we wanted to know our Father, wanted to talk with us. He talked with Adam and Eve in the garden. And sin is what broke up the talking.
2: That's right.
3: And the togetherness.
2: That's right.
3: So time together, talking. We have to talk with one another. The same, by the way, is true with our wives.
2: Yes.
3: These same principles are the glue that holds our marriages together. But kids, time together talking.
2: Let's do the next two here and put them together, thinking and thanking. I would assume that we need to do a little thinking before we start thanking, because we need to really be thankful when we thank. Am I right?
3: Absolutely. And a lot of dads are known more for their criticism than their gratitude.
2: That's right. That's right.
3: So, you know, it's okay for a father to bring correction, and he should. But I think if we put the balance in there, the sense of gratitude and affirmation is every bit as important as correction. In fact, we may need 10 times as much gratitude and affirmation as we give correction. Mm. And I'm a firm believer in correction. So gratitude, a heart of gratitude for our kids, and letting them know specifically, son, I want you to know how much I appreciate you. But then get specific. I really value your attitude. I really appreciate the way you do this or that. Get specific, not just general attitude of gratitude, but very specific. Time together talking, thinking, and thanking. And of course, tenderly, that's the next one.
2: Yes.
3: That sounds kind of strange with a dad and his sons, doesn't it? Tenderly.
2: It does. How can a big, burly dad be tender? Tell us how to do this.
3: First of all, it's the way that a dad talks. He shows affection for his son. One way a dad shows affection for his son is just by grabbing him and hugging him.
2: Yes.
3: I have grandchildren, 10 of them.
2: Yes.
3: Six of them are young men ranging from age 10 to 24. I hug them all. They hug me warmly.
2: Yes.
3: They know I love them. I'm tender with them, but tough at the same time because I'm a man.
2: Yeah.
3: They need to know a tender toughness and a tough tenderness. And then finally, time together talking, thinking, thanking, and tenderly touching, touching, touching, touching. You know, we sing that song, and he touched me.
2: Yes.
3: Oh, he touched me. And oh, the joy that flooded my soul. Mm-hmm. Why has that song been so popular historically, even for men? Because we need to feel the touch of the Father's hand. Time together talking, thinking, thanking, and tenderly touching. It's kind of bringing tears to my eyes right now.
2: It is mine too as well. Listener, you will enjoy this book, Hearts of the Fathers, Leaving a Legacy That Lasts, by our guest today, Charles Grismeyer. That's C-R-I-S-M-I-E-R. And where can they learn a little bit more about you and about your ministry and this book?
3: Well, thank you. 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Mm-hmm. 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
2: right.
3: Leaving a Legacy That Lasts.
2: All right, very good. 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Charles Grismeyer, thank you so much for being with us today and sharing your words of wisdom and guidance. This was beautiful. Thank you so much.
3: My privilege, Charles. Thanks so much.
2: And listener, until next time, this is Charles Mills along with Charles Grismeyer inviting you to remain heartwise. Goodbye, everyone. 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
1: People helping, people helping, people just like you.
2: Professor McMurphy?
3: Come in, Jeff.
2: I know I did poorly on the exam yesterday.
3: Well, 67 is not great.
2: How can I do better?
3: Where's the biggest problem?
2: The Napoleonic Wars.
3: Ah. Wendy, watch after things, please. Jeff and I are going to lunch to talk about a short little guy from France.
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Imagine being separated from your family and friends for more than four decades by a wall. Or more accurately, by an ideology represented by a 100-mile-long wall. That was life for many Germans for 41 years, when East Germany and West Germany were separate countries and Berlin was divided by the infamous Berlin Wall. Many people lost their lives trying to escape to freedom from communist East Germany, which was closely aligned with the Soviet Union. But on September the 12th, 1990, an agreement was signed that paved the way for full reunification of the two Germanies. For so long, it seemed impossible, but the Iron Curtain came down, the Soviet Union collapsed, and many countries were free to chart their own destiny. The East German regime had been oppressive, its secret police brutal, but freedom came, and East and West became Germany. God's desire to see people become free from sin and a regime of evil drove him to pay the ultimate price so that you could have a future. The separation that existed between sinners and God has been removed because, as Ephesians 2 tells us, Jesus has made both one and has broken down the middle wall of separation. Separation between sinful people and a sinless God goes away when you accept the death of Jesus for your sins. One ideology says it's better to just please yourself and live on your own terms. But that's hollow and it leads ultimately nowhere good. Except Jesus and the lost are found, the rebellious are brought near, and the sinful are forgiven. There's no need for you to be distant from God, whatever your situation. He accepts you and welcomes you to be one with Him. So, while you can, maybe even right now, tell God that you accept Jesus as your Lord and Savior, and you will be made one with heaven. John Bradshaw, It Is Written.

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Round the clock. 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

0: Hello, everyone. We would like to cordially invite you to ASI in Phoenix, Arizona.
1: Martin, is that why we have the cactus and everything else as a backdrop?
0: Yes, we're standing here beyond, in the desert.
1: When I look at that scene, I want to take a caravan or an RV and go and sit there for a week or a month. Or 10 years or something like that.
0: At least.
1: Anyway, we will be there, and it will be nice to chat to you if you want to have a chat, and we'll try and make ourselves available as much as possible. And you are very welcome and invited.
0: So we'll see you there the 29th of July till the 1st of August, Phoenix, Arizona.
1: See ya.
0: Bye.

0: Father, thank you for everything that you do for us. Thank you for giving us the word. And now, where we are going to discuss this, may you please enlighten our minds. Will you also guide us that we do it to honor you? In Jesus' name, amen.
1: Amen. Martin, the reason why this presentation came together is it because all the arguments out there by Christian nationalists and apologists and all the others that it is time for the church to take control because of all the immorality and chaos in the world. And you cannot solve these problems if the church doesn't step in. And there seems to be a heavy leaning in that direction.
0: Mm-hmm.
1: You agree, right?
0: Definitely. Everywhere Christianity is starting to make a push to take, yes, to sort out the things because the world is in chaos.
1: Correct. And atheists and believers and creed-based believers and all of these people are sort of on the same page that we need to have order even though we might not even believe in God.
0: Mm-hmm.
1: And so you get some people who claim that they are cultural Christians,
0: yeah,
1: because of the culture.
0: Yeah, they'll live in that milieu,
1: yes,
0: rather than any other culture.
1: Correct. So I thought, you know, let's talk about this issue because it's relevant for our reasoning as to what is happening in the United States and the world in terms of the Constitution and all of these issues. So we're going to start sort of with basic logic that has been employed for many, many years and millennia to defend Christianity as a moral bastion in society.
0: Well, can I ask you a question? When the Enlightenment age came, did they use logic to set out the things, or did it become too philosophical?
1: The Enlightenment, let's first talk about the Reformation.
0: Yeah.
1: They based everything on the word.
0: Mm-hmm.
1: So it was actually a simple step, faith in the word. Then later you added apologetics.
0: Mm-hmm.
1: I don't like the word apologetics because you seem to be apologizing for what you believe.
0: I agree. But the first time English is not my first language, the first time I saw that, and I saw that that's actually used to defend,
1: yes,
0: I said, but that doesn't make sense. It's you're saying sorry and then defending.
1: Correct. So I don't like that word apologetics because I have nothing to apologize for if I believe the Bible.
0: Mm.
1: Now, when I myself was an atheist, I had to reconcile logic with Scripture because Scripture had been presented to me in such a way that obviously it was allegorical or a story. And now all of a sudden it had to switch from a storybook to a reality. And that's quite a major shift. But people that defend the logic of Christianity or why they are Christians, they often blend philosophy and the word, but not really the word. They blend the church philosophy. So I thought, let's talk about that because we have this big issue in the world today about the church has to rule again.
0: Mm-hmm.
1: Let's go back to C.S. Lewis. Now, C.S. Lewis was a great thinker, and he was an atheist, and then he returned to his Christian roots. He was a member of the Church of England, and he operated in that milieu, and he was a great apologist.
0: Defending.
1: A defender of the logic of Christianity. So he wrote a book that is called Mere Christianity, and it became a very, very popular book. He was also, of course, the author of The Chronicles of Narnia, which are

0: collection of children's stories which lead you to establish the perfect society. So basically, that's what his thinking pattern is. And he was looking at society and seeing the problems in society and came to the conclusion that the scriptures and his faith and Christianity was the obvious solution to all of these problems. So he became a great defender of Christianity. Mm-hmm. On a sort of ecumenical basis, a non-denominational basis, so it didn't matter to him whether you were from the Catholic realm or from the Anglican realm or from a Protestant realm. Let's just keep it general so that we can just talk about the basics, mm-hmm. right? And many of the apologists today are on that bandwagon. They don't want to rock the denominational boat,
1: yeah,
0: right?
1: Yeah, I understand.
0: So if you look up his book there on Mere Christianity, this is what the publishers will say. One of the most popular and beloved introductions to the concept of faith ever written. Mere Christianity has sold millions of copies worldwide. So it really is a marvelous book. There are many views about C.S. Lewis. There's no doubt that he was a great thinker. We could even call him a philosopher, a great defender of the Christian faith. There are many claims that he was involved in Freemasonry, but apparently there is no credible evidence that he was. In his writings, you cannot discern it. There are, of course, philosophies and some almost fairy tale things like in the Chronicles of Narnia. But basically, he was a staunch Christian, and he became a Christian again at the age of, I think it was about 30, and he defended it, and he had a couple of knocks when he married and his wife died very early in their marriage. It did knock his faith for a while, but his writings are lucid and logical, and he has some wonderful statements. But there's a slight thing that is missing, and we want to discuss that today. So as they say, this is one of the most popular and beloved introductions to the concept of faith ever written. That's quite a statement. So in one of the most popular introductions to the Christian faith ever written, C.S. Lewis sets out simply to explain and defend the belief that has been common to nearly all Christians at all times, rejecting the boundaries that divide many denominations. In other words, it's sort of interdenominational. He provides an unequaled opportunity for believers and non-believers alike to hear a powerful, rational case for Christianity. So the bottom line here, Martin, is he claims that Christianity is rational and logical. In my own life, I experienced that too. I had to find the logic in order to be able to accommodate it. I had to reconcile my science with my religion. It wasn't easy. But once you've gone through that process, Christianity actually answers all the questions that remained unanswered. So bringing together his celebrated BBC lecture series broadcast during the war years, Mere Christianity reminds us of the truly important things in life and shows the way to joy and contentment. This brilliant collection confirms C.S. Lewis' reputation as one of the leading writers and thinkers of our age. Now, I read this book from cover to cover, and I must say that many of his thoughts were exceptional and to the point and logical. But there's something missing. Mm. What is it that is missing? And I think we must talk about that. Because basically his bottom line at the end is, because it is so logical and because it has all of these attributes and is a champion of morality, that this is the best way in order to govern society.
1: Mm. Yeah. I think even atheists agree to that.
0: Exactly. Yeah. That is the whole point. Now, today, continuing in that line of reasoning, you have other great thinkers. And, you know, normally they're associated with the great educational institutions in the world, Oxford and Cambridge, and they talk in those realms. But they never go down into the nitty-gritty. They stop at a ecumenical basis. Mm-hmm. They defend God, they defend creation, or they make a great case for creation, but there's no denominationalism. It doesn't matter what you believe. As long as you are in the church and you defend Christianity, that is great, and it cuts out a lot of problems. So you can sit down and have a happy little chat with an atheist and agree to disagree or agree to agree on some points, and that's that. But there's no real deep look at the requirements of Scripture.
1: True. It's not taking, or rarely it will be sitting down, taking the Word, and then start working through it.
0: So there have been a number of these prominent individuals that have come and delved into the philosophy of Christianity. So John Lennox, of course, is an interesting man, and he has some very good arguments too and some good points, basically on the same level as C.S. Lewis would have done it. So let's look what he has to say.
2: Science arose in the 16th and 17th centuries, a meteoric rise that historians of science have looked at and come to the conclusion that one of the main motors driving the rise of science was faith in God. So far from belief in God being a science stopper, it was the thing that caused science to rise in the first place, understandably so, because people had a basis for believing that the universe was rationally accessible, and so they could do their science. So I'm not ashamed of being both a scientist and a Christian. And I suppose that the major argument that points, doesn't prove, but points towards God is that this universe is a universe in which science can be done. The fact that the laws are there. Richard honestly says he doesn't know where they come from. They come from the logos, the mind that is behind this universe, that has created it by his power and for his glory. And therefore doing science, like Galileo and Kepler suggested, doing mathematics, is to discover the secrets of the universe in the language in which God has written them.
3: John, you quoted me as saying the universe has at bottom no good, no evil, and you said it has exactly the properties we'd expect if there was nothing there. You said that sounds horribly deterministic. Well, another way of putting that would be to say that the universe is horribly rational, horribly intelligible. And one of the main points you've been making is precisely that, that we live in an intelligible universe, and that's one of the things that we need to explain, and you think it needs a God in order to explain it. What I would like to know is, what would an unintelligible universe look like? How could any creature live as we live? How could any creature have evolved and survived in a universe that didn't have that kind of mathematical intelligibility? It's the anthropic principle again. Just as we could only be living in a universe that has stars, because you need stars to make molecules, so we could only have survived in a universe where there is rationality. I cannot conceive of what an irrational, unlawful universe would look like.
4: Well, I must say I was slightly horrified to hear that Ramadan is being promoted instead. I do think that we are culturally a Christian country. I call myself a cultural Christian. I'm not a believer. But there's a distinction between being a believing Christian and being a cultural Christian. And so, you know, I love hymns and Christmas carols, and I sort of feel at home in the Christian ethos. I feel that we are a Christian country in that sense.
0: Well, Martin, what is the bottom line that we are seeing here in this discussion? The bottom line is, you know, it's okay to believe in God and it's okay not to believe in God. In another discussion that they had at another occasion, Lennox was providing evidence, you know, about the logic of everything that exists and the complexity of the world and all of those things. And Dawkins was saying, you know what? Where does that God that is so complex comes from? It's easier to believe in this world that is then not so complex. Now, I can't agree with him at all because as a physiologist myself, the complexity of the human body and the complexity of life forms is so mind-boggling that the argument that it is less complex is, you know, not a reflection of reality.
1: Yeah.
0: So this is a major issue in the world. So we have this thought that you can be a believer and a non-believer. They all agree that society needs laws and structure, and cultural Christianity will just do fine.
1: Yeah.
0: I can live with that. I love the hymns, I love this and I love that, but I don't believe a thing about it. So the law issue. And again, Lennox was saying that the law and the order, even the laws of nature, show that there is intelligence. Now, C.S. Lewis argued that the law of morality, this is very interesting because this is what we're going to talk about, that the law of morality is so sublime. And this law of morality that governs what is right and what is wrong is in the world, but nobody in the world seems to be doing it.
1: True.
0: Right? So where did this law come from?
1: Yeah.
0: And why is it there? And what is Christianity all about? So trying to find answers to the dilemma of sin and the resultant crime, apologists try to find the solution in religious nationalism. C.S. Lewis approached his book from an ecumenical viewpoint, although he adhered to the creed of the Church of England. He also seeks the solution for earthly woes in church-governed society. Now, here's the problem, Martin. The church has its rules and its regulations, and it is now the moral bastion that is supposed to carry society through the chaos, right?
1: Yeah.
0: However, is all well with the church?
1: Not at all.
0: No, not at all. And the church has its creeds. And it's fascinating to me that C.S. Lewis, in his book, Mere Christianity, states, you know, that the solution as to how to overcome your sinful propensities and all of these lies in the sacraments of the church.
1: Bringing it back to that's where salvation comes from.
0: That's where salvation lies. So the church gives you that gift of salvation. So by partaking of the host, which he says is basically something that's almost irrational, you are cleansed from the evil within, and it is the solution to the problem. Now, there I must vehemently disagree with him. And I'm not the only one, because Spurgeon already, and he was a Baptist, right? He already talked about the Church of England, and he said the following. The Church of England, says Spurgeon, seems to be eaten through and through with sacramentarianism. Mm. That's exactly what we just spoke about, right?
1: Having to do something.
0: You have to do something. Yes. So if you partake in the sacrament, you're okay. So Christianity then becomes a ritual of keeping certain sacraments. And you've done your duty. You've gone to church. You've partaken of the host. job's done. Go back to your normal life. Is that what Christianity is all about?
1: No, it's a complete life. It must be, all those things that you do sacramentally must actually be something that lives out from you automatically.
0: So what does he continue to say? He says, but non-conformity appears to be almost as badly riddled with philosophical infidelity. So they're beginning to philosophize about their religion. The philosophies are very interesting and they might be very rational, but they miss the point to a certain extent.
1: And that's a slippery slope, because then it just the more takes you away from the true biblical narrative.
0: Correct. Those of whom we thought better things are turning aside one by one from the fundamentals of the faith. Through and through, I believe the very heart of England is honeycombed with a damnable infidelity which dares still to go into the pulpit and call itself Christian. That's pretty direct, wouldn't you say? So Spurgeon takes this whole philosophy and he says, you know what? It's fake. It's fake.
1: Yeah.
0: It might be philosophical, it must have, you know, all the nice attributes. Mm-hmm. And I can sit and have this nice chat with my colleague who's an atheist and we can agree on this and disagree on that. And there's never really a incentive to make a great change.
1: Yeah, especially a heart change.
0: A heart change. Mm. So let's philosophize a little bit on our own ground. So looking at the world as it is, which is what C.S. Lewis does, which is what Lennox does, what all of them do, one cannot help to conclude that there is a war raging between the forces of evil and the forces of good.
1: Mm-hmm.
0: C.S. Lewis makes this perfectly clear in his book. And then the question is, humanity is aware of an inbuilt moral code, but seems to be bent on violating it.
1: Yeah.
0: So the question is, did humanity come up with this code?
1: If so, why is it rebelling against it?
0: Why? Why would it make a code that it wants to rebel against?
1: Exactly.
0: Doesn't make sense.
1: No, doesn't make sense at all.
0: Okay. So who proposed the moral code?
1: Mm.
0: Was it man? Well, would man propose a code that he is determined to ignore whenever the opportunity arises?
1: Doesn't make sense.
0: Doesn't make sense, no, right?
1: It's not logical.
0: And, you know, they compare themselves, the evolutionists, with the survival of the fittest.
1: Yeah.
0: It's the right thing to protect your territory.
1: Exactly.
0: To clobber everyone.
1: Mm-hmm.
0: And if you take a herd of goats, one male will service how many females?
1: Yeah.
0: Should it be wrong for him to do that? Why not man too, etc.?
1: Well, actually, if you take it, survival of the fittest is totally contradictory to a moral code.
0: Exactly.
1: So it's the opposite. You have to fight to be the... So you must get rid of everything else to be the fittest.
0: Yeah. So some say, you know, why should I be restricted to one wife?
1: Mm.
0: Why can't I have many? Solomon seemed to have that problem, so he said, I'll take 800. What? And some of the religious systems say, no, you're allowed to take many. So in African culture, for example, having many wives is a norm, right?
1: Yeah.
0: And Islam said, okay, how many wives? And Muhammad came and said in the Quran, 4.
1: Mm.
0: Or he claims Allah said so. With him being an exception, he could have up to 12.
1: Okay.
0: So, you know, it's very interesting. All right. So the question is, would man propose a code that he was determined to ignore whenever the opportunity arises? So from a religious perspective, we must conclude that if God proposed the moral code, then we are living in a world where the forces of good and the forces of evil are nakedly at war with each other. And somehow we have been caught in the middle.
1: Yeah.
0: Is that logical?
1: Well, definitely.
0: Is our philosophy now?
1: I think so. Because like we've said, like you've just said, if you go to the opposite, if humanity lives out what it wants, it will be utter chaos.
0: Then you have what the Democrats are doing in the United States, or shouldn't I say that? Or some of the Democrats.
1: Yeah.
0: Okay. Since peace between the two forces seems impossible, the only option left to man is to choose one or the other. That's what Martin Luther already said. He said,
1: "Well,
0: don't make peace between the two parties, you'll get crushed. Choose one."
1: Yeah. Even if you go to Joshua, choose you this day whom you will serve. You have to choose between the two.
0: All right. So should one wish to enforce a morality, and this is where we are in history at the moment, then the question arises, who should be the enforcer?
1: Yeah.
0: And how far can one go in enforcing morality? Can any religious system become the enforcer, and if so, which one? Obviously, this is a problem in the world, right?
1: Yeah, of course. So everywhere.
0: What did Dawkins say? I don't want Islamic morality. Didn't he say that?
1: He said 100% that. I want a Christian morality.
0: I'll choose Christian morality.
1: Cultural Christianity.
0: And the Islamist says, I don't want Christian morality. I want Sharia law, right?
1: Mm-hmm.
0: So it seems to be there's a smorgasbord of choices here as to which morality you want. What about taking some of the ancestor worship cultures? Mm-hmm. You can have as many wives as you like, and you can, you know, it's wonderful.
1: Well, what about a cannibalistic tribe? That's the where's their morality? That's their morality.
0: That's their morality. It's perfectly fine. So here you have a serious problem. So there is a moral code of what is right and wrong in every man. It's called conscience.
1: Mm-hmm.
0: And if it came from God, then why are we bent on breaking it? And if we are bent on breaking it, and it should be enforced because it would be great for society if they lived according to the moral code, then who should enforce it, right? So if you're living in a Christian country, Dawkins says, I'll take that.
1: Yeah.
0: I'm an atheist, I don't believe a thing, but I'll take that. I'll even sing the hymns and enjoy them.
1: Yeah. Douglas Wilson said that he would expect to, when he goes to another country and the ruling system is maybe Islam, he'll adhere to those rules.
0: Correct. And but if he goes to another country like Israel, then he'll adhere to those rules. So do the norms and standards change as you travel on an aeroplane?
1: No. Is there different varieties of morality?
0: Right. Now, even within the Christian realm, are there not different denominational views?
1: Oh, many, yeah.
0: So which denomination is going to enforce it now? And the only solution to that one is there must be a sort of broad consensus. Is it possible then those that do not adhere to the broad consensus, you know, like someone always used to say in the past, you know, 40 million Lexington smokers can't be wrong.
1: So the majority makes the morality.
0: Yes. So this is very interesting. So this is part of the debate. Now, Lewis was arguing for Christianity. And I would also argue for Christianity, but how far would I argue in terms of legislating the morality?
1: Mm-hmm.
0: That is the question that's we're discussing.
1: Because that's inevitably where you end up.
0: Correct. So that's where you're going to go.
1: Yeah.
0: So James chapter 4:17 says, therefore to him that knoweth to do good and doeth it not, to him it is sin. So who tells you what is good and right? Isn't it the law?
1: Definitely.
0: The law tells you what is right, right? So the law is very central. And C.S. Lewis recognized that the law is very central. But he misses the point in the application of the law. Because he goes into creed-based religion. And which finds says, the solutions there.
1: So the solution goes beyond or sidetracks the Bible.
0: And the law.
1: And the law,
0: Because how many denominations in the world today totally reject the law and say it's been abrogated? virtually the entire evangelical world, except those that say we must put the Ten Commandments in the churches and in the schools. But just make sure it's not the biblical one. Let's make sure it's the Catholic version.
1: Well, that's exactly. So even those that promote that you should keep the law want to keep the law that fits them, not
0: you know what I found interesting? If you take the Catechism of the Catholic Church, you know that they threw out the Second Commandment, right?
1: Yeah, images.
0: And then they had to, in order to have 10 commandments, they split the 10th one into two, right?
1: Mm-hmm.
0: So that they have 10 commandments again, with one original one missing. Now, the Protestants, basing their faith on the Bible, take which set of commandments?
1: That one.
0: They take the Catholic version.
1: Mm.
0: Now, in their catechesis, there's the Catholic version, but they change it a little bit. They turn the 10th and the 9th, that is actually one commandment, the other way around from the Catholics.
1: Okay.
0: So the one says, as the 9th, you shall not covet the another person's wife. And the other one says, no. The 10th one then says, or the goods. The other one turns it around and puts the goods first on the other one. So it's not the same as the Catholic, but it's exactly the same, just the order has changed. So it's not the biblical one. Martin, what is the logic of accepting the word as truth, as we have on the backdrop, and then accepting another version? Does it make sense?
1: No, there's no logic in that.
0: All right. So let's look at this. The fact that there is a standard for good means that there must be an ultimate good that none of us seem to reach. Knowing what is good and being unable to achieve it means that we must have a fallen nature. Would you agree with that statement?
1: I agree with that statement, yes.
0: Okay. So the fact that there is a standard at all means that someone has scripted it.
1: Mm.
0: Somebody wrote it. Particularly since no one keeps it.
1: Yeah.
0: Right?
1: Exactly.
0: Okay. And if that someone expects it to be kept under even the penalty of death, because the wages of sin is death, isn't it? And that's what it says up there in James 4. Then it must be real and theoretically attainable unless some force is preventing it. So here's the standard for good. Nobody achieves it, but it is required or you die.
1: Yeah.
0: So what's preventing you from achieving it?
1: Something.
0: So the Bible says we have a fallen nature. So this must imply that there's a battle between the forces of good and evil.
1: No.
0: If we assent that the law is good, as the Bible says that, but fail to achieve it, then this applies the implies the need for extraneous help if we should want to achieve it. Because
1: So
0: here's the good standard. I'm not up to scratch.
1: You don't get that.
0: But it is required of me. Then do I have a helper? That's the question.
1: Or you need one.
0: I need a helper.
1: To get you.
0: Is there someone engaged enough to want to help me? That's the problem, right? So since this help has a moral foundation, it must come from a moral being.
1: Mm-hmm.
0: Engaged enough to be desirous of giving me that help. This is now purely philosophical.
1: Yeah.
0: It doesn't mention the name Jesus or anything over here. It's just pure logic.
1: Mm.
0: There is a moral standard in the world that nobody keeps.
1: Yeah.
0: Look at the news. Right? And this moral standard has to be kept in order to live in society.
1: Mm-hmm.
0: That's why you have police and everything in the society to make sure that people adhere to it, even though they don't.
1: Yeah.
0: Right? And that's why the courts are very busy and why you wait for years for a court case to come to fruition and why the jails are overflowing.
1: Yeah.
0: So obviously it's not working very well.
1: No.
0: Right?
1: No, they're not achieving.
0: No. And no matter how many battens you take and how many beatings you end up and how many imprisonments you make, as soon as you leave that person to go on his own free will out of jail again, the next 5 minutes he does exactly what he did before.
1: Yeah.
0: Not a very good success record, right?
1: No. So the morality is down the drain.
0: Yeah.
1: But we still have to find out where the morality come from in the first place.
0: Okay, so then society gets worse and it gets worse. And instead of, reading in the newspaper that one person has been killed and the entire police force of the nation is on the hunt for one man, now you have people plowing through crowds, killing hundreds, and there are years of court cases to try and get the guy off the hook whoever did it, right?
1: Yeah.
0: Chaos.
1: No, definitely upside down.
0: All right, so we can't attain to it. Somebody must help us.
1: Yeah.
0: Somebody must have given the moral code that nobody keeps. So let's continue our philosophy. Then we have to ask ourselves, okay, why Christianity? Why not paganism? Why not New Age? Why not Stonehenge? Why not ancestor worship? Why Christianity?
1: Yeah. Well,
0: and the answer there is because only Christianity seems to solve the dilemma reconciling the three irreconcilable antagonists, namely law, grace, and justice. Those are three antagonists.
1: So they're on opposite sides with
0: They're fighting each other. They're fighting each other. And if you read the scriptures, then this seems to have been the case even in heaven, right?
1: That's where it started, definitely.
0: So there was an argument about law, grace, and justice. So, right. So do we have such a scenario in any religious system out there where these three that are antagonists become reconciled?
1: Yeah.
0: And the answer is, yes, we do. Law, grace, and justice can be reconciled without breaking the stranglehold that each of these has individually on the sole prerogative of exercising its power without contradiction. Now, let me unpack that for you, Martin. The law says, you break me, you die. Grace says, you break me, I forgive you.
1: Yeah.
0: That's a contradiction.
1: Yeah, it's a fight, the opposite.
0: Okay. The law says, I want justice. Grace says, I'm going to put justice aside.
1: Yeah.
0: They're fighting each other. Yeah. They're fighting at each other. So this dilemma finds a solution in only one religious system out there.
1: Yeah.
0: And that's Christianity. There's no other religious system in the world that meets this dilemma.
1: Yeah.
0: Islam doesn't do it.
1: No.
0: Paganism doesn't do it. Ancestor worship doesn't do it. Therefore, it must be the system in which we find the ultimate answer to what is truth.
1: Mm-hmm.
0: But the scriptures tell us what is truth. The word is truth.
1: Mm-hmm.
0: Does Dawkins fight the word?
1: 100%.
0: Okay. The law and the commandments are truth.
1: Oh, yeah.
0: Do the churches fight that?
1: Yep. Oh.
0: Wait, what's going on here, Martin? There's something wrong here.
1: Definitely. Something is prohibiting this.
0: All right. So the word is truth. Let's not forget that. That's why we've got it on the screen over there.
1: Yeah.
0: But, Martin, these truths are nothing if you don't have this final truth. The greatest truth of all must be found in the individual that reconciles these cruel taskmasters, namely the law and justice, and grace without violating law or justice.
1: Yeah.
0: right, if we want to put it that way. They must be reconciled. And that must be the one who claims to be the way, the truth, and the life. And the only one who does that is Jesus.
1: Yeah. Definitely. And so that's where that reconciliation can, and only there.
0: All right. So Islam doesn't reconcile law, grace, and justice. Shintoism doesn't reconcile it. Hinduism doesn't reconcile it. Only Christianity does. And the only individual that I can find in the whole of Scripture that does it is Jesus. Yeah. Okay. Now, let's talk about arrogance. The most arrogant statements and claims found in the Bible are the claims of Christ. Is that a harsh statement to make?
1: It is, unless it's true.
0: Okay. That's the whole point, unless they are true.
1: Yeah.
0: But they can only be true and non-arrogant if Jesus is indeed God.
1: Yeah.
0: Is this a bone of contention in the religious world?
1: Definitely.
0: Huge, right? Huge.
1: It is.
0: Does Islam accept it?
1: No.
0: No.
1: No, no, no. Many, even in Christian denominations, don't accept
0: Christians,
1: it.
0: Some denominations seem to agree that he is God on condition that we are also God.
1: Yeah.
0: That's in the Catechism of the Catholic Church.
1: Yeah.
0: All right. So what are the arrogant statements? Now, some people might, you know, get their hackles up if we say this, but imagine me saying it to you or you saying it to me. Mm. If you came up to me and you said to me, I am the way, the truth, and the life, and nobody comes to the Father except by me, I tell you to go and get knotted, right?
1: Yeah, get out of here.
0: And I think you would say the same to me.
1: Same.
0: If I say to you, you know what, you're such a bad fellow, but your sins are forgiven, then I must be some supernatural being, right? Well, what if I came to you and I said to you, you know what, Martin, every knee is going to bow to me, including you.
1: Yeah.
0: You might as well get used to it. Get down on your knees. What would you say to me?
1: Yeah, it's okay.
0: don't say it on air. All right. What if I said to you, all judgment has been given unto me.
1: Yeah.
0: I'm the sole judge of the universe and of everything that's happening here.
1: Of course, it's an arrogant statement.
0: Okay, what if I said to you, even if you die, I will raise you up on the last day?
1: That makes you God.
0: What does that make me?
1: God. It must, yeah.
0: What if I said to you, without me you can do nothing? What would you say to me?
1: There's the door. You can go. Thank you.
0: Or what if I said to you, I am, and besides me there is no other?
1: Yeah, right. That's what I'll say.
0: Huh?
1: To you.
0: Can you see the problem?
1: Yeah.
0: It's a big problem, right?
1: It's a big problem. So the person that says that
0: is either the biggest fraud that has ever existed, or he must be God.
1: Yeah.
0: All right?
1: And
0: so why is it possible to accept these statements without compromise? I think it's because of this, because of the contrast. He washed the feet of his disciples. Mm. He healed the leper. He bore the cross. He raised the dead. He endured the contradiction of sinners. He bore their griefs. Such an individual can only be God.
1: Yeah, for sure. Because he says what he is. And then he does everything to help you.
0: Okay. So the Bible, even Job says, I'm looking for a days man.
1: Mm-hmm.
0: I'm looking for an intercessor because, you know, I'm not getting there.
1: Mm.
0: I need some help. Somebody made a moral code that I can't keep.
1: Mm.
0: And is he engaged enough to realize that I can't keep it because something happened and I've lost the ability to keep it? Is he engaged enough to do that? Is he engaged to forgive, give me mercy, without violating the requirements of the law? What if he says, I'll take the consequences myself?
1: Mm.
0: The law cannot be abrogated. Mm. I've not come to abolish the law. I'll bear the consequences. And since I have life within myself, I can lay it down, pay the price, take it up again and grant it to you on condition that you accept the conditions.
1: Yeah.
0: Is that a possibility?
1: Well, that is the only possibility.
0: All right. That's now Christian apologetics.
1: Mm.
0: Why I believe that this is the only plausible solution, because it's logical.
1: Mm-hmm.
0: It provides a solution for an incredible dilemma. And maybe the answer lies there. But then how do you implement it? So let's look at law and gospel. A gospel without law is no gospel at all.
1: Mm-hmm.
0: Because the gospel is the good news of salvation from sin.
1: Yeah.
0: Sin is the transgression of the law. So if you take away the law, there's no need for a gospel.
1: Yeah. True.
0: Right?
1: Yeah.
0: Logical.
1: It's logic.
0: Okay. So a gospel without law is no gospel at all.
1: Mm.
0: There wouldn't have to be a gospel. No good news needed.
1: No. You don't have to adhere to anything.
0: Exactly. Now, all of these thinkers that stay so within their denominational pattern and not within the absolutes of the scripture, they all recognize the importance of the law.
1: Yes.
0: But they don't go into the depth of what the real problem is, why we don't keep it, and why we can be forgiven even in spite of that.
1: Mm.
0: Martin, are you a converted person?
1: Yes. I believe I am. I'm not doing the things that I used to do.
0: You've become a good little guy, right?
1: Well, try.
0: And all your thought patterns are now totally pure from morning till night, correct?
1: Oh, no.
0: Huh?
1: Definitely not.
0: Then who's not done a perfect job here?
1: Well, I haven't.
0: All right. Are you a work in progress?
1: That's for sure.
0: Okay. Now, I'm a couple of years older than you, and I haven't sorted out the mess up there yet.
1: Yeah.
0: And not until this vile body has been changed into his glorious body will I be able to do it. So I'm stuck with this thing called the fallen nature. So do I need help?
1: Definitely.
0: Okay. All right, let's continue our little discussion here. If sin is transgression of the law and salvation cost the life of the Son of God so that justice could be satisfied, then neither the law nor the penalty could be circumvented. So obviously the law stands, immovable.
1: Absolutely.
0: It's condemned you to death.
1: Yeah.
0: So now I can't have grace without violating the law.
1: Yeah.
0: All right, so if Jesus paid that price,
1: mm-hmm.
0: then the law must stand.
1: Definitely.
0: And justice was done. Okay. So they stand as immovable pillars from which neither a tittle nor a jot can be removed. Then why did the churches remove them?
1: Selfishness.
0: So that you can do what thou wilt is the whole of the law.
1: That I can, I don't want to.
0: Okay, so the law stands.
1: Absolutely.
0: Did Jesus confirm that the law stands? Did the churches confirm that it doesn't stand?
1: Yes. They said.
0: Well, some of them.
1: No, obviously, and the other ones that says it stands, change them.
0: Have their own version. Okay. Which puts man in charge rather than God in charge.
1: Exactly, again.
0: So the penalty then stands.
1: Yeah.
0: And the penalty has been served.
1: Mm.
0: Justice has been done. So I can sing, Jesus paid it all to him I owe.
1: Mm-hmm.
0: So the wages of sin, which is death, have been paid.
1: Definitely.
0: But not by me. Right. So enter the gospel. A way out has been found. The dilemma can be solved, but oh, at what a cost.
1: Mm-hmm.
0: So we read Psalms 89, verse 14. It says, justice and judgment are the habitation of thy throne. So there's the one, justice and judgment. We talked about that. So that's law and judgment.
1: Yeah.
0: They are the habitation of the throne. They are immovable.
1: Yes.
0: Mercy and truth shall go before thy face. Oops, we have a problem.
1: Yeah, opposite.
0: As the opposite. And then we have this letter 28, which says, justice has a twin sister that should ever stand by her side, which is mercy and love.
1: Absolutely.
0: It's the most beautiful statement, right?
1: Yeah.
0: Well, yeah. Only Christianity resolves this. No other religion does.
1: No.
0: I'm a Christian apologist.
1: And true Christianity, because unfortunately some can only fixate on the one side and the other on the other side. They don't bring the two together.
0: If you negate one of them, you have a half Christianity. You don't have Christianity. Mm-hmm. You can't even call yourself Christian.
1: No. Because,
0: that's what Spurgeon said.
1: Yeah.
0: You've become so sacrament orientated, and you stand in the pulpit, and I wonder whether you're even a Christian.
1: Yeah, but you cannot call yourself a Christian because in Christ, this comes together. So if you want to be a Christian, you get these two together,
0: right.
1: The law and the mercy.
0: Obviously, this raises other questions.
1: Yeah.
0: So we're on a philosophical trend here. We're getting somewhere. We're moving somewhere. Okay. But the next question is, why did God make a law that nobody's going to keep?
1: Yeah.
0: And why did God permit it in the first place to have this chaos and this death and this
1: suffering? That's the question, I think, where it comes to most, where atheists, that's the one that they want answered.
0: They want that answered. So C.S. Lewis addresses it. So trying to answer this question, C.S. Lewis writes in his book, Mere Christianity, he writes, if a creature is free to be good, then he is also free to be bad.
1: Yeah.
0: Otherwise, he's not free. I agree with him.
1: It's a
0: perfect statement.
1: You have to choose which way you're going.
0: Freedom of choice is absolutely paramount. Absolutely. He writes this quote, I quite like it. A cow cannot be very good or very bad. A dog can be both better and worse. A child better and worse still. An ordinary man still more so. A man of genius still more so. A superhuman spirit, best or worst of all. Would you agree with him?
1: I think so.
0: I think I can agree with him. So, Martin, if we had to think about this, why is there so much misery in the world? I would conclude that misery is the result of trying to find something other than God to make you happy.
1: I agree with that. And that is the definition of misery.
0: All right. So history has shown the fallacy of this assumption. And I think society realizes, like the American society at the moment, that we are a nation under God.
1: Mm.
0: We need to get God back. But they confuse God with the church.
1: Yeah. That's so important. Yeah.
0: Okay. So let's get to the nitty-gritty. We want to get to the question, is it right for a religious system to legislate morality? That's our question.
1: That's a question.
0: Would you agree that the Bible is absolutely explicit that love is the principle of the law?
1: Yes.
0: All right, so you have the law and you have two tables of the law. The first one emphasizes love to God.
1: Yeah.
0: And the second one emphasizes love for humanity, for your fellow man. You will not believe how I struggled to find on the web a table of laws that had the laws in the right sequence on the two tables.
1: Okay, all right, yeah. The first four
0: and
1: the last six.
0: The last six. No, they all have them all mixed up on the two tables.
1: Okay.
0: That already is important.
1: That already tells you why society is struggling so much.
0: Yes. So, Martin, I found one eventually, and this is the one that I found. Of course, it's paraphrased. It doesn't have the whole thing. There is nothing on the web that gives them all as they are. So I have to be content with this one. All right, so let's talk about the principles of the law. Jesus said unto him, thou shalt love the Lord thy God with all thy heart and with all thy soul and with all thy mind. This is the first and great commandment. That's where it starts.
1: First table.
0: And the second is like unto it, thou shalt love thy neighbor as thyself. On these two commandments hang all the law and the prophets.
1: So, if I may ask a question. By saying on these two commandments, did Jesus now say, okay, so you only have these two commandments?
0: No, he said on these two hang all the commandments of the law.
1: So all is still...
0: All.
1: All of them are still relevant.
0: So if I had to make a summary of the first table and a summary of the second table, this is what I would come up
1: with. Of course.
0: If you love God, you will have no other gods beside you. You will not practice idolatry. You will not use the name of the Lord in vain. And you will spend special time with him on a day dedicated and chosen by him.
1: Him. Not you.
0: Not you. And if I love humanity, then it starts in the family. I will have respect for my parents. I will not want to kill anyone. I wouldn't want to lie and steal and rob and covet what he has, because that makes everybody unhappy. Yeah.
1: Well,
0: so I wouldn't do it if I loved my neighbor.
1: You are other-centeredness instead of yourself.
0: Correct.
1: No selfishness. This law has no selfishness in it.
0: There's no. This is a selfless law. And it's the only law that embodies things like thou shalt not covet. Mm. Because how are you going to legislate covetousness, Martin? Mm.
1: No. You cannot.
0: You can only legislate the transgression of covetousness.
1: That's it.
0: The actual stealing. Okay. All right, Martin. So love is the principle of the law, right?
1: Yeah.
0: So the two great commandments cannot be reversed.
1: Oh, but that's probably the most important thing about
0: this. This is the first, he said, and the greatest, and the great one.
1: Yeah.
0: And the other one is like unto it. That's very interesting, right? So placing love of the neighbor above love for God, in other words, serving the community or the so-called common good above serving God, is idolatry.
1: Sure.
0: So, Martin, you must have another lawgiver if you want to do this. If you want to serve the community above everything else, you must have another lawgiver, not this one, not the one of the Bible.
1: Yeah, true.
0: When community law supersedes God's law, society becomes corrupted and its destruction becomes inevitable. Yeah. Is that a harsh statement?
1: It is, but it's true.
0: Okay. So when justice serves the nation rather than God, then tyranny is the result.
1: Mm-hmm. You see,
0: because all those that want to serve God first will come into conflict with this system.
1: Yeah. So you see, it's a dangerous thing. It's like philanthropy is above evangelism.
0: Good point. So tyranny eventually leads to open rebellion, because man is so made that oppression is worse for him than death. Mm. The question then arises, why did Lucifer rebel? Was he rebelling because he said God was a tyrant?
1: Yes.
0: Because God enforced his law?
1: Yes. He said, is enforcing something that nobody can keep in any case.
0: Ah, but the law is love, right?
1: Exactly.
0: So let's unpack this one a little bit before we continue. I would say, Martin, that Lucifer's rebellion was not based on oppression. There was no oppression in heaven, but it was based on pride.
1: Basis.
0: Selfishness. And lust for power.
1: Yeah.
0: Just like any tyrant in history has demonstrated.
1: That's it.
0: Okay, the sin of avarice, that's wanting to get more and more and more stuff for yourself, runs contrary to the laws of nature.
1: Mm.
0: Greed in industry leads to the destruction of the environment. We've seen that. And you know, the religious systems, don't they use that to say that we must have law?
1: Yeah.
0: Okay.
1: You see, the environment that God or nature has a give and receive system.
0: It has also a law, right? And personal greed is always associated with the destruction of relationships, right? So dominance brings unhappiness, whether faced through submission or rebellion. So if somebody is constantly dominating you and you cope by submitting
1: the whole time,
0: you'll be constantly unhappy. Yeah. All right.
1: Even the person that's dominating is not
0: really happy.
1: Yeah.
0: And if you rebel against it, both parties become exceedingly unhappy and violent.
1: Yeah.

0: the opposite. If you love the world, you can't love God.
1: Exactly.
0: Love for the world is hatred towards God. The Bible is pretty clear on that. Mm. So asking for an earthly king is the rejection of God. Is that clear in the scriptures? They have rejected me, says God, when they chose a king. And the consequences are inevitable. For every godly king, there are 1,000 ungodly ones, which bring with them the inevitable consequences. Be careful, very careful what spirit you partake of and who you allow to be sovereign over your conscience. Mm-hmm. Would you agree with that, Mark?
1: Yeah.
0: Lording it over others is not strength, but weakness.
1: Yep.
0: You're actually defending your weakness by lording it over someone.
1: That's it. The external view might seem that you're strong, but inside, you're weak.
0: And Martin, this is a battle that is constantly raging in our environment, isn't it?
1: It started with Lucifer, and it hasn't ended because we see it. You see it on a daily basis everywhere.
0: So worldly wisdom and even creed-based Christianity cannot understand the wisdom of God, nor is it possible for them to come into harmony with it. No. That's a pretty harsh statement, but let's say it's part of my philosophy here. So let's talk about envy. Envy lies close to covetousness. Would you agree?
1: Yeah. It's an outflow eventually.
0: Yes. And it cannot tolerate when others are happy. Envy cannot tolerate the happiness of someone else.
1: Yeah.
0: It would rather destroy the happiness of both parties than to see one prosper.
1: That's true.
0: Just imagine if two women are in love with one man, or one man in love with two women, the envy and the strife that goes along with it. That's why the Bible says, an elder should be the husband of one wife. This is the norm that God
1: has. When God instituted the marriage with Adam and Eve, it was between one man and one woman.
0: And right, and if you look at the scriptures where they didn't adhere to it, all those marriages had no troubles whatsoever, right?
1: Right. Look at all the nations that came from that problem.
0: Correct. Now, C.S. Lewis actually quotes here, and he says, if avarice is the sin of the haves against the have-nots, then envy is the sin of the have-nots against the haves.
1: Yeah.
0: I agree with him.
1: Mm.
0: So let's unpack it a little bit further. Pride masquerades as God.
1: Mm-hmm.
0: Would you say that is a fair statement? That's idolatry. Pride is idolatry.
1: Yeah.
0: Perfectionism in religion, now we're on a very moot point, is also pride.
1: Oh, for sure.
0: And pride is the basis of sin. So perfectionism is actually sin.
1: You see, the problem is that if you believe that you are perfect,
0: and that you are saved because you are perfect,
1: and even if you through your mouth say, no, but it's God, that pride and selfishness is there.
0: Remember the publican and the Pharisee?
1: Exactly.
0: Which one went justified? The one that was full of pride or the one that humbled himself?
1: And the one was praying to God.
0: Yes, he was doing everything. He was paying tithe. He was doing everything. Mm-hmm. He was a health reformer. He did everything. So when pride is mingled with selfishness, it becomes a cruel master and establishes its own kingdom to which all are forced into subservience.
1: You know, I would just like to say that people must always remember, be very careful to say, I'm not selfish. Just go and look at what selfishness can entail before you make that statement.
0: I'm scared of what pride will do, where pride will take you, particularly in the political realm.
1: Mm.
0: So pride turns even God into a servant of the creature.
1: Yeah.
0: But generally, pride dispenses with God.
1: No, it doesn't need him.
0: So the only cure for pride really is death.
1: Sure.

0: Now, you can be Bible-based and be prideful. And then even if you talk the talk about God, you can still put him aside, dispense with him.
1: All right. So, Martin, this is actually what God requires of us. He requires our self-righteousness to die. It has a death sentence over it.
0: Yep.
1: So let's unpack that. So pride, let's look at it. All ordinary vices come from our animal nature. But not so with pride. It comes directly from hell. All right. Now, C.S. Lewis also recognized that.
0: Yeah.
1: And the solution is always the church must intercede.
0: And that's a problem.
1: That's a problem. Ordinary vices can be friends with themselves or others.
0: Mm-hmm.
1: But pride cannot. It stands alone. So if you are boozing, drinking, smoking, gluttonous, and have illicit sex, then they are good partners with each other. They go well together.
0: No, those vices go well.
1: Yeah. The boozing, the illicit sex, the gluttony, they're great pals. And they love to cling to each other like lovers.
0: These vices.
1: These vices, you know. They also do not mind like-minded fellow travelers with the same vices, since sin doesn't like to sin by itself. Would you agree?
0: Yeah.
1: So what's a rave about?
0: You always pull somebody in there.
1: I don't want to sin alone.
0: No.
1: They're all buddies, these vices. But pride stands alone. Pride is enmity with God and man. Pride constantly looks down on everyone, so it cannot possibly look up to see God.
0: Oh, yeah. It constantly looks down on everything.
1: All right.
0: So it won't look up to God.
1: So C.S. Lewis said something similar. I'm just modifying it a little bit here. And would you say that all of these, the drinking, the smoking, the gluttony, the transgression of the seventh commandment, the pedophilia, all of this, the rubbish in the world, is obviously transgression of the law?
0: Yeah.
1: But pride is nowhere really emphasized except in opposition to the first table and maybe the tenth commandment. So, the devil loves curing little faults by giving you a greater one. C.S. Lewis also said that. The greatest gift from his perspective that he can give you is pride, the devil.
0: Yeah.
1: He will help you cure an allergy if he can give you cancer instead. If he can cure your intemperance and give you pride in its place, he's laughing all the way to the bank. So let's take a health reformer. If it makes you feel superior to others, it becomes health deformity.
0: Yeah.
1: If it leads to gratitude and service, it is oil dripping from Aaron's beard. So it's a question of attitude. Can you legislate attitude?
0: No. You know what? I always say, it's not how you what you do, it's how you do it.
1: Exactly.
0: So you can do the perfect thing. But if you're doing it with a prideful attitude.
1: So somebody can be very nice, but that doesn't make him saved.
0: No.
1: So pride, the noun, is not necessarily the same as proud, the adjective.
0: Okay.
1: If proud, the adjective, is admiring someone outside yourself, like being proud of your wife, your children, your religion, your family, your church, then it's a positive attribute.
0: I understand. It will be, I don't want to say submissive, but a very soft pride, elevating the other person.
1: Correct.
0: Or the other thing.
1: It's not self-centered, right? If the same examples make you feel better than others, then it becomes sin.
0: There you go.
1: In fact, true humility is nothing other than freedom from pride. Would you agree with that, Martin?
0: Real pride will not bow the knee.
1: Okay. Humility, far from making one a doormat, which false humility tends to do, is ennobling. So real humility is ennobling. For everything that is genuine, the devil has a counterfeit. You sometimes can't see it. You see humility, but the one is pride and the other one is not.
0: Yeah.
1: So how do you want to legislate that?
0: You cannot.
1: Okay. Fake humility is nothing other than disguised pride.
0: That's it. Hypocrisy.
1: Yeah, we call it hypocrisy, mm. right? True humility elevates the soul above pride. It places one on an eye-to-eye level with God and man. You don't think you are better.
0: No.
1: You may believe with perfect honesty that you're different, but it doesn't make you better.
0: No, no.
1: So if I have a degree, am I better than you?
0: No, that's exactly what the world must... That's where the problem in the world
1: I
0: comes.
1: I might be educated on that specific thing more than you.
0: Yeah.
1: But it doesn't make me any better than you.
0: Nothing makes one better than another.
1: Ah. So C.S. Lewis wrote, good and evil both increase at compound interest. I like that statement too. Many things that he writes I like.
0: No, I understand. And it makes perfect sense. Because if I think of it how it was explained to me, this composite interest, it starts off and then exponentially it grows. So if you start off good or bad, both will go in the same direction.
1: All right, but yet they can be at war with each other, good and evil, right?
0: Oh, for sure.
1: Small decisions can have great results, both on the good or bad road. Acting upon conviction is a sure way of improving conviction.
0: Yeah.
1: Would you agree?
0: True, but...
1: So the Christian road is not just one of faith, okay? Jesus will do it all. Act upon the conviction. Yeah. Start acting as though you are saved.
0: Mm.
1: What does this say about Christian growth? Faith without works is dead.
0: Yeah. Sure.
1: Okay, now let's get to the nitty-gritty of the whole reason for this philosophical barrage that we have unleashed upon the poor society out there. Law and legislation. So here we have it again, the statement of Jesus, mm-hmm. that the law is summarized in two great principles, love for man and love for God. And now the question arises, particularly in the light of where we're going.
0: Mm-hmm.
1: Can the first table, which is love for God, be legislated?
0: I say no. Definitely no.
1: And if it could be legislated, yeah. who should legislate it?
0: That's where the problem comes in. So yes, if you want to legislate it, let God legislate
1: it. All right. Now, if I were Dawkins, for example, and the imam says, I'm going to legislate Sharia law, is he going to have an apoplectic fit?
0: Oh, for sure.
1: He just said so in that previous video, right?
0: Yeah.
1: I'm going to have an apoplectic fit. Now I'm a cultural Christian. Yeah. I don't want it. And the other way around is exactly the same thing as well. Now here's another question, Martin. Can creed-based Christianity legislate it?
0: Definitely not.
1: Because a creed... is your particular understanding of what you believe, not necessarily what the Bible says, like Sunday keeping.
0: Yeah.
1: That's not what the Bible says.
0: No.
1: It's a creed.
0: It's a creed. You know, I was just thinking, if you go to the first portion, can the first table be legislated? It has already been legislated.
1: Yeah, but may it be legislated?
0: No, but it has in the Word of God. God legislated it.
1: All right.
0: The problem now comes...
1: Did man legislate it?
0: No, because that's where you come now with a creed-based...
1: It did, in the Middle Ages.
0: Oh, yes, yes. That's this creed-based Christianity.
1: What was the consequence of legislating it?
0: Death. Persecution.
1: Blood.
0: Yeah.
1: All over. Hey, didn't the founding fathers of America say, we don't want the blood that flowed in Europe, and therefore... Congress will make no law
0: with regard
1: to the establishment of religion.
0: Huh? 100%. I mean, and you showed how many times it wasn't just one-sided. When the Protestants started to get their creeds, blood flowed from their side.
1: All right. So we all agree that there is a moral standard. Let's summarize. There is a moral standard. Mankind is not very good at keeping it.
0: Mm.
1: There must be a solution. Somebody must have given that moral standard that nobody wants to or can keep.
0: Yeah.
1: Right? And that is where the gospel comes in. So if somebody keeps it, who enables you to keep it? Is it you or that someone else? You've obviously demonstrated that you can't keep it. And even if you appear to be keeping it, no matter how self-righteous you are in your head, you are not
0: keeping
1: it.
0: You're not keeping it. Finished.
1: You are not keeping it. All right? So do the churches have the moral standing to introduce something and enforce something which they themselves do not even keep?
0: No.
1: All right, let's look at that. San Francisco Archdiocese agrees to pay $395 million to settle child sex abuse lawsuits. Martin, this is now. This is 2026. Mm. And these very organizations want to legislate morality.
0: Exactly. So it's proving to you that the missing link is who they want the morality to be legislated through.
1: Okay. And they are creed-based.
0: Yeah.
1: That means the church is your savior. Your sacramental usage is your salvation. But that's not biblical.
0: No.
1: So the San Francisco Catholic Archdiocese has agreed. That's one diocese in the world. There are hundreds like it. To pay $395 million? Can you pay moral sins with money? The only thing that can pay for this is the blood of the Lamb.
0: That's it. Yeah. Because that's the only way where healing can come from.
1: Now, once they've paid $395 million, do they think the problem is gone?
0: They just want to get it out and shush. And
1: all right, the question is, it doesn't matter that this was the Catholic Archdiocese.
0: No.
1: It could be the Seventh-day Adventist diocese. It doesn't matter which denomination it is. The paying of the money will never relieve you of the consequences. Only the blood of the Lamb can pay for that. Mm. And in order for that to happen, you must break on the rock.
0: Mm-hmm.
1: Question, is there any evidence of breaking on the rock here, or is this now blood money that's been paid and the problem is gone?
0: No, it's just...
1: No, but this is the government morality that is going to be enforced upon me? A creed-based morality? No. Hmm. All right, we don't have to read it. It's enough, right?
0: No, it's just a show.
1: Let's go to the Anglican Diocese. Mm. Seeks to sell property to pay child sex abuse claims.
0: So, we've got...
1: At least they have the excuse they are allowed to marry.
0: Yeah. I understand.
1: No. They have less of an excuse than the other ones.
0: Yeah. No, but still, it's with child. There's children.
1: Oh, it's horrendous. Okay, now I can look at the sin. We all have sinned and fallen short of the glory, so I'm not being judgmental.
0: No, but...
1: I'm just saying that the creed base...
0: That is the thing where you built up the whole time to, is who is going to decide to legislate morality.
1: In fact,
0: and they want these people to do it.
1: And they're all going to club together in order to legislate it, because they know it's wrong even within their own ranks.
0: Yeah. We belong to the Seventh-day Adventist Church, and we do not believe that the Seventh-day Adventist Church should legislate
1: Absolutely
0: morality.
1: Absolutely not.
0: For sure not.
1: Nobody should legislate it. All right, let's see what the Christian nationalists say. I know we've shown this before, but let's make a very strong point here.
0: Yeah.
2: John Gill, he held at both tables of the law, so that being, you know, 1 through 4 with the Ten Commandments, as well as 5 through 10, our commandments as it pertains to God, the Sabbath, not taking the name of the Lord in vain, and et cetera, that these are actually binding and should be legislated and upheld by the civil magistrate. So not just the civil magistrate enforcing that we don't steal from our neighbor or murder our neighbor, those kinds of things, but that the civil magistrate actually has a God-given duty, invested interest, and seeing to it that the nation, that the country, does not commit blasphemy.
3: I don't see how you can legislate in terms of the second table of the law without reference to the first table, because respect for human life has to be respect for human life because humans are made in the image of God. And so this goes back to the first commandment. I am the Lord your God. And so if you allow for, if you don't enforce the first table of the law, if you don't have your laws based on the first table. You've got no reason for defending the second table.
1: All right. Big question. Mm. Would you agree that government has a certain obligation to legislate the second table?
0: Oh, for sure.
1: Or aspects of the second
0: yes,
1: table?
0: Yes, definitely.
1: They can't legislate it all. You can't legislate covetousness.
0: No.
1: You can only legislate the consequences of covetousness.
0: But murder, stealing.
1: And yes.
0: You can. That's civil law.
1: All right. Now, let's take the third commandment. You shall not take the name of the Lord thy God in vain.
0: Mm-hmm.
1: Now, other religions like Islam have blasphemy laws.
0: Yeah.
1: If you say something against Muhammad or something against Allah, then you can get the death sentence, right?
0: Mm.
1: And they do that. Now, they want to legislate those blasphemy laws. That's what
0: That's
1: he said.
0: That's what he said, yeah.
1: But Martin, if you say that you are a Christian,
0: mm.
1: but you don't do what the word says, you do what your creed says,
0: mm.
1: then you are taking the name of the Lord in vain.
0: That's it.
1: And the ones that are taking the name of the Lord in vain are legislating the commandment that they are breaking.
0: Yes, 100%. And as we've heard before from these same people, that even our denomination is not seen as a Christian
1: denomination. Although we adhere to salvation in Christ and keeping of the law.
0: That's it.
1: And so why are we not a Christian? Because we keep the law?
0: So, and then who will make a law against us? They.
1: They will. Okay. Let's have a look at some more.
4: Be a blessing, because I'm telling you, there's an anointing of release right now. I want $100,000 to come in. I want $100,000. There are 10 people that could give $10,000. There's 100 people that could give $1,000. Get a check, make it payable to Paula White Ministry. There are people that are watching right now. If you say, I don't have it, give $100. Bring up a sacrificial seed. This isn't for me. This is about kids that will die without you being obedient. I'm not going to take everybody's blessing. Come on. I'm going to tell you, get a seed of sacrifice. There's only 3 envelopes. I'm not moving. I'm not going to lay hands on people till you're obedient. Get out of your seat. Come on. And come bring up a seed.
5: Let the fire of God come upon these kids. Lift your hands, young people.
6: That's the glory of God here.
7: People of God, lift your hands, just breathe in that anointing.
6: That's the glory of God here.
7: Everyone pray in the Holy Ghost, come on.
1: Okay, Martin, let's cut to the chase.
0: Mm.
1: The churches, I'm going to make a blanket statement, have done a terrible job in selling the gospel.
0: Yeah.
1: We have moved into an era of prosperity mm-hmm. gospel, and we saw those videos asking for a seed, and if you don't give it, there will be no blessing upon you. And there is no question of morality and the law or any of those issues. You go to church, you are blessed whether you are a sinner or whether you are not a sinner, and if you give money, then perfect, and there's a prosperity gospel going around because they haven't got another gospel to replace it with.
0: Mm.
1: And then you have other denominations that teach perfectionism mm-hmm. and all of mm-hmm. those things and judgmentalism, and you have all of these
0: experiential
1: issues.
0: How many are now based on the experience and the word of God is...
1: And the law is no more, it's no longer relevant, the feeling that counts. Mm-hmm. So, Martin, these are the ones that are going to legislate morality.
0: Yeah.
1: So, this is where the problem lies. Behavior can be legislated, but the heart cannot. Mm. The new covenant is to be written in the heart, and only God can change the heart. Yeah. We've already demonstrated
0: And only He knows the heart.
1: Right. So Jeremiah laments the fact that man doesn't keep the law. Yet they obeyed not, nor inclined their ear, but walked in every one of their in the imagination of their evil heart. Therefore I will bring upon them all the words of this covenant which I commanded them to do, but they did them not. That's humanity. Right. We are no better.
0: Started with Adam and Eve.
1: Okay. So, solution. The same author in chapter 31.
0: Just a little bit better.
1: Behold, the day comes, says the Lord, that I will make a new covenant with the house of Israel and with the house of Judah, not according to the covenant that I made with their fathers in the days that I took them by the hand to bring them out of the land of Egypt, which my covenant they break. Although I was a husband unto them, says the Lord.
0: It's so important because it's not that God's covenant failed and that's why he's making a new
1: one. Or that the covenant is wrong.
0: No. It's because they didn't adhere to it.
1: Correct.
0: But now he's just trying to renew it in another way that they can understand what's going on.
1: Okay. Now, if God didn't get it right, is the church going to get it right? But this shall be the covenant that I will make with the house of Israel. After those days, says the Lord, I will put my law in their inward parts and write it in their hearts and will be their God. They shall be my people. Who puts that law in your heart?
0: God.
1: The church?
0: No, definitely not. And not yourself either.
1: No, definitely not. Okay. So would you agree that only God can bring about this transformation? It cannot be legislated.
0: Absolutely.
1: So here's the next question then. Who does what?
0: Mm.
1: The church wants to tell you what to do and wants to enforce you to do it. And if you don't do it, I'm going to not let you buy or sell. I will boycott you and eventually I will just kill you. So Philippians, wherefore, my beloved, as you have always obeyed, not as in my presence only, but now much more in my absence, work out your own salvation with fear and trembling. For it is God who worketh in you both to will and to do his good pleasure. In other words, obedience to God lies in a relationship with God, not with a relationship with law.
0: Yeah. The law relationship comes automatically out of your relationship with
1: God. The law's not gone.
0: No.
1: The principles of the law must be in the heart. So what is work out your own salvation, and it is God that works? How can they be combined in these two verses? Right? Is that a reasonable question?
0: Of course.
1: The one says work out your own salvation, and the other one says it's God that works. So who does what? Well, the answer must be you do what you can in your sphere and God does what he can in his sphere. So who accomplishes it? According to the verse, he does. What about me? Do I accomplish anything? No, I've obviously proved that I'm useless, right?
0: Exactly.
1: Do I therefore not try?
0: No.
1: We're being philosophical. No. Again, my effort and assent only open the channel for God to work in me that which I'm unable to do for myself. Yeah. Would you agree?
0: 100%.
1: It's the only way you can reconcile that verse.
0: 100%. And once you've thought of, or are starting to think, man, now I'm getting it right, just hold on. You'll see. It's a day, and then you realize I can't do this anymore because I'm trying to do it and God's not helping.
1: All right, let's philosophize a little bit further. To try and understand this, we must look at the source. If in me dwelleth no good thing, then the question arises, where does it then dwell? The answer is pretty obvious, right?
0: And definitely out of you.
1: Obviously it dwells in God because only God is good. Where do I get it then?
0: From him.
1: Obviously from the source, right? Because I don't have it. So if I'm fallen and bent to evil, how do I correct that? From within myself?
0: No.
1: Impossible, right? It must be from God. Since God does not force me to be good, but nevertheless requires it from me, How do I then appropriate it? I don't want it because I'm bad. But he wants me to have it. So how's this going to work? He says, I must ask.
0: Mm-hmm.
1: And it will be given unto me. Now, what's the problem? What if I do have an inclination, if I do not have an inclination to ask, because I'm perfectly happy in my sin.
0: Mm-hmm.
1: I don't want to ask. Because of my nature, but nevertheless need to ask in order to receive it. Now I'm in a catch-22.
0: Yeah.
1: Well, then the only recourse that God has is to get you to ask by creating or permitting circumstances that will encourage you to ask in spite of yourself. So life throws you a curveball.
0: Oh, yes.
1: So question, who then is the initiator, the author, and the enabler of this transaction?
0: It can only be God.
1: So it is God from start to finish. So what credit can I take? None. It is my fate thus predetermined, as many suppose, have I therefore election? Absolutely not. I must still choose to allow and to accept the offered invitation.
0: And that's it. You cannot do anything from yourself.
1: Romans 7:18, for I know that in me, that is in my flesh, dwelleth no good thing, for to will is present with me, but how to perform that which is good I find not.
0: Man.
1: Some people say, well, Paul hadn't achieved it yet.
0: Oh.
1: Philippians 2:13 gives you the answer, for it is God who worketh in you both to will and to do his good pleasure. Everything comes from him.
0: And I will say there, yes, Paul realized that he will never attain to it.
1: Okay, so back to our original. There's a law. I didn't initiate it because I don't want to keep it. Why would I initiate a law that I don't want to keep? God initiated it, and I'm not capable of keeping it. So he condescends to help me.
0: He enables. He's the enabler.
1: Yes. And he creates circumstances so that I say, I need help. I'm in trouble.
0: Yes.
1: And then he says, okay, good thing that you ask. Here's the solution. I don't like the solution, but okay, I'll take the solution. Well, then everything that you are has to die. And sanctification is the good works that God does within you, because you don't have them within you. So if you become prideful because now you are doing them, who are you? It's a false pride. That's because false, your pride is in yourself rather than in God who's doing it in you.
0: Exactly. It's not you. If you've got the real, the correct pride and you give all acknowledgement to Christ, then if you are proud to acknowledge that God is your enabler, then you're okay.
1: Fine. So let's read that again. For it is God which worketh in you both to will and to do his good pleasure. Note it is not the church.
0: No.
1: Or any human element that does this, it is God. Christ did not come to torture your natural self. He came to kill it.
0: Yes.
1: If you will let him. He's not going to force you. He is not satisfied with some of you. He wants all of you, but without your natural self. This natural self must die, and you must be a willing partner in its execution. It's quite a transaction. Would you agree?
0: If you're not willing, it can't happen.
1: Okay. Nothing likes to die, so it will fight to live. So we must help Christ to kill it. Not because we are mean to self, but because we have come to realize that if it does not die, it will eventually kill us anyway.
0: It's a cancer.
1: So die it must, with our consent.
0: Yeah, because if you don't give the consent, God will not do it.
1: Can the church do this for me?
0: No.
1: Can they legislate
0: it? They want to force you, but they can't do it.
1: Can they legislate it? They can force you to go to church on Sunday. What?
0: Yeah, of course.
1: There you sit. I'm obeying the law.
0: Exactly.
1: It's pathetic.
0: It's the same when you want to force somebody to do something that you think he must do.
1: Yeah.
0: Does it change his heart?
1: No. So let's become philosophical again, Martin.
0: Oh, I thought we have been the old time.
1: Spiritually speaking, we all have the potential to fly. We're pretty grounded at the moment, right? But that does not mean that we can fly without becoming transformed.
0: No.
1: Eggs have the potential to fly. Birds' eggs I'm talking about. When they become birds.
0: Yeah.
1: But as eggs, they will never fly.
0: No.
1: C.S. Lewis has this story in a somewhat different form. So would we prefer to remain eggs?
0: No.
1: If we knew that we could become birds?
0: That's a very good question.
1: So refusing the transformation condemns us to remaining unhatched eggs and eventually useless objects to be discarded, because you're going to become a rotten egg, right? So the converted man is a new creature. The old has passed away. He's become a bird. Now, in Darwinism and Lamarckism, there's this famous question: do I then fly because I have wings, or do I have wings because I fly? It's a very important question. Darwin says, I have wings, therefore I can fly. And Lamarck says, I wanted to fly, therefore I got wings.
0: Wow.
1: You see, those are the two. So here's the question spiritually now. Do I then fly because I have wings? Obviously, I can only fly if I have wings. Yeah. Question is, who's going to give me the wings if I'm an egg? Somebody must transform the egg into something with wings, okay? This no legislation can do.
0: Yeah.
1: And is the reason why God seeks only willing partakers of his grace. Convinced of the righteousness of his government, coercion becomes obsolete.
0: That's it. You're not coerced when you're doing it out of free will.
1: Ah. So if there's no coercion with God, and yet his citizens are obedient, that means they are obedient because it's written in their heart.
0: Yeah,
1: they want to do it. Why do they want to do it?
0: Because they understand God.
1: They understand it. It's logical. It's beautiful. There'll be no pain. I never have to fear that somebody will lie to me, covet my goods, take away my wife, do this, do that, the other.
0: There will be trust.
1: There will be absolute trust. And I know there is no other God than him. And I wouldn't want to have an idol in the place, least of all myself as an idol in his place. Pride must die. This selfish thing called pride must die. And I am a being transformed into the similitude of Christ. Not that I have his godhood or his power, but I have his understanding of the law of morality, and I've permitted him to write it in my heart. Can that be legislated?
0: No. No, it will be a mock-up if it's legislated.
1: Okay, and if it should come about by coercion, could it ever be genuine?
0: No. That's why God didn't do it in heaven already.
1: All right. Revelation 14, verse 12. Here's the patience of the saints. Here are they that keep the commandments of God and the faith of Jesus. In other words, they have the same faith that he has. They know where they come from. They know who their Redeemer is. They know who their Transformer is. They know who their Intercessor is. They know who paid the price for their transgression. And here's the patience of the saints, and they keep the commandments because they have been coerced and forced into it, right?
0: Absolutely the opposite.
1: Can we rest our case?
0: I believe so.
1: I believe so. May God help this world. We are heading for a conflict.
0: Yeah, this moral legislation is around the corner.
1: Let's pray.
0: Oh, well.
1: Heavenly Father, we have philosophized and spoken about Christianity and why Christianity solves the moral dilemmas of law, justice, grace, where our help comes from, who paid the price, and what kind of morality you want to instill upon our hearts. History has shown that any morality outside of that which God introduces into the heart is bound to fail, whether with God's people or outside of God's people. And if those who claim to be God's people want to go the same road as which has failed over and over in the past and caused so much blood, then, Lord, people will have to bear the consequences thereof. It's around the corner. It will happen. But the question is, where do we stand? Do we stand on the side of God and allow him to change our moral compass, or do we stand on the side of man and go along with the flow and elevate humanity above God? That is my question, and my prayer is that we make the right choice. In Jesus' name, amen.
0: Amen.

Imagine being separated from your family and friends for more than four decades by a wall. Or more accurately, by an ideology represented by a 100-mile-long wall. That was life for many Germans for 41 years, when East Germany and West Germany were separate countries, and Berlin was divided by the infamous Berlin Wall. Many people lost their lives trying to escape to freedom from communist East Germany, which was closely aligned with the Soviet Union. But on September the 12th, 1990, an agreement was signed that paved the way for full reunification of the two Germanies. For so long, it seemed impossible, but the Iron Curtain came down, the Soviet Union collapsed, and many countries were free to chart their own destiny. The East German regime had been oppressive, its secret police brutal, but freedom came, and East and West became Germany. God's desire to see people become free from sin and a regime of evil drove him to pay the ultimate price so that you could have a future. The separation that existed between sinners and God has been removed because, as Ephesians 2 tells us, Jesus has made both one and has broken down the middle wall of separation. Separation between sinful people and a sinless God goes away when you accept the death of Jesus for your sins. One ideology says it's better to just please yourself and live on your own terms. But that's hollow, and it leads ultimately nowhere good. Except Jesus and the lost are found, the rebellious are brought near, and the sinful are forgiven. There's no need for you to be distant from God, whatever your situation. He accepts you and welcomes you to be one with Him. So, while you can, maybe even right now, tell God that you accept Jesus as your Lord and Savior, and you will be made one with heaven. John Bradshaw, It Is Written.

0: Here now is HMS Richards, the voice of prophecy speaker. His subject, the life everlasting.
1: About a month before the churches in general were celebrating the Easter season, she had returned from the place of burial outside the city, leaving there in silence her 14-year-old son. It was diphtheria. There was little to fight it with in those days. 2 days later, her little girl gave up the struggle, and in less than a week, the baby. Only the 3-year-old escaped. This mother's face was pale but beautiful as she stood with her husband at the service where the minister spoke of the victory of Christ in the garden of the resurrection. She and her husband joined with the congregation when they rose to sing, "The powers of death have done their worst, but Christ, their legions, has dispersed." Her husband could not sing, but stood with head bowed. She touched his hand as it lay on the back of the pew. And they recited together those beautiful words of the creed, "I believe in the resurrection of the body and the life everlasting." She taught her class that day, while he went to his superintendent's desk and led the school in worship and the study of the word. Among all those who had been present at the services, whose faces were lined with suffering and defeat and even rebellion, these two seemed to be a miracle. One 15-year-old boy, as he walked out with his father, said, "Dad, I think Mr. and Mrs. L. really believe it, don't you?" "Believe what?" said the father. "Oh, the whole big thing, all of it. You know, Easter." "Yes, it is the big thing. It's only when a time of test and sorrow and heartbreak comes that we realize how big it really is and how glorious it is. We seem to hear Jesus saying to bereaved Martha, 'I am the resurrection and the life. He that believeth in me, though he were dead, yet shall he live. And whosoever liveth and believeth in me shall never die.'" John 11:25. The more we think of it, it's big, big, big. The resurrection, the life everlasting. It's too big to trust to mere human theories, too big to rest on guesses. Whenever this thought comes into my mind, the great question, is there life after death? Is there something beyond this life? Is it more than merely a great perhaps? My heart flees for refuge to the wonderful promises of the Holy Scriptures. Words like these, "If Christ be not raised, your faith is vain, ye are yet in your sins. Then they also which are fallen asleep in Christ are perished. But now is Christ risen."

Muslim, Jew, Christian, yes, there's one thing in which all people on earth agree, an article of faith on which there is absolute unanimity, words engraved in iron on the granite face of time, and always staring us in the face, the words, all men die. But Jesus tells us there is life beyond. Jesus said, because I live, ye shall live also. John 14:19. Jesus said, I go to prepare a place for you. And if I go and prepare a place for you, I will come again and receive you unto myself, that where I am, there ye may be also. John 14:2. James H. McConkie brings us a beautiful story of a faithful missionary in distant Korea who sat at the bedside of his dying wife. They had toiled together in the gospel of Jesus Christ for 15 years, and now her summons had come. Heartbroken, he sat and waited for the end. She knew what it meant to him. She realized his suffering. Her last thought, an unselfish one, was for him. This was her parting message. Do not grieve for me, dear. You will get me back. You will get me back. Not more than a month passed until the bereaved husband sat at that same bedside watching his only child, a four-year-old boy, slip away from him. Again his heart was crushed. Again he faced a parting which meant unspeakable anguish. But the little fellow had the same message for his sorrowing father. Don't cry, Daddy. Don't cry. You'll get me back, Daddy. You'll get me back. A few days later, as he was riding in his little son's funeral train from behind the curtain of the sedan chair in which he was being borne by the natives, he heard a woman weeping. Then the voice of another Korean woman was heard saying, why are you weeping? The sorrowing one answered, I'm weeping for the foreigner who has lost his little boy. Don't weep for the foreigner. Weep for yourself, woman, said the other. You've lost a little girl, and you'll never get her back. I've lost a little boy, and I will never get him back. Let me tell you something, something mysterious. These foreigners have a strange way of getting back their dead. No wonder this heartbroken father could leave a white lily upon the coffin of his little one, bow his head before the Lord, and give himself anew to preach to those helpless people the blessed gospel of Jesus Christ, who will give back their dead to all who believe in him, the Savior, the Lord of the glory that is to be revealed at his second coming. In our loss and desolation we may sorrow, but we sorrow not as others who have no hope. For we believe, we know that Jesus died and rose again. So them also which sleep in Jesus will God bring with him from the land of the enemy. Yes, we know that as Jesus rose from the dead, so will all the children of God who sleep in Jesus Christ. For this we say unto you by the word of the Lord, that we which are alive and remain unto the coming of the Lord shall not prevent or precede them which are asleep. For the Lord himself shall descend from heaven with a shout, with the voice of the archangel, and with the trump of God, and the dead in Christ shall rise first. Then we which are alive and remain shall be caught up together with them in the clouds to meet the Lord in the air. And so, that is, in this way, shall we ever be with the Lord. Wherefore, comfort one another with these words. 1 Thessalonians 4:15. And comforting words they surely are. It is said that London had never witnessed such a funeral as that of Dr. F.B. Mayer in Christ Church Cathedral. He was a preacher and a believer in the Word of God. His hope and faith had been most radiant, so all the scripture passages and hymns used at his service were victorious and glorious. At the conclusion of the service, the great congregation stood with bowed heads, waiting for the throbbing dirge of the death march. But instead, the organist swung into the triumphant notes of the Hallelujah Chorus. Why not? Christ is risen. He's alive. He ever liveth. And his resurrection is the pledge of ours.
We worship not a dead Christ, but a living Christ.

0: Christ, who hath abolished death, and hath brought life and immortality to light through the gospel. 2 Timothy 1:10. When that great Christian scientist, Sir Michael Faraday, was dying, some journalist questioned him as to his speculations for life after death. Speculation, said he, I know nothing about speculations. I am resting on certainties. I know that my Redeemer liveth. John 19:25. And because he lives, I shall live also. How does life everlasting become ours? The Bible says, God so loved the world that he gave his only begotten Son, that whosoever believeth in him should not perish, but have everlasting life.
1: Are you searching for answers to life's most difficult questions? 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

Imagine being separated from your family and friends for more than four decades by a wall. Or more accurately, by an ideology represented by a 100-mile-long wall. That was life for many Germans for 41 years, when East Germany and West Germany were separate countries, and Berlin was divided by the infamous Berlin Wall. Many people lost their lives trying to escape to freedom from communist East Germany, which was closely aligned with the Soviet Union. But on September the 12th, 1990, an agreement was signed that paved the way for full reunification of the two Germanies. For so long, it seemed impossible, but the Iron Curtain came down, the Soviet Union collapsed, and many countries were free to chart their own destiny. The East German regime had been oppressive, its secret police brutal, but freedom came, and East and West became Germany. God's desire to see people become free from sin and a regime of evil drove him to pay the ultimate price so that you could have a future. The separation that existed between sinners and God has been removed because, as Ephesians 2 tells us, Jesus has made both one and has broken down the middle wall of separation. Separation between sinful people and a sinless God goes away when you accept the death of Jesus for your sins. One ideology says it's better to just please yourself and live on your own terms. But that's hollow, and it leads ultimately nowhere good. Except Jesus and the lost are found, the rebellious are brought near, and the sinful are forgiven. There's no need for you to be distant from God, whatever your situation. He accepts you and welcomes you to be one with Him. So, while you can, maybe even right now, tell God that you accept Jesus as your Lord and Savior, and you will be made one with heaven. John Bradshaw, It Is Written.

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Here I sit once again in a semi-darkened studio, surrounded by all sorts of equipment necessary for radio transmission. A few cookie crumbs scattered in front of me here. Half a cup of warm tea by my side. And the music of Claude Debussy swirling in the background. All of this, an introduction to the program Night Sounds, and to you. I'm Bill Pierce, and I welcome you for these next few moments together. I'm privileged to conclude the day with many of you. Two phrases come to my mind right now that I've heard recently. One is, I have to reach up to touch bottom. And the other, I'm scraping the bottom of the barrel. Well, they sound like negatives, but there are a good many folk right now who, in various areas and levels, are scraping the bottom of the barrel. That's why tonight I've subtitled our time together, merely scrapings. Let me just remind you and all of us that God is not surprised by anything, that He's right there, with arms open wide, and with love and compassion. He knows you, and He knows what you're going through. Let's just be assured of that.

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1: What does God want to do with your life? Well, you say, I really don't care about all that and don't have time for it. Well, all right. But if you do care, then what? God calls some people to leave what they're doing and go to some far-off land and help people in dire distress. I know a man who, in the middle of the night, heard God say, "Go to Haiti." He did not live far from there, but he did take a flight the next day to Haiti, where he has developed work to help the poor and the orphaned. But you don't have to leave your work or go to a far-off land to let your light shine and be a blessing to those who know him not. Even those who suffer illness and disability can be a blessing. God wants us to live for him because the world needs to see the love of God. And the best way he can demonstrate that is to demonstrate it through us. This is Rod Bieber, Woodseed Time and Harvest.

0: Welcome to today's reading from the Bible, the Word of God. Thy word is a lamp unto my feet and a light unto my path.
1: Chapter 3. My son, do not forget my law, but let your heart keep my commands. For length of days and long life and peace they will add to you. Let not mercy and truth forsake you. Bind them around your neck. Write them on the tablet of your heart, and so find favor and high esteem in the sight of God and man. Trust in the Lord with all your heart, and lean not on your own understanding. In all your ways acknowledge him, and he shall direct your paths. Do not be wise in your own eyes. Fear the Lord and depart from evil. It will be health to your flesh and strength to your bones. Honor the Lord with your possessions and with the first fruits of all your increase. So your barns will be filled with plenty and your vats will overflow with new wine. My son, do not despise the chastening of the Lord, nor detest his correction. For whom the Lord loves, he corrects, just as a father the son in whom he delights. Happy is the man who finds wisdom, and the man who gains understanding. For her proceeds are better than the profits of silver, and her gain than fine gold. She is more precious than rubies, and all the things you may desire cannot compare with her. Length of days is in her right hand, in her left hand riches and honor. Her ways are ways of pleasantness, and all her paths are peace. She is a tree of life to those who take hold of her, and happy are all who retain her. The Lord, by wisdom, founded the earth. By understanding, he established the heavens. By his knowledge, the depths were broken up, and clouds dropped down the dew. My son, let them not depart from your eyes. Keep sound wisdom and discretion, so they will be life to your soul and grace to your neck. Then you will walk safely in your way, and your foot will not stumble. When you lie down, you will not be afraid. Yes, you will lie down, and your sleep will be sweet. Do not be afraid of sudden terror, nor of trouble from the wicked when it comes, for the Lord will be your confidence, and will keep your foot from being caught. Do not withhold good from those to whom it is due, when it is in the power of your hand to do so. Do not say to your neighbor, "Go and come back, and tomorrow I will give it." When you have it with you, do not devise evil against your neighbor, for he dwells by you for safety's sake. Do not strive with a man without cause, if he has done you no harm. Do not envy the oppressor and choose none of his ways, for the perverse person is an abomination to the Lord. But his secret counsel is with the upright. The curse of the Lord is on the house of the wicked, but he blesses the home of the just. Surely he scorns the scornful, but gives grace to the humble. The wise shall inherit glory, but shame shall be the legacy of fools.
0: The Word of God, the Old Testament. And now we read from the New Testament.
1: Chapter 3. But know this, that in the last days perilous times will come. For men will be lovers of themselves, lovers of money, boasters, proud, blasphemers, disobedient to parents, unthankful, unholy, unloving, unforgiving, slanderers, without self-control, brutal, despisers of good, traitors, headstrong, haughty, lovers of pleasure rather than lovers of God, having a form of godliness, but denying its power. And from such people turn away. For of this sort are those who creep into households and make captives of gullible women, loaded down with sins, led away by various lusts, always learning and never able to come to the knowledge of the truth. Now as Jannes and Jambres resisted Moses, so do these also resist the truth. Men of corrupt minds, disapproved concerning the faith, but they will progress no further. For their folly will be manifest to all, as theirs also was. But you have carefully followed my doctrine, manner of life, purpose, faith, long-suffering, love, perseverance, persecutions, afflictions which happened to me at Antioch, at Iconium, at Lystra, what persecutions I endured, and out of them all the Lord delivered me. Yes, and all who desire to live godly in Christ Jesus will suffer persecution. But evil men and impostors will grow worse and worse, deceiving and being deceived. But you must continue in the things which you have learned and been assured of, knowing from whom you have learned them, and that from childhood you have known the Holy Scriptures, which are able to make you wise for salvation, through faith which is in Christ Jesus. All Scripture is given by inspiration of God, and is profitable for doctrine, for reproof, for correction, for instruction in righteousness, that the man of God may be complete, thoroughly equipped for every good work.

0: 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All 66 books of Scripture are given by inspiration of God and are profitable for doctrine, for reproof, for correction, for instruction in righteousness, that the man of God may be perfect, thoroughly furnished unto all good works. 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
1: What wondrous

Although he had escaped to a free state, John Price was captured by slave hunters in Oberlin, Ohio, and taken to nearby Wellington to be returned to Kentucky. But on September the 13th, 1858, people from Oberlin went south to Wellington and took John Price by force from the men who had captured him. Price was freed because people made a stand. Many of them were imprisoned for doing what they did. There are times you've got to make a stand, especially against sin and especially against sin in your life. The Bible doesn't mince words when it says, "He who sins is of the devil," 1 John 3:8. That's not to say that if you lose your cool with the dog, you are of the devil. It might mean you're just still growing in your faith. But a life of sin, clinging to sin, is of the devil, and we want it gone. Let Jesus into your life more and more, and He will make you free from what binds you today. John Bradshaw, It Is Written.

0: 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We hope you enjoy this series. At the end of this broadcast, I'll return with more information on this ministry and how you can obtain additional resources. In today's program, Steve continues his study on the Middle East key to the end times. Now, here's Steve.
1: We just read in Leviticus about the cleansing of the sanctuary. When the priest took the blood, sprinkled it seven times on top of that golden lid, cleansing the sanctuary and also wanting to cleanse the people from their sins. Now we read in Daniel 8:14 that there's going to be this 2300-day period, whatever that means, and then at the end of which it says the sanctuary will be cleansed. So there's another cleansing of the sanctuary that's part of Bible prophecy in the heart of the book of Daniel. This is a very important prophecy. Now this, the whole context here is the vision, this vision in Daniel 8 and this 2300-day period that would then come to the time of the cleansing of the sanctuary. So basically, again, just to summarize, we have a 2300-year period. We have the first portion of this period is for the Jews. This is a 70-week period. And then the 70-week period is subdivided into a 7-week period, a 62-week period, and a 1-week period. Now what's 7 plus 62 plus 1? 70. Right, so we're dealing with math. 2300, first portion 4 to 90, or 70 weeks, and then it subdivides it to a 7-week, a 62-week, and a 1-week. Now let's keep going, and let's notice again these different periods. He says in verse 25, from this commandment to restore and build Jerusalem unto the Messiah, the Prince, that's Jesus, he said there would be 7 weeks, and there would be 62 weeks, or 62 weeks. And then if you go down to verse 27 quickly, verse 27 says, he shall confirm the covenant with many for 1 week. Right, so basically again, just to summarize, we have a 2300-year period. We have the first portion of this period is for the Jews. This is a 70-week period. And then the 70-week period is subdivided into a 7-week period, a 62-week period, and a 1-week period. Now what's 7 plus 62 plus 1? 70. Right, so we're dealing with math. 2300, first portion 4 to 90, or 70 weeks, and then it subdivides it to a 7-week, a 62-week, and a 1-week. Now, once again, if we do this day for a year, then 7 weeks is 49 days, and that's a day for a year, 49 years. 62 weeks comes out to 434 days, which is 434 years. And 1 week would be how many days? 7 days, which would be how many years? 7 years, right, we're getting closer to that 7-year period. We'll get there, and that's all part of this prophecy. Now, notice what the prophecy says is, from the going forth of the commandment, Gabriel said, which was in 457, this Persian king Artaxerxes, recorded in Ezra 7, he said, from that point to the Messiah, the Prince, who is Jesus, there'd be 7 weeks, and then there'd be 62 weeks. Now, if you add up how many years that is, 49 years and 434 years, it comes up to a total of 483 years. I know I'm talking fast, but if you get your calculator out, you can figure it out too. Now, from the year 457, when it began, if you go down 483 years, Gabriel says it would reach to the Messiah, the Prince. Now, here's a very important point. How do we know this is day for a year? Here's the proof. If it wasn't a day for a year, then from this Persian commandment to restore and build Jerusalem after the Babylonian captivity, that, if you just go down 7 literal weeks and 62 literal weeks, it would never bring you down hundreds of years to the time of Jesus Christ. Never. And so this is how we know for sure that this must be a day for a year. Now, guess what? When you go down 483 years from the command of Artaxerxes, it takes you down exactly to the year 27 AD. Now, guess what happened in the year 27 AD? Jesus Christ was baptized in the River Jordan. The Spirit of God came down, the voice of the Father said, this is my Son, and Jesus was, we might say, Messiah'd or anointed at his baptism. The word Messiah literally means the anointed one. And Jesus was anointed by the Spirit of God at his baptism. And right after his baptism in 27 AD, exactly 483 years

7. How much time left do we have in this prophecy that we haven't covered yet? We have 1 week left, right? And that comes out to 7 years. Okay, let's go down to Daniel 9 and let's take a look at verse 27. Now, this is the controversial text. This is the shocker of all shockers. Daniel 9, verse 27, the Bible says, "And he shall confirm the covenant with many for 1 week. And in the midst of the week, he will cause the sacrifice and the oblation to cease." Now, a week again is 7 days. And day for a year, that would be 7 years, right? How many of you have heard of the 7 years of tribulation that's supposed to come at the end of time? Have you heard about that? Okay, let me enlighten you about something, and that is that this idea of a 7-year period of tribulation is entirely in its root based upon this text. This is the key text. Now, I've got in my hand here a book written by Hal Lindsey. Hal Lindsey is a best-selling Christian author, sincere man. He's written a book called The Late Great Planet Earth a number of years ago. And in this book, he talks about this famous 70th week of Daniel. And on page 46, this is his interpretation. He quotes Daniel 9:27, and basically what he does is, when the Bible says he shall confirm the covenant with many for 1 week, Hal Lindsey and a lot of other people today apply the he to the Antichrist. And what they say is that he will confirm a covenant with the Jews during a final 7-year period of tribulation at the end. And then when the Bible says that he would cause the sacrifices to cease, they apply this to the Antichrist stopping the sacrifices of a rebuilt temple over on the Temple Mount inside Jerusalem. So here's the statement here, Hal Lindsey, page 46, Daniel 9:27. Quote, he says, "The Antichrist will break his covenant with the Jewish people and cause the Jewish temple worship according to the law of Moses to cease." Daniel 9:27. That's his interpretation of what you just read. And then it says here, the main point is this: we must conclude that a third temple will be rebuilt upon its ancient site in Old Jerusalem. Now, what's happening here is people are looking at this text, Daniel 9:27, and when it says he would confirm, they say he must be the Antichrist. He would confirm a covenant with the Jews during a 7-year period. They call this tribulation at the end. And in the midst of this week, which would be mid-trib, he will cause the sacrifices to cease. Now, in order for the Antichrist to cause the sacrifices to cease, people say, as Hal Lindsey says, the temple must be rebuilt, the sacrifices must be restarted, there must be a temple over there in the Middle East, because if there isn't, then how can the Antichrist stop the sacrifices unless they've started? Are you with me? So when they read this text, they see 7 years of tribulation. They see the Antichrist. They see a rebuilt temple. They see all these things in this text. Now let me ask you, do you see all that in this text? Do you see 7 years of tribulation in this text? Do you see the Antichrist in this text? Do you see a rebuilt temple in this text? I don't see any of those things in this text. And yet this is what is being taught all over America right now. And Daniel 9:27 is the key text. Now let me shock you for a moment. I'm going to show you a quotation from Matthew Henry. Matthew Henry is one of the most well-respected Bible commentators who's ever lived. And when you read Daniel 9:27 and you read Matthew Henry's notes on that text, he has a very different interpretation from what is popular today. This is what Matthew Henry said, notes on Daniel 9:27, that in this covenant, he, not the Antichrist, but Jesus Christ, would confirm by his death and his resurrection a covenant of grace. So Matthew Henry doesn't apply it to any Antichrist, he applies it to Jesus Christ 2,000 years ago. Now, this is an Amazing Discoveries Bible Prophecy Seminar, and what I'm about to do right now is I'm about to give you 10 reasons why the 70th week of Daniel was fulfilled 2,000 years ago and has nothing to do at all with any 7-year period of tribulation. This will be a good time to mention my book. I've written a book called Exploding the Israel Deception. Chapter 5 of this book is called The 70th Week of Daniel Delusion. This book will be available for those that would like to call in and get this. Now, let me just give you the reasons here. Reason number one, why this period is entirely history, is because, number one, Gabriel said in the prophecy, 70 weeks would be determined for your people. Now, doesn't it make sense that 70 weeks would be 70 consecutive weeks? Logical that we have one consecutive block of time. That's just pure logic.

0: Reason number one. Reason number two, it's just logical to believe that the 70th week of Daniel would follow the 69th week of Daniel. I mean, if it's the 70th week, folks, it's got to follow the 69th, or it's not the 70th. Reason number three is it's totally illogical to take the 70th week, pick it up, move it down to the end of time 2,000 years later, drop it down, and call it 7 years of tribulation, when the text itself doesn't say that at all. Reason number four, the entire prophecy is about the Messiah. The focus, rather, is the Messiah, not the Antichrist. The Antichrist isn't even mentioned in Daniel 9, 24 through 27 at all. Reason number five, when you look at the text says, he shall confirm the covenant with many for 1 week. Romans 15, verse 8 says that Jesus Christ would confirm the promises made to the fathers. He fulfilled that perfectly. Reason number six, the scripture said he would confirm the covenant with many. These are the very words that Jesus Christ used the night before he died. In Matthew 26, verse 28, he said, this is my blood of the new covenant shed for many for the forgiveness of sins. Jesus used the exact words, covenant and many, just like in Daniel 9, 27. Now the Bible says he would do this for 1 week, and then in the midst of the week, something would happen. He would cause the sacrifices and the oblations to cease. Now, if we have a 7 year period after 3.5 years of ministry, what does this mean? When Jesus Christ died right in the middle of the 7th week after 3.5 years of ministry, then what happened to the sacrifices? They ceased to be of value in the sight of God. Why? The reason is because he is and was and shall always be the great sacrifice. When Jesus died, the moment of his death, the Bible says in Matthew 27, verse 51, that a hand, mysterious hand, ripped the veil of the temple from top to bottom, exposing the inner room to view. And this was God's way of saying, when Jesus died as the Lamb, that the sacrifices were over. Now then the Bible says, if you continue reading Daniel 9, 27, it says, after this, for the overspreading of abominations, he shall make it desolate. Now when Jesus died on the cross, his death did make the sanctuary service desolate as far as the earthly sanctuary. And the reason is because it was of no more value anymore. And in Matthew 23, verse 38, right before the final scenes of Jesus' life, he left the temple for the last time. He turned around and looked at the leaders of Israel, and he said, your house is left to you desolate. And he quoted, he was quoting Daniel 9, 27, and that's exactly what happened. So that's reason number eight, that the sanctuary was made desolate as a result of Jesus' death on the cross. That ended the earthly sanctuary. Reason number nine, if you go down, if you look at the prophecy again, there's a 7 year period. For the first 3.5, that's when Jesus himself confirmed the covenant, and then he died in the midst of it, causing the sacrifices to cease. The second 3.5 years, his disciples only went to the lost sheep of the house of Israel. In the book of Acts, Acts chapter 2, there were 3,000 Jews converted. And during that second 3.5 year period, the message was still going out only to the Jews, because this 70-week period was for the Jews. And when that period came to an end, which was in 34 AD, 7 years from 27 to 34, in 34 AD, what happened was a man by the name of Stephen preached an unpopular sermon. He got stoned for it. They killed him for that. That was in the year 34 AD, and when Stephen died, as a result of the rejection of the Sanhedrin, officially rejecting the gospel and the preaching of Stephen, that was in Acts 7. Right after that, Paul was converted in Acts 9, the apostle to the Gentiles. Right after that, in Acts 10, Peter received his vision about the unclean animals, and God told him that the Gentiles are not unclean. I want you to reach the Gentiles. So when this 70-week period came to an end in 34 AD, when Stephen was stoned, it was at that time that the gospel then began to go out to the Gentiles, right on time. So that's reason number 10. Maybe you remember a scene in the life of Jesus in Matthew 18 where Peter walked up to Jesus and said, Lord, he said, if my brother sins against me, how many times should I forgive him? He said, Peter said, should I do it 7 times? Jesus said, 70 times 7. Yeah, wow. And what is 70 times 7 anyway? 490, right. Everything Jesus said was right on time. He knew exactly what he was talking about, and he was basically saying that there would be a 70 times 7, a 490-year period of continual mercy and grace for the nation of Israel as a nation. But when that period came to an end, now it was time for the gospel to go to the Gentiles. And that is exactly what happened in history. All 10 of these points. And it's not just Matthew Henry that saw this. It's also Adam Clark's famous old commentary, Jemison Fawcett and Brown's famous old commentary. If you study the writings of the Protestants for 400 years, prior to the last few years, 50, 60, 70 years, you'll find them almost unanimously showing that Daniel 9:27 was fulfilled 2,000 years ago during the life of Jesus Christ. It all fits perfectly, right down the line, top to bottom. So what is the conclusion of all of this? Fasten your seatbelts. The bottom line of everything that we've just looked at is this, that the whole idea of a 7-year period of tribulation based upon Daniel 9:27 is an absolute categorical myth. So many people today, you know, they're making movies about this, and so many Christians are sincerely debating the issue of where Jesus is going to come and when the rapture takes place and all these things based upon an assumption that there even is a 7-year period at all. And yet, when you really study Daniel 9:27 carefully and see the Messiah fulfilling that prophecy, he confirmed the covenant with his own blood. He died in the midst of the week. He caused the sacrifices to cease. He put an end to the earthly temple service, and then it was made desolate, and then the temple was destroyed by the Romans in 70 AD. When you put all these pieces together, the wheels begin to turn, the lights go on, you go, wow, unbelievable. There really is no 7-year period of tribulation at all. The whole idea is a house of cards. And the foundation is Daniel 9:27. And once you understand Daniel 9:27, according to the Bible and according to history, you pull the rug out from underneath the whole theory. There's not one text anywhere that says that that period is a biblical period. And as Gabriel said 5 times, brothers and sisters, it is time that we understand. That we understand this prophecy and understand the truth. Now, let me just summarize what we've just studied as far as our timeline goes. Here we have the timeline, a 2,300-year period, and the 70-week period was the first portion cut out for the Jews. That started in 457. We go down 457, if exactly 483 years, takes us to 27 AD, when Jesus Christ was baptized, he was Messiah, he was anointed right on time. And then in the midst of the last week, from 27 to 34, 3.5 years of ministry in, Jesus died on the cross, putting an end to the sacrifices right on time. In 34 AD, Stephen was stoned, and right on time, the gospel then began to go to the Gentiles. Paul was converted as the apostle to the Gentiles. Peter started reaching out to the Gentiles perfectly right on time. Now, if you go down, continuing farther, 457 is just the beginning of the whole timeline, and you go down all the way 2,300 years later from 457, that takes you down 2,300 years to a certain year, and the year is 1844. And Gabriel said, at the end of 2,300 days or years, the prophecy said, then shall the sanctuary be cleansed. And Gabriel said, understand, O son of man, understand that this applies to the time of the end. The time of the end. Now, when the scripture there says the sanctuary is going to be cleansed, people wonder, okay, well, what sanctuary is this talking about anyway? Is this talking about an earthly sanctuary over in Jerusalem, or is it talking about another sanctuary? I'll write anybody a check for $1,000. If you can find me one text in the New Testament that specifically states that the earthly temple that was destroyed by the Romans in 70 AD is going to be rebuilt. There is no text in the New Testament that says that temple is going to be rebuilt. Now, it's possible that the Jews might rebuild it. Now, I know they want to do that, but whether they'll do it or not, I don't know. But I want you to know it's not predicted in the Bible. In my book, Exploding the Israel Deception, I have a chapter here which is called Titanic Truths About the Temple, and I study this subject. Now, let's just say the Jews did rebuild that temple. Could God ever bless their efforts to do that? If they were to rebuild the temple and restart the sacrifices, then basically they're saying to God nationally that they do not believe in His Son. Could God ever bless that? God ever bless the rebuilding of a temple, the restarting of sacrifices, which ended with the death of Jesus Christ? Never. God will never bless, never lead, never endorse the rebuilding of a temple on the Temple Mount inside Jerusalem. It's impossible, and it's not predicted in the Bible. But the Bible does say there is going to be a sanctuary cleansed. Well, what sanctuary is that? Let's go to Revelation chapter 11. In my book, Exploding the Israel Deception, this chapter called Titanic Truths About the Temple studies this very carefully, and it reveals that over and over again in the book of Revelation, it does talk about a temple, but it's not an earthly temple. Revelation chapter 11, let's look at the 19th verse. Revelation 11, 19, the Bible says, "And the temple of God was opened in heaven." There is a temple of God in heaven. You read Revelation 11, 19, 15, 5, 16, 1, 16, 17, you'll see over and over again, it mentions the temple of God, which is in heaven, not on earth. The focus of Revelation is the heavenly temple. And guess where Jesus is right now? He's in heaven. He's in the temple. He's our great high priest up there. Hebrews chapter 8 talks all about that. The Bible says the temple of God was opened in heaven, and there was seen in his temple the ark of his testament. Now, if the temple was opened in heaven, what's that telling us? If something's opened, what does it say before it's opened? It must be closed. Now, when this temple is opened, John looks in and sees the ark. Now, in what room was the ark? Most holy place. So when the temple is opened and the ark is seen, what's that telling us? It's telling us that there comes a time in world history when Jesus' ministry up there in the sanctuary in heaven becomes a most holy place ministry when the temple is opened. In the earthly sanctuary, it was only opened on the Day of Atonement on Yom Kippur when the high priest went in to the most holy place. And according to Gabriel's prophecy, when would that happen? At the end of the 2300 years, starting in 1844, this would be the time when, according to Daniel 8:14, the sanctuary would be cleansed. And Gabriel said five times, "Understand, understand, understand," that this applies to the time of the end. That's what he says. Now notice what was seen in the temple. The Bible says there was seen the ark. The temple was opened into the most holy, into the Day of Atonement, and the ark is seen. Now what's inside the ark? Inside the ark is the Ten Commandments. And the Bible says, notice, "The temple of God was opened in heaven, and there was seen in his temple the ark of his testament. And there were lightnings and voices and thunderings and an earthquake and a great hail." Wow, you get the impression that God is trying to get our attention, don't you think? That's what's happening here. I really believe this with all my heart, that the whole reason why the devil has created this whole seven-year tribulation theory is to get people looking to the Middle East, to a rebuilt temple that's supposed to be rebuilt over there. But inside that temple, there's no ark, is there? No ark. And inside, there's no law. And the devil is diverting people's minds away from the heavenly temple to the earthly temple. Inside the heavenly temple, inside the ark, where Jesus is ministering, is the law of God, Big Ten. Five times Gabriel said, "Understand, understand, understand." And this is what the devil does not want us to understand. He doesn't want us to see this. And the reason is because he doesn't want us to know truth about what God's will is for his children in the end times. So he's created this whole theory which is designed to lead people to look to an earthly temple, ultimately, which has no ark. It's one big grand delusion. And God wants us to understand the truth. Amen? Now, it's not just the Ten Commandments God wants us to understand that's inside that ark. But there's something else. When we look at the cleansing of the earthly sanctuary, what happened on the Day of Atonement, folks? What happened was the high priest took the blood, put it on top of the golden lid seven times, cleansing it, cleansing the sanctuary from all the sins of breaking the law of God. And that blood represented whose blood? It represented the blood of Jesus Christ. So not only does God want us to understand the law, he wants us to understand the power of the blood of Jesus Christ. Hallelujah. The law and the blood. Praise the Lord. This is what God wants us to understand in these final days. The whole purpose of this cleansing, like it says in Leviticus 16:30, is to cleanse you, that you may be clean from all your sins before the Lord. And that's what God wants to do right now through the precious blood of Jesus that is being ministered by our high priest, Christ himself, in the heavenly temple, is to cleanse us that we might be clean from all of our sins before the Lord through the blood that Jesus shed on the cross. Hallelujah. Matthew 26, verse 28, Jesus said, "This is my blood of the new covenant, which is shed for many for the forgiveness of sins." Jesus shed his blood right in the midst of the seventh week of Daniel, fulfilling the prophecy. And it's that blood that will cleanse you and cleanse me from all of our sins so we can be clean before the Lord. Hallelujah. I heard a story about Martin Luther, the great Protestant reformer. He had a dream one night, and in his dream he saw the devil. The devil came over to him, and the devil had a scroll. And the devil looked at Luther, and he said, "Is your name Martin Luther?" And Luther said, "Yes, that's me," in his dream. And the devil had all these sins written here. And the devil said, "Are all these sins your sins, Martin Luther?" And Luther looked and said, "Yes, they're my sins." And the devil said, "Do you know what the wages of sin is, Martin Luther?" And Luther said, "Yes, the wages of sin is." And the devil said, "Come on." And he said, "The wages of sin is, it's death." And then Luther saw that the devil's hand was covering something on the top. And Luther said, "Satan, move your finger." And the devil said, "I won't." And Luther said, "Move your hand over there." And the devil said, "I won't." And Luther said, "In the name of Jesus Christ, move your hand." And so he finally moved it, and it was a text. And the text said, "The blood of Jesus Christ, his son, cleanses us from all sin." Hallelujah. And that's the power of the blood of Jesus.
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Although he escaped to a free state, John Price was captured by slave hunters in Oberlin, Ohio, and taken to nearby Wellington to be returned to Kentucky. But on September the 13th, 1858, people from Oberlin went south to Wellington and took John Price by force from the men who had captured him. Price was freed because people made a stand. Many of them were imprisoned for doing what they did. There are times you've got to make a stand, especially against sin, and especially against sin in your life. The Bible doesn't mince words when it says, "He who sins is of the devil," 1 John 3:8. That's not to say that if you lose your cool with the dog, you are of the devil. It might mean you're just still growing in your faith. But a life of sin, clinging to sin, is of the devil, and we want it gone. Let Jesus into your life more and more, and He will make you free from what binds you today. John Bradshaw, It Is Written.

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0: It is the best-selling book in history. 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
1: Hello, friends. Would you like to hear an amazing fact? In the summer of 1923, Frank and Elizabeth Frazier and their two-year-old dog, Bobby, set out from Silverton, Oregon on a road trip to Indiana to visit family. When they stopped at a service station in Indiana, their dog, a medium-sized collie, was attacked by three other dogs and fled. They searched everywhere for him, but in the end, they could not find him. Heartbroken, they eventually returned to Oregon, believing they'd never see their beloved dog again. Then one day, 6 months later, their daughter saw a skinny and exhausted dog approaching them up the street that looked like Bobby. After seeing his joyful reaction and noting the unique scar above his eye, they knew it was their long-lost dog. After his story drew national attention, some of the people who sheltered him during his journey came forward, and the Fraziers were able to reconstruct the complete route that Bobby crossed. It was 2,500 miles. He journeyed across hundreds of miles of open plains, he swam countless streams and rivers, plodded through dry deserts, and then crossed the Rocky Mountains in the middle of winter, earning him the nickname Bobby the Wonder Dog. He was the inspiration for several books and the movie Lassie Returns. Wouldn't it be wonderful, Pastor Ross, if all of us were that determined to be back with our masters?
2: Yeah, that's an amazing fact, Pastor Doug. You know, we're just talking about some of these different animals, and of course, dogs are not the only ones, but there's been a story of other pets that have made their way back home, traveling long distances. But I think there's a sense of loyalty. There's many stories about dogs and their loyalty and their desire to be back with their master. And there's a good lesson in that for us.
1: Yeah, they bond when they're young. They know their master. They know their home. And the incredible thing, we were talking about this, is they've got an amazing sense of smell, but I'm quite sure that the track of this family's car and its exhaust had blown away a long time before the dog was able to catch up with them. And so there's something beyond just their tracking the smell. I don't know if the dog had remembered the different smells driving across the country, or if they're guided by some kind of magnetic inner compass like some birds and it's, or the turtles that find their way to the place where they're born. I don't know how they do it, but I've heard some amazing stories about dogs and even cats that have found their way after miles and miles of being separated from their home. They find their way to their masters. And I thought, you know, if we all have that same kind of dedication to search for God and to get to our heavenly home. There's a verse, whenever I sign one of my books, I usually put this verse in there, Jeremiah 29:13. And you will seek for me and find me when you search for me with all of your heart. Now, people know that there's God, and there's a lot of folks that are searching for God and the truth. But once you accept Jesus, there are so many different versions of Christianity and ideas about what the church is. What do you do? Where do you go? Where do you begin to find out what is the truth? Because there's some vast differences between various denominations about who the Lord is and how to be saved. Do we have something special that maybe we can offer where people can find those answers?
2: We do, Pastor Doug. It's a book entitled The Search for the True Church. Now, in the book, we don't just say, well, we think this is the church. We actually give biblical principles that one could follow in weighing up different churches and different groups and saying, well, which group is the closest to the Bible? And that's really what the goal is. We want to find a group of believers that believe the Bible, that are following the teachings of Scripture. What are those principles? What do we look for? Well, it's in the book. It's called The Search for the True Church. That is our free gift. We'll send it to anyone who calls and asks. The number to call is 800-835-6747. That is our resource phone line. 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It's called The Search for the True Church. You can also get a digital copy of the book by simply dialing #250 on your smartphone, say Bible Answers Live, and then ask for the book by name. It's called The Search for the True Church. And the number to call if you have a Bible-related question, the number is 800-463-7297. You probably see that on your screen if you are watching this online, 800-463-7297. I want to greet those who are also watching on Amazing Facts TV and on Hope Channel and 3BN and the other networks, Good News TV. I want to greet all of you, those who are live. Call us with your Bible question. Well, Pastor Doug, before we go to the phone lines, let's start with prayer. Dear Father, what a joy to be able to open up your word and study together. The most important thing that we can do is to know the truth, for the truth will set us free. So we ask your blessing upon our time of study today. Be with those

0: Much more shall we not escape if we refuse him who speaks from heaven, for whose voice then shook the earth. He's talking about when God gave the Ten Commandments, it says the mountain did quake and the people were terrified. But now he's promising, yet once more, I'll shake not only the earth, but heaven also. Here is a quote from the book of Haggai that Paul, who we believe wrote Hebrews, is referencing. He says, I'll not only shake the earth, but heaven also. And the Bible tells us in Revelation, when the Lord comes, there's a great earthquake. It says the heavens depart as a scroll. So you got the heavens and the earth shaking at the second coming. But even when Christ was on the earth during his ministry, there was a great earthquake when he died on the cross. But I think this is, of course, after that, so he's looking ahead.
1: That's right, sort of the next big visit of God to the earth. So he's referring to the Ten Commandments, you're referring to the time in crisis here, and then the next time when God comes to earth, well, it's the second coming, when Jesus comes. And the earth is going to shake violently, as the Bible says in Revelation. You know, we do have a study guide that talks about the second coming. And it is called Ultimate Deliverance, talking about the second coming of Christ. What does the Bible say about that? We'll be happy to send that to anyone who calls and asks. The number again is 800-835-6747. And the study guide is called The Ultimate Deliverance. The Ultimate Deliverance. You can get it by dialing #250 and just ask for it by name. We'll be happy to send it to you. Thank you, Jerry. We got Gary in Illinois. Gary, welcome to Bible Answers Live.
2: Thank you.
0: Yeah.
2: In Revelation 7, verse 3, it says that angels are told not to harm the earth until the servants of God are sealed in their forehead. And then again in Revelation 9, verse 4, it says that angels will torment those who do not have this seal of God. So my question is, what is the seal of God? Could you explain that more deeply?
0: Yeah, well, right on the surface, the seal of God is the Holy Spirit. That's the first part. I think everyone knows that those that are saved have the Holy Spirit. Now, let me give you some verses here. It says, if, for instance, 2 Corinthians 1:22, who has sealed us and given us the Spirit in our hearts. Ephesians 1:13, whom having believed, you were sealed with the Holy Spirit of promise. Ephesians 4:30, do not grieve the Holy Spirit of God by whom you are sealed. So, obviously, those who have the mark of the beast have the spirit of the devil. And those who have the seal of God have the Spirit of God. But there's something deeper. A seal biblically was when a king or an official attached authority to a document, he would put his seal on it. And the seal typically had three things. It contained the king's name, his title, king, governor, whatever it was, and his territory. And so you had the title, the name, the territory were contained in a seal. Then you read in the Bible in Isaiah chapter 8, it says, bind up the testimony, seal my law among my disciples. In the law of God, you find a seal of God. That's in the fourth commandment where it says, remember to keep the Sabbath day holy, for in 6 days the Lord, there's his name, created or made, that's his title, he's the creator, the heavens and the earth, that's his territory. So you've got the seal of God and the law of God. And I think that's one of the characteristics is the people of God in the last days. It says they keep the commandments of God and they have the testimony of Jesus.
1: You know,
0: that's a quick answer.
1: Yeah, you mentioned in Pastor Doug that there's two groups in the book of Revelation at the end of time. Those are the mark of the beast. Those are the seal of God. Mm-hmm. Revelation 7 describes the group of the seal of God and says they have it in their forehead, which of course represents the mind. Those that have the mark of the beast have it in their forehead or their hand. So, you know, they also have the hand. It's interesting, the word used for mark, and it's also the same idea that you find in Ezekiel where it talks about setting a mark or a seal. The Greek there is charakteia, where we get the English word character. Mm-hmm. So it has something to do with choosing to obey. Do we obey mm-hmm. God, keep his commandments, or do we obey the beast power and keep the commandments of the beast? We do have a study guide. It's called The Mark of the Beast. Now, The Mark of the Beast also talks about the seal of God. You can't talk about the mark of the beast without the seal of God. Very important subject, because mm-hmm. the third angel warns about not receiving the mark of the beast. We'll be happy to send this to anyone who calls and asks. The number is 800-835-6747. Just call and ask. Ask for the study guide, The Mark of the Beast, and we'll send it to you. You can dial #250 on your smartphone and say Bible Answers Live. And then ask for it by name. The Mark of the Beast is one of our more popular study guides, and we will send it to you. Next caller that we have is Brittany in California. Evening, Brittany.
3: Hey.
0: Hi, thanks for calling.
3: Yeah, my question.

0: question is, does the sixth commandment and the ten commandments, you shall not kill, involve killing out the unclean animals, specifically squirrels, rats, or mice?
1: Oh, okay. Does the commandment that says do not kill also apply to even like unclean animals and rats and mice?
2: Pests.
1: I think, yeah, I don't think that God is saying in the commandment, do not kill, a mosquito. I had to kill a cockroach today. It's killing. But let me just say, I don't want to take this rabbit trail too far. There are variations of value in life. Jesus said, we are worth more than sparrows. He also said, you're worth more than many sheep. Killing a mosquito is not as big a moral dilemma as maybe killing an intelligent creature. Killing a dog, or yeah, I think a mouse is worth more than a mosquito. There's like a value, and man is the crowning act of God's creation. But the commandment really has nothing to do with killing, because every time you pull a weed, you're technically killing something. It has to do with murder. Now, when Jesus quotes the Ten Commandments, it's in Mark chapter 10, 19. He said, you know the commandments, do not commit adultery, do not murder. Murder is different from killing. The Ten Commandments don't really mean, in the Hebrew it says, thou shalt not kill, and the word there is murder. Murder means the unlawful taking of innocent life. So if a policeman needs to shoot someone in the act of defending innocent parties, they don't ever charge him with murder. It's justifiable homicide, and you're not guilty, you won't be incarcerated. Or if you're defending your home and someone dies. So murder is a definition of taking the innocent life, unlawful of taking an innocent life. It's different than killing a rat. I had to kill a mouse the other day too. The people can think I'm terrible killing mice and cockroaches, but all in 1 week. But that's not murder. It's not breaking the sixth commandment.
2: And of course, sometimes having to kill some of these pests is for health reasons too.
1: Yeah.
2: It's unhealthy to have mice running around your house. You got
1: There's
2: to
1: a
2: do something.
1: temple in India where they worship rats.
2: The rats are everywhere.
1: And they feed them, and they, yeah, and it's true, friends. It's another amazing fact. You can look it up, and I don't think I could ever deal with that. They're running everywhere, yeah.
2: Right, next caller that we have is Anthony in New York. Anthony, welcome to Bible Answers Live.
3: Oh, good evening, pastors.
1: Evening.
3: My question is based on Matthew chapter 18. Just to be succinct, it talks about how to handle disputes with the brethren within a Christian faith. I believe, go to the person alone. If they don't hear you, then take two or three others. If they don't hear you, then take it before the church. Now, within the context of social media and YouTube and other platforms like that, where content creators put videos up, I'm noticing a trend where, different content creators, usually pastors or people in the church, are handling disputes or, video making videos disputing each other or talking about each other or debating each other, just one back and forth like a volleyball with videos. So I just want to understand, how do we apply Matthew 18 within the context of our current social media environment?
1: Yeah, good question. Well, I think that if you're in a position of public teaching and you want to dispute a topic, well, you're free to, just post what you believe the truth is on that topic. If you've had a personal dispute with another individual, I don't think it's ever right for a Christian to publicly demean a person or, take them to task. You should make every effort to contact them on a personal basis, is what Jesus said. You go to that brother alone. And I did a debate with another pastor, but we sat down and went to lunch first, and we were, said we're friendly, we're going to stand up, we're going to share our different positions, and this was not a personal attack. If I've got a problem with another individual, I'm not going to post something and disparage that person without trying to contact them first. Now, if we're having theological discussions, well, and people do it with me all the time. They'll say, Pastor Doug said such and such, but I take exception with that, and they'll post a video, and that's fine. They're dealing with an issue. But if they said, Pastor Doug beats his children, they don't call me first to find out that's not true. That's not appropriate when you start getting personal with people.
2: You know, this is not a new thing. Of course, we have social media, but in the old days, people would write articles in newspapers, even religious magazines, and they would, argue back and forth. And it wasn't good. It kind of put the whole message, the whole movement, the church in a negative light. Here are people that claim to believe the same thing, or they're part of the church, and yet they're slinging mud at each other. And I think as Christians, that's something we want to avoid. Social media sort of amplified that in a big way.
1: And a bigger principle that this raises is when there's error out there and someone is teaching error, don't spend a lot of time talking about what the counterfeit is. You ought to highlight the true. And a lot of people go back and forth exposing the other counterfeits, but they don't really say, well, what is the truth? And if people are better acquainted with the truth, they'll recognize the counterfeit. So that's another thought on that. Good question, Anthony.
2: All right, next caller that we have is David, listening in California. David, welcome to Bible Answers Live.
4: Hello.
1: Hi, David, and your question tonight.
4: How can I stay away from energy drinks?
1: Well, you just say, what's that? Nike says just do it. I'd say just don't do it. Now, it is true that energy drinks, typically it's caffeine. Caffeine is proven to be addictive. It's not as bad as heroin or even nicotine. But any of these things that end with that ine, nicotine, caffeine, morphine, they can be addictive. And people who are in the habit of drinking a lot of Coke or coffee and they stop, they're prone to get a headache. But that usually goes away in 2 or 3 days. And I'd say just, grin and bear it. You have to, after you get through the first few days, you should start feeling normal, and then it's really getting out of just the habit of doing it. And you'll probably sleep better.
2: Yeah, and you can substitute it with something good for you. So instead of reaching for that Pepsi or that energy drink that, like you say, Pastor Doug, is just loaded with caffeine, drink water. I don't know, drink juice. Do something different. But yeah, it can be a challenge. I've worked with people that I had to kind of taper off. But yeah, you got to make that decision. Not good for you.
1: And they're doing more and more. It started out just soda, and now they got this, Monster and Jolt and Rockstar, and these folks are—they've had kids that have gone to the hospital, and they check them out, and their blood pressure and their hearts are racing. These are teenagers, and they found out that they were drinking one energy drink after another. And it's not energy; it's really a drug.
2: All right, thank you, David. Next caller that we have is Steve in Oregon. Steve, welcome to the program.
5: Hi. In the 1970s, was in the Navy, U.S. Navy, and stationed out of Scotland, and we're on a submarine, and we'd go out for, 70 days submerged and come back. Well, after the patrol, we'd get 1 month off, and we didn't have to, we had. And what I would do is I would hitchhike around Europe. Got a backpack. And in my travels, my heritage is from Sweden. I got up into Sweden and got a ride with a guy that was very wealthy. And I asked him about tithe. And because he told me that the government of Sweden in the 70s back then at his income level would tax him 90% of his income.
1: We.
5: And I was, astounded like that. How can you? I just have to earn more money and then I have plenty. But how, in the past, when I've heard on your program that we're supposed to, do the 10% from our gross income, that would leave someone with no but nothing.
1: Well, I'd never had that question before. So if you're in a country that taxes you 90% and then you give your 10%, well, of course, let me just answer right away. I don't know how God will do it, but you do what God says. You have to put him ahead of the government. And so you obey God with tithe. How that works out mathematically, I don't know the answer.
2: Usually somebody that is being taxed at that high of a level, they probably make a whole lot more than the average person does. So even though, yeah, they end up with 10%, they probably have a lot of money that makes up that 10%. So I don't know. Do they pay
1: they may
2: the
1: have
2: whole,
1: some other passive income
2: yeah,
1: that doesn't get
2: do
1: taxed.
2: Pay the whole thing. So that's a good. We've never had that before, Pastor. That's a good question.
1: Yeah,
2: but really, the biblical principle is your increase.
1: I'd say move to another country. That's my answer. If you're in a country that charges 90% tax,
2: the
1: biblical
2: country.
1: Thing to do is move to another country.
2: You know, we do have a study guide that talks about the Bible and finance. It's called In God We Trust. Mm-hmm. Lays out some great biblical principles that the Bible gives for how to use our resources. We'll be happy to send that to anyone who calls and asks. The number is 800-835-6747. You can ask for the study guide. It's called In God We Trust. It's 800-835-6747. I think we have time for another caller here before the break. We got Donna in Maryland. Donna, welcome to the program.
6: Hi, thank you. Hi, pastors.
1: Hi, thanks for calling.
6: So my question is about the Sabbath. There's this very fine line when it comes to helping others. So if I'm approached by a homeless person on the Sabbath and I took them to McDonald's to get something to eat, did I just break the Sabbath?
1: Well, I don't think so. If you meet someone that's hungry, and, you know, you don't have any resources at your home or at your fingertips, and you want to feed them, and the only way to feed them is either, and sometimes you hand money to homeless people and it doesn't go to food. So I can understand where, but I think you'd be better off taking them to Taco Bell than McDonald's. But anyway, I don't know that that's a moral dilemma, Pastor Oz.
2: No, you know, there are situations, for example, another situation, somebody might be sick and you got to go buy some medicine. I know we've had to do it with our kids. It's the Sabbath. You don't want them suffering. There's nothing wrong. We don't have any medicine. You'll get some medicine on the Sabbath. That's not breaking the Sabbath. Of course, you're not doing it on a regular basis. It's a unexpected event, somewhat of an emergency. That's sort of the illustration,
1: ox in the ditch.
2: Ox falling in the ditch. Yeah, on the Sabbath, you reach in and you pull it out. You help. So yeah, there are exceptions.
1: So, yeah, and I that's not the kind of thing that usually happens to you every day.
2: No,
1: so
2: that will be unique.
1: The Lord understands that. All right, thanks so much, Donna. Appreciate your call. We got 2 minutes. We might get one more in there.
2: We got Joyce in Tennessee. Joyce, welcome to the program.
7: Oh, hi.
1: Hi.
7: Thanks for taking my call. Listen, I'm going to try to be really quick. I listened to a sermon not too long ago, and the person alluded to the relationship between Jesse and David in a way that he mentioned Psalms chapter 53:5. And I wanted to find out just what was the relationship between Jesse, because he mentioned something that made it sound like there was some contention between them, and that's why David was not called into the meeting when the prophet came to anoint the sons of David. So I just wanted to know, is there something there that we're not aware of? The scripture makes me, I always believed that the scripture, Psalms 53:5, was a man's condition, general condition, versus a personal thing with David. I hope that question makes sense.
1: All right. Now, so you said Psalm 53, verse 5.
2: 51.
1: 51, yes. 5.
7: 51, 5. Sorry.
1: Okay. All right. Yeah, that's where he says, "Behold, I was brought forth in iniquity, and in sin my mother conceived me." Some people, I think Augustine and others, use this to try to argue for original sin. But he's just saying that, you know, as Job says, as the sparks fly upward, so are people naturally prone to sin. It wasn't meaning that there was anything particularly sinful about David's birth. There's nothing in the Bible. I've read the whole story of David many, many times, every year just about. And I've never read anything that says there was any particular problem between David and his father. The only reason he was not there is because he was the youngest, and they needed someone to watch the sheep during the feast. And later, David protects his family, and he saves them from Saul. He sends them, his father and mother, to live in Moab, because remember, David had a Moabite grandmother, a great-grandmother. So I've never read anything, Pastor Ross, that said there was anything, any other animosity between Jesse and his father. He sends his son to his brothers with food, entrust him to feed them.
2: Some little jealousy between David and some of his older brothers, as you alluded to that story. But no, as far as David and his father, we have no record of there ever being an issue.
1: Yeah. Anyway, hey, friends, don't go away. We're just going to have a little break here. You can give us a call. More Bible questions in just a few minutes. We'll be back.
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1: 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And I am Doug Batchelor.
2: My name is John Ross. And you can also send us your question via email. The email address is balquestions@amazingfacts.org. Just balquestions@amazingfacts.org. Pastor Doug, we have a couple of email questions. Steve is asking, what verse in the Bible states that the earth is round?
1: Well, if they're looking for a verse that says the earth is a sphere, there's no verse. Isaiah talks about the circle of the earth.
2: Mm-hmm.
1: And I am guessing maybe this question is coming from somebody. It's amazing to me how many people have kind of got caught up in what they call the flat earth theory. Mm-hmm. And you and I have flown all around the world. Friends, we've seen firsthand the earth is round. We've been all the way around the world.
2: Yeah, and the Bible says God sits on the circle of the earth.
1: Yeah.
2: So another question that we have, did God command the temple builders to construct the temple stones and the temple furniture off-site?
1: Well, we know that the construction was done off-site and all the measurements were made off-site, which is one reason for that story about the stone which the builders rejected. They had quarried a cornerstone at the quarry. And when it was sent over to the construction site, they weren't sure where it went, and they kept tripping over it. And that was because the quarrying and the measurements were made at the quarry, which was several miles away. I think they found the place where Solomon's stones were quarried. There's no command where it says, you shall not chisel any of the stones on the building site. They didn't do it, probably, one, out of reverence, because it was a holy building, and there was no sound of tool as it was being put together. Also because it was in Jerusalem city limits, and that would have, whenever you live next to a construction site, it can be pretty disruptive. And the king's palace was there. So, but there was no command that I have ever found where it said you're required to build it off site.
2: I think there's also a practical aspect of that. If you're going to, and some of those stones in the construction of the temple are massive. Mm-hmm. And if you're going to have to transport a lot of stone from one place to another, you want to transport just what you need. You don't want extra stone.
1: Yeah.
2: So they would cut it to the right size. Amazing measurements to make sure that mm-hmm. all the stones fit together, but they would carve it out and get it just to the right size and then transport that to the building site.
1: Otherwise,
2: so
1: they have stone. All that gravel they had to haul away.
2: Yeah.
1: Yeah.
2: They have extra stone they have to
1: chisel.
2: Carry. All right. One more question. One more email question. Then we'll go back to the phone lines. Chris is asking, is the term that we find in the Bible, the bottomless pit in Revelation, the same as the abyss that you read about where the demons say, don't cast us into the abyss?
1: Yeah, in Luke chapter 8, the demon-possessed man, he says, well, the demons are speaking, and they say there are a legion of demons. They say, do not cast us into the abusos, which is the Greek word for the nothingness, meaning no one to manipulate, tempt, possess. And it is the exact same word you find in Revelation 20. It's a condition of the world during the 1,000 years where it's dark. It's the same word in the Septuagint when the Greek version of the Old Testament, when they explain the creation, it says the earth was void. It says the earth was abusos. And it means an emptiness. It doesn't mean bottomless pit. though we sometimes use when there's a void, when there's an emptiness, we call it the abyss, like the Grand Canyon is an abyss. Anyway, thanks so much, and we're going to take live calls now, I think.
2: That's right. The phone line here to the studio is 800-463-7297. With your Bible question, we've got Abby in California. Abby, welcome to the program.
9: Hi. Hi, Pastor Batchelor and Pastor Ross.
1: Hi. Thank you for calling. And your question?
9: My question is, if I, okay, so scarlet is associated with sin. And I was wondering, if I have a daughter, would it be a sin to call her Scarlet?
1: Well, it wouldn't be my first choice. If you've ever heard of the classic called Gone with the Wind, one of the title characters is Scarlet O'Hara. So it's not uncommon to have the name Scarlet. Scarlet's a beautiful color. It's often associated with blood in the Bible. It talks about, you know, scarlet is connected with blood, and scarlet's connected with, though your sins be as scarlet. If I'd say if you're ever in doubt, if you're going to have a child, it's not a sin to name them Scarlet. It's not a sin to name them Jezebel or Pilate. Oh, it might be. I don't know. But, you know, I'd say if you're gonna have second thoughts about a name, we'll pick something else. Mm-hmm. You don't want to be forever wondering why you named them something. So, but no, I don't think there's any Bible injunction. There's other places in the Bible where the word scarlet is also positive. I'm trying to think of them right now, but I've read both.
2: Okay, thank you. And next caller that we have is Annette in Texas. Annette, welcome to the program.
10: Good evening.
1: Evening.
10: Yes, my question is, does God still use prophets in the church today?
1: Well, I believe so. When you look in 1 Corinthians chapter 14 and chapter 12, he talks about the gifts of the Spirit. And one of the gifts of the Spirit is the gift of prophecy. And when you read in Joel chapter 2, it says, one of the signs of the last days, I'll pour out my Spirit on all flesh, and your sons and daughters will prophesy. So one of the things he says will happen in the last days. And then if you read the last verse in the Old Testament, behold, I send you Elijah the prophet before the great and terrible day of the Lord. Now that verse was fulfilled in John the Baptist, but Jesus says Elijah will come even after John. So the Bible doesn't say that God ever withdrew this gift. And then when you look in Revelation 12, at when it describes in chapter 12, verse 17, characteristics of his church in the last days, it says, these are they that keep the commandments of God and have the testimony of Jesus. And then you say, well, what's the testimony of Jesus? You go to Revelation 19, verse 10, it says, the angel says, the testimony of Jesus is the spirit of prophecy. So one of the characteristics of God's people in the last days is they are obeying the commandments of God, and they still have and believe in the modern example of prophecy. So I don't see anywhere where the Bible says he was withdrawing one of the gifts of the Spirit in the last days.
2: Mm-hmm. Now, the Bible does warn against false prophets in the last days. Well, that would then maybe mean, well, maybe there's a true gift of prophecy in the last days.
1: Yeah.
2: And how do we know the difference? Well, the Bible gives us signs, certain tests that could be applied for a prophet. And these are important because Jesus warned. He said, be aware of false prophets in the last days. So we've got to test what so-called prophets say by the Word of God.
1: Mm-hmm.
2: And we do have a study guide. It's called Did God Inspire or Does God Inspire Psychics and Astrologers? And that is a free offer. We'll be happy to send it to anyone who calls and asks. The number is 800-835-6747, or you can dial #250 on your smartphone. What are the signs that the Bible gives to determine the true gift of prophecy versus the false gift of prophecy? And you'll be blessed. So just call and ask for that. We'll be happy to send it to anyone who contacts us. Next caller that we have. Did you want to add to that, Pastor Dan?
1: No, I just say, yeah, that lesson actually goes through. It doesn't mention prophets in the title, but it does go through the tests of a true prophet in that lesson.
2: Sammy is calling in California. Sammy, welcome to the program.
11: Good evening, Pastor Batchelor. Good evening, Pastor Ross.
1: Evening.
11: My question is, you know, a lot of Protestants believe in sola scriptura, right?
1: Mm-hmm.
11: And other denominations don't believe in that. They put less weight in scripture. How do we know if the original early church correctly chose the books of the of that form the New Testament today?
1: Yeah, well, it's through the mouth of two or three witnesses. They were guided by the Holy Spirit. There's actually several criteria that the early church used to evaluate if a book was to be considered inspired. For one thing, Peter calls the writings of Paul scripture, and that's in 2 Peter chapter 3. So it right there, since Paul wrote about half the New Testament, that settles about half the books. And then they looked at the books based on were they in harmony with the teachings of the Bible. When I say teachings of the Bible, did they correspond with the teachings of the prophets that you would find in the Old Testament? Were they endorsed by the apostles? I understand that by 100 AD, all of the books that we now have in our Bible, people say, well, they didn't know for hundreds of years. There were church councils years later that affirmed it. But by 100 AD, the 27 books in our New Testament were already settled and recognized as inspired. And there was no book of Judas, there was no book of Thomas, there was no book of Mary Magdalene. Those things all came as apocryphal books hundreds of years later. And they were cross-referenced basically by the apostles.
2: And then these letters that came from these different apostles, they were recognized by the churches, they were copied and then sent to other churches, and it was repeated. And so the same letter was copied many, many times. And so we have evidence to support that these were recognized as sacred writings. You know, we have a book called The Ultimate Resource that talks about the Bible. It talks about the different books and how we ended up with the Bible. And we'll be happy to send it to anyone who calls and asks. The number is 800-835-6747. 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
1: I was just reading Pastor Ross in my Bible reading this morning. We're at the end of 1 Thessalonians chapter 5. Paul says, I charge you by the Lord that this epistle be read to all of the holy brethren. And so he would write a letter, they'd read it, they'd make copies, they'd spread it around, because he was in jail.
2: Right.
1: So they didn't have Xerox machines back then.
2: And you know, that was good in one way, because, for example, the writing of the book of Revelation was written to the seven churches, but it was read in Ephesus, copied, and then sent to the next church, and so on and so forth, Smyrna, and went all the way around. But then it was copied and spread throughout all the Christian churches. So there were many manuscripts of the same letter that had been copied time and time again. So when it came to compiling the Textus Receptus, you know, the New Testament collection of these Greek manuscripts, there were a lot of texts that they could look at and they could compare and make sure that they found the one that was the most faithful to the original. So there's good reason for that.
1: Yeah. Thank you.
2: In other words, we can trust the Bible. The more you get into it, the more you study it, there is no document more verified and trustworthy than the Bible.
1: Absolutely.
2: Amazing. All right, next caller that we have is May in Wisconsin. May, welcome to the program.
12: Hi. My question is, what is the mark of the beast?
1: To answer that question, you almost need to know first, if you're going to know what the mark of the beast is, you need to know, well, what is the beast? The beast, that's a whole Bible study. I usually take two nights to explain this. The beast that you find in Revelation 13, there are two beasts in Revelation 13. The first beast is the one that we're really thinking of. Most of the Protestants believe these different beasts you find in Daniel and Revelation were different kingdoms, different powers. And you've got, in Revelation 12, you get this dragon that tries to devour the woman. This is the devil operating through the kingdom of Rome, Rome ruled by Caesars. After the Caesars died off with the fall of Rome, about the same time the church was turning into a political religious power that lasted over 1,000 years, and better known as the Roman Catholic Church. And it became a persecuting power, and they freely admit that. So that is the first beast that you find in Revelation 13. Now, we've got a lesson that talks about what is the mark. And rather than try and fit it all into a three-minute answer, we'll send you or anyone a free copy of that lesson.
2: It's called The Mark of the Beast, a very important topic, Revelation chapter 13. And we'll be happy to send it to anyone who calls and asks. The number again is 800-835-6747. Ask for that study guide, what is the mark of the beast? You can dial #250. And receive a digital download, and it's all in there. You'll find that helpful. Next caller that we have is Donna in Oregon. Donna, welcome to Bible Answers Live.
13: Thank you for taking my call. Hebrews chapter 6, verse 4 through 6, and it's saying that once we have been enlightened by God and became followers of him, and then we fall away, we can't ever be partakers again of his righteousness. Does that mean that I'm lost?
1: Well, if you're talking about when a person knows the Lord and they backslide, can they be saved? Absolutely. Because look at the prodigal son. He was in the father's house. He knew the father. He fell away, went to a far country. He came to his senses. He came back. You look at Peter, who denied the Lord, and he came back. And you look at people in the Bible like King Manasseh, who fell off in a big way. So if there's no hope for backsliders, then what about those verses where Jeremiah says, I will heal your backsliding? So God is not saying in this verse that if a person backslides or if they fall away, they cannot be restored. He's saying, he's talking about a person who resists the best that God has to offer. If they fall away, meaning if they reject the best that God has to offer and they don't repent, there's no restoring them. But I think everybody listening to my voice right now has fallen away in varying degrees, where you get discouraged at some point, and then you come to your senses, you return to the Lord, or you get dead, and then you have a revival. This is talking about a person that has really all the best. Notice the words that are used. They taste the good word of God, the powers of the age to come. It says they're partakers of the Holy Spirit. They taste the heavenly gift. They were enlightened. These people have had the best of everything, and if they reject that, then what more can God send to reach them, is what it's saying. So if you feel the Holy Spirit, Donna, that is calling you, by all means, come back. God's arm is not shortened that he cannot save. And he said, whosoever, if you come to him, if we repent, the children of Israel, God told them, if you're carried off to a foreign country because you disobey, even if it's the other side of the world, if you turn back to me again and repent of your sins, I will bring you back. All through the Bible, that's the message of God, is that I can bring you back if we repent.
2: Mm-hmm. Absolutely. Next caller that we have is Liliana from Washington State. Liliana, welcome to the program.
14: Hi.
1: Hi, thank you for calling.
14: Thank you for taking my call. I'm 14, and I was wondering, how can I witness better to younger kids who might not go to the same church as me? They're younger, and it's different than witnessing to like an adult or an older teenager.
1: Right. Yeah, yeah. Well, there's three things you can do for people that you want to reach. One is you be a good example. I always say three, and I really mean four. Be a good example. If they're open, share information with them. That means you can talk to them about the Lord. You might give them something to read. If they're young, it would be maybe a little simpler than if it's an adult. That directs them to God. And then the third thing is you pray for them. So be a good example if you can share information with them. Now, when they're children of somebody else, you got to be careful about proselytizing someone's kids. Some people, you can't sneak them away from their parents so that you can indoctrinate them. Some parents wouldn't appreciate that, but you want to be a witness to them and share truth as you're able. And the fourth thing is continue to do it. So don't get discouraged. So be a good witness. Share information. It might be a DVD, or if anyone uses those anymore, direct them to a website where they can see Christian information, a Bible study. Pray for them and keep it up.
2: Mm-hmm. All right, very good. Next caller that we have is Robert in Washington. Robert, welcome to Bible Answers Live.
15: Hi, Pastor Ross. Hi, Pastor Doug.
1: Hi, Robert. Thank you for calling.
15: I was wanting to know if Jesus is called the first fruits, then how could Moses be raised? And also there's where David, I think in Psalms, he's called the firstborn, but he's actually not the firstborn either.
1: Yeah. When Christ is called the firstfruits of those who are raised from the dead, people say, well, he wasn't the first one resurrected. For one thing, in the Old Testament, you've got three or four resurrections. You've got Elijah and Elisha, both respectively resurrected a boy. A man was resurrected when he was lowered on Elisha's bones. Then you got, Elijah never died. Of course, that's not a resurrection. And so why would it call Christ the first fruits among those who have risen from the dead? The first in Hebrew did not always mean sequence. First sometimes meant greatest. You know, you call the president's wife the first lady. She's not the first lady to arrive in North America, but first means a position of prominence. And so Christ is the greatest of those who have risen from the dead. And he is really the first fruits also in the sense that he's the first one and only one who lived a perfect life. And he rose, you know, with a glorified body to make it possible for anyone else to be in heaven. So even Moses and Elijah and Enoch are there by virtue of Jesus' sacrifice.
2: All right. Next quote that we have is Gladdy from Arizona. Gladdy, welcome to the program.
16: Oh, good evening, Pastor.
1: Evening.
16: My question is, do I need to preach the gospel in order for me to be saved? Because someone told me that I won't be saved unless I will preach the gospel.
1: Well, there are different gifts of the Spirit. And you read in, I just mentioned 1 Corinthians chapter 12, some are pastors, some are evangelists, some are teachers. Some have gifts of administration, gifts of help. Some have gifts of healing. I think some people have gifts of prayer. They're gifts of intercession. And so the idea that everyone is supposed to be a pastor, preacher, teacher, not everybody is a good public speaker. Some people could be, and they don't know. I didn't know I could. I lived in a cave like a hermit because I was scared of crowds. And I don't know about you, Pastor Ross. First time I got up to preach, my knees were shaking and my hands were sweating and my mouth went dry and I was so scared. So you might have ability to share with others, but in the sense that every Christian is called to be a witness, yes. Some of us preach with our lives and our example, or you might give a Bible study or share with a person on a one-to-one basis. Doesn't mean you need to stand up and go to be missionary in another country and preach. So you want to add to that?
2: Or? Yeah, I was going to mention the same thing. There's different ways of preaching.
1: Yeah,
2: we can preach in the way we live. We can focus our mission field on those who are closest to us. Maybe if we are a parent, our first mission field is our kids, and we've got to set an example and teach them. So yes, we want to be faithful in whatever area God has placed us and whatever gifts God has given to us.
1: Someone, I don't remember who said, preach Christ and if necessary, use words.
2: Mm.
1: So, you know, all of us are to, by our lives, let our light shine. But if someone's telling you you've got to go do literal preaching to be saved, I don't think you find that in the Bible.
2: Next caller that we have is Vivian in Canada. Vivian, welcome to the program.
17: Hello, Pastor.
1: Evening.
17: My question is about Christian persecution. As we know, the Christians in the Roman Colosseum, the martyrs, were sacrificed.
1: Mm-hmm.
17: However, Jesus says, I will never leave you or forsake you. Can you explain that, please?
1: Yeah. The idea when Christ said, I'll never leave you or forsake you, why would he say that to the apostles when probably 10 out of the 12 died as martyrs? Well, did Jesus ever leave them? Did Paul get the idea? Paul knew he was going to be executed by Nero through beheading, and Paul was in prison, and he knew that he was on death row. He said to Timothy in 2 Timothy, the time of my departure is at hand. Did Paul have the idea that Christ had forsaken him? Not at all. He said, I know to whom I've committed my life and that he is able to keep that which I've given him until that day. Paul had great confidence. He said, hereafter there is laid up for me a crown of righteousness, which the Lord, the righteous judge, will give me. So when Christ said, I'll be with you, that didn't mean you will not be persecuted. And he said, some of you will be martyred. Jesus foretold that, actually. He said, you will be hated of all nations for my name's sake. But he's still with them to the end.
2: Mm-hmm.
1: And so many of them died in great peace because they knew Christ's presence. Even the, you know, we're all going to die if Jesus doesn't come. So if you die at the hands of persecution, it doesn't mean that God has forsaken you. In some ways, that's an honor.
2: During a time of severe persecution that we have recorded in Revelation chapter 2, Jesus gave a promise to the people, and he said, you're going to suffer persecution, you're going to be tried. And then he says, be faithful unto death, and I'll give you the crown of life.
1: Yeah.
2: So obviously Jesus was with them right up to the very end, even though they went through trials and persecution. And he reminded them that if they are faithful, they will receive the ultimate reward, which is the crown of life, eternal life.
1: Yeah. In the Gospel of John, Christ said, the hour is coming in which those that kill you will say that they're serving God. So I think the Lord's told us that, and then you, where is it in Revelation where it says the souls of those under the altar that were beheaded for Christ?
2: That's the sixth seal.
1: Sixth seal, yeah.
2: Fifth seal, actually.
1: So there, yeah, there's no question that Jesus knew that some of his followers were going to be persecuted severely for their faith, and don't let that frighten you or discourage you, friends.
2: Our next caller that we have is Christopher in Montana. Christopher, welcome to the program. We have about a minute.
18: I'll make it as quick as I can, Pastor. Thank you for your time. Uh-huh. My question is referring to the pre-trib versus post-trib. And with all the events going on in the world, with Jerusalem being surrounded, the Star of Jacob appearing, celestial events happening on the Feast of Trumpets and all that stuff, my question is how do we know he's not knocking on the door right now, showing us the signs and wonders that he promised us, and how we can expect that? That's, I guess, what I'm asking.
1: Yeah, well, I do think the Lord's coming is soon. He said there'll be a great time of trouble, and it looks to me like we're on the verge of some very exciting days. Oh, I wish I could delve into your question a little more, Christopher, but we're pushed up against the clock. Listening friends, that's probably a good place for us to think about. With everything going on in the world, in the country, with the wars and rumors of wars, we need to be praying. With all of the political polarization, we need to be praying, because people's hearts are failing from fear, and the only answer to that is if they could be introduced to the Prince of Peace. Jesus said he's offering us a peace that passes all understanding. No matter what happens in the world, friends, Jesus is the truth that will set you free. So do not fear. God willing, we'll be studying his word with you again next week.
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The first real interplanetary space journey will make contact with an inhabited world. In a moment, you'll hear the amazing facts about the approaching rendezvous in space and the preparations now being made for the blastoff.

Hello, this is Joe Cruz from the Amazing Facts broadcast, Facts Which Affect You. Many years ago in ancient Babylon, there was a very reckless king named Belshazzar. The whole world was at his feet. He was world famous. He had prestige and honor, a man of renown. One day, he called in 1,000 of his high government officials and said, "Let's have a feast." He felt so secure, he wanted to have a feast to boast, if you please, of his great achievements. And so they gathered together, and in defiance of God, they drank from the golden vessels that they had stolen from God's temple in Jerusalem. Things were really riding high. Everything was wonderful, so they thought. They were so optimistic. After all, it seemed that they were forever secure in that great city that had been made into a fortress. My friends, the walls of that great city were 200 feet high and 75 feet wide. Chariots could race along the top of the walls of Babylon. There was food, enough food stored up to last 1 million people 10 to 20 years. They had an unlimited water supply. They had a great army. They felt forever safe. Who could breach those tremendous walls? At the feast, of course, they were very relaxed. Nobody could touch them. But they had forgotten, as too many people today have forgotten, that there's a God in heaven who rules over all. And suddenly, right in the midst of their revelry, the bloodless hand of God came from nowhere, apparently, and began to write on the wall. Letters of fire were traced there, and these were the words, "Mene, mene, tekel, upharsin," and translated it means, "Thou art weighed in the balance and found wanting." Or we would say today, "You failed, this is the end." And that very night, the glory of Babylon disappeared, crumbled away. An enemy came in and took over the kingdom. Now today, you and I are witnessing the latest attempt of man to journey into space entirely on his own, forgetting all about God and his interest and his domain. Could it be that these flaming satellites in the sky, instead of honoring the men who invented them, could it be that they're the handwriting of God in the sky? A solemn warning to men and women and to nations all over the world to wake up? That their cup of iniquity is almost full? Many scientists have thought this thing through very reverently, realizing that they're tampering with something that belongs to a higher power. And many scientists reverently believe today that if the Christian would really tune his ears and heart, instead of hearing the sounds of the satellites in space and the vehicles in space, he would hear an entirely different message, "Mene, mene, tekel, upharsin, thou art weighed in the balances and found wanting." Friends, today, on the authority of the Bible, our God is about to intervene. He's coming very soon. The signs of the Scripture have almost been fulfilled. About 97 or 98% of the Bible's probably been already completely fulfilled before our eyes. I read something graphic here in Luke 21, beginning with verse 25. "And there shall be signs in the sun, and in the moon, and in the stars, and upon the earth distress of nations with perplexity, the sea and the waves roaring, men's hearts failing them for fear, and for looking after those things which are coming on the earth, for the powers of heaven shall be shaken. And then shall they see the Son of Man coming in a cloud with power and great glory. And when these things begin to come to pass, then look up and lift up your heads, for your redemption draweth nigh." Now, I want to repeat again, friends, on the authority of the Word of God, when these things begin to come to pass, look up, for your redemption draweth near. Jesus is coming. That man from outer space is about ready to appear. Suddenly and soon, the heavens will break open. And there seated on a cloud with millions and millions of an innumerable host of angels will be Jesus, the Son of God. That cloud will come nearer and nearer the earth until its glory and majesty will stretch from horizon to horizon. Nearer and nearer it will come until it hovers just above the earth, and then it will stop. The wicked will cry out to the mountains and rocks, according to Revelation 6:16. And they'll say, "Fall on us and hide us from the face of him that sitteth on the throne and from the wrath of the Lamb. For the great day of his wrath is come, and who shall be able to stand?" The righteous will cry out too, according to Isaiah 25:9, but they'll say something different. "Lo, this is our God. We've waited for him, and he'll save us." And the Lord himself will say, "Awake, awake, ye that sleep in the dust. Awake and arise. And the redeemed of God from all ages will come forth in the beauty of holiness with bodies like that of Jesus to be caught up into the clouds." The living saints will be changed and caught into the cloud also while the wicked are destroyed. Sin, death, sickness, tragedy, disappointment, heartache, all gone forever.
We'll have bodies like Jesus did after his resurrection, and a perfect future for a perfect people. That great spaceship will whisk out through space to the kingdom of God, and as the redeemed look down on this earth, it'll get smaller and smaller as they move farther away from it. Try to picture in a very feeble way what a glorious journey that'll be. I tell you, friends, I think it does us good to analyze some of these things and think them through in our hearts. Even though we have to use our imagination a little bit, the Bible actually says that eye hath not seen nor ear heard, neither hath it entered into the heart of man the things which God hath prepared for them that love him. So really, we cannot begin to even imagine how wonderful it'll be. But I think we can use our minds and try to picture it as best we can. I'd like to talk to that Roman soldier when that day comes and Jesus appears. I think he'll be in that great heavenly spaceship, that one who officiated at the death of our Master and who stood there trembling. You remember he said, truly, this was the Son of God. I think it'll be a great thrill to sit at his feet on that trip and hear just a little more about the wonderful sacrifice of my Lord in the close.

over the hills of Galilee that night at the birth of Jesus. They are the ones who sang that wonderful song, "Glory to God in the highest, and on earth peace, goodwill toward men." And then perhaps the entire group will sing it together. All the redeemed singing, "Peace on earth." And it'll be true in a special sense because peace will at last have come to all. Oh, what a thrill it'll be to sing that song with the angels. I know it's a feeble picture, but it'll be real. Someday it'll be very, very real. And then somebody will say, "Look, look, there in the distance, there's a little spot of bright light." And as we look closer, it gets brighter and more glorious, and we see that we're nearing the city of God. Then the cloud pulls up by the gates of the city, and the lovely Jesus steps out and says, in effect, "You've suffered for my name. You've been abused for my name. You've loved me through thick and thin. You're my people. Come, enter this kingdom that I prepared for you from the foundation of the earth." And then taking the gate on its glittering hinges, he will swing it back, and the redeemed of God will enter that heavenly home to find peace and happiness forever and ever. Shall we recognize our friends in that glad tomorrow? Certainly we will, for the identity of each will be preserved. Notice this text in 1 Corinthians 13:12. "Now we see through a glass darkly, but then face to face. Now I know in part, but then shall I know even as also I'm known." 1 John 3, verse 2. And then this verse, "Beloved, now are we the sons of God, and it doth not yet appear what we shall be. But we know that when he shall appear, we shall be like him, for we shall see him as he is." Oh, yes, we'll know each other there, friends. The years of eternity will bring new wonders to admire, new themes to comprehend, and new vistas to gladden the centuries. Then all the sorrows of life shall be healed and forgotten. Its disappointments and its perplexities will be made plain. We shall more clearly understand the ministry of trial and sense in a larger measure the surpassing love that inspired Jesus to make his infinite sacrifice on Calvary. We'll be able to see and associate with our blessed Redeemer and shall listen with rapt attention as the great teacher himself unfolds the romance of creation, the mysteries of the physical world, the science of redemption that restored man to sonship with God. Oh, friends, have you ever stood at the gate of a great railway terminal and watched the crowds crash the gates? Have you heard a firm voice say, "You can't go through here"? And then the angry retort, "Why not?" And again the voice replies, "You don't have a ticket." And then there's a hasty goodbye, an unseasonable parting at the gate, and those who expected to go through together are separated by the crowd. When the heavenly gates swing open and you seek an entrance, how terrible it would be to hear a firm voice say, "You can't enter here." Friends, only those who have proper preparation will be admitted then to that heavenly kingdom. Oh, may God help us to make that preparation and to make it now. Let me ask you a question. You aren't going to miss it, are you? You wouldn't let the devil cheat you out of that, would you? It would be the blunder of a lifetime. You know, Christ died, according to John 3:16, that we need not perish, but have everlasting life. Have you accepted that offer of his? It's not hard to do. John 1, verse 12 is the answer. "As many as received him, to them gave he power to become the sons of God." It does take the power of God to become the sons and daughters of heaven, but if you'll receive Jesus, that power is yours free. Have you received it to the fullest degree? I just wonder how many who are listening to me right now would be willing to turn everything over to Jesus. Would you receive him into your life so fully that there will be no room for anything else? And when that great, beautiful kingdom is ushered in, you'll have a part in it. I'll be there too. Oh, I hope that's the decision that you're making right now to be ready when Jesus comes. The Bible has a lot more to say about heaven, of course, and also about many, many other subjects of tremendous interest and concern. It's just amazing that people have neglected this great book of God. The greatest secrets of the universe are contained in it. Oh, yes, it requires study, all right, but there's a specialized way of going about understanding the Scriptures, and we've tried to help you understand it by preparing these 12 information folders on some of the most vital subjects of the Bible. These information folders are numbered from A to L.
You can write for them today if you'd like to. In fact, I'd like to suggest that you ask for folder E.

0: That's a one entitled A Colossal City in Space. And this is the one that really enlarges on the subject that we've been presenting today, the subject of heaven. And so I want to urge you to write for this folder right now while you're thinking about it. That's folder E entitled A Colossal City in Space. This is the one that goes into the details that we've been talking about heaven and how we'll know each other there and what it'll be like. Describes the holy city there, tells about the foundations of it, tells about the streets of gold, the gates, by the way, of solid pearl, one solid pearl each gate. And then there you find the description of that river of life flowing out of the very throne of God, going down through the midst of the streets of gold. And then on either side of that river of life, you find the tree of life growing. It says on both sides of it. I guess it arches out over the middle of it. And then the 12 manner of fruit that grows on that tree. In other words, every month there will be a new kind of fruit. And the Bible says that that's for the healing of the nations. And when we eat of that fruit, of course, we'll never die again. We'll have immortality. There'll never be any more sickness, no more tragedy, no suffering, no cancer, no arthritis. The last enemy of all, death, will be forever banished. Oh, what a prospect that is, friends.
1: 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Until next time, remember this amazing fact: Jesus loves you.

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0: Welcome to today's reading from the Bible, the Word of God. Thy word is a lamp unto my feet, and a light unto my path.
1: Chapter 3. My son, do not forget my law, but let your heart keep my commands. For length of days and long life and peace they will add to you. Let not mercy and truth forsake you. Bind them around your neck. Write them on the tablet of your heart, and so find favor and high esteem in the sight of God and man. Trust in the Lord with all your heart, and lean not on your own understanding. In all your ways acknowledge him, and he shall direct your paths. Do not be wise in your own eyes. Fear the Lord and depart from evil. It will be health to your flesh and strength to your bones. Honor the Lord with your possessions and with the first fruits of all your increase. So your barns will be filled with plenty and your vats will overflow with new wine. My son, do not despise the chastening of the Lord, nor detest his correction. For whom the Lord loves, he corrects, just as a father the son in whom he delights. Happy is the man who finds wisdom, and the man who gains understanding. For her proceeds are better than the profits of silver, and her gain than fine gold. She is more precious than rubies, and all the things you may desire cannot compare with her. Length of days is in her right hand, in her left hand riches and honor. Her ways are ways of pleasantness, and all her paths are peace. She is a tree of life to those who take hold of her, and happy are all who retain her. The Lord, by wisdom, founded the earth. By understanding, he established the heavens. By his knowledge, the depths were broken up, and clouds dropped down the dew. My son, let them not depart from your eyes. Keep sound wisdom and discretion, so they will be life to your soul and grace to your neck. Then you will walk safely in your way, and your foot will not stumble. When you lie down, you will not be afraid. Yes, you will lie down, and your sleep will be sweet. Do not be afraid of sudden terror, nor of trouble from the wicked when it comes. For the Lord will be your confidence, and will keep your foot from being caught. Do not withhold good from those to whom it is due, when it is in the power of your hand to do so. Do not say to your neighbor, "Go and come back, and tomorrow I will give it." When you have it with you, do not devise evil against your neighbor, for he dwells by you for safety's sake. Do not strive with a man without cause, if he has done you no harm. Do not envy the oppressor and choose none of his ways, for the perverse person is an abomination to the Lord. But his secret counsel is with the upright. The curse of the Lord is on the house of the wicked, but he blesses the home of the just. Surely he scorns the scornful, but gives grace to the humble. The wise shall inherit glory, but shame shall be the legacy of fools.
0: And that's our reading for now from the Old Testament. Now we turn our attention to a reading from the New Testament.
1: Chapter 3. But know this, that in the last days perilous times will come, for men will be lovers of themselves, lovers of money, boasters, proud, blasphemers, disobedient to parents, unthankful, unholy, unloving, unforgiving, slanderers, without self-control, brutal, despisers of good, traitors, headstrong, haughty, lovers of pleasure rather than lovers of God, having a form of godliness, but denying its power. And from such people turn away. For of this sort are those who creep into households and make captives of gullible women, loaded down with sins, led away by various lusts, always learning and never able to come to the knowledge of the truth. Now as Jannes and Jambres resisted Moses, so do these also resist the truth. Men of corrupt minds, disapproved concerning the faith. But they will progress no further, for their folly will be manifest to all, as theirs also was. But you have carefully followed my doctrine, manner of life, purpose, faith, long-suffering, love, perseverance, persecutions, afflictions which happened to me at Antioch, at Iconium, at Lystra, what persecutions I endured, and out of them all the Lord delivered me. Yes, and all who desire to live godly in Christ Jesus will suffer persecution. But evil men and impostors will grow worse and worse, deceiving and being deceived. But you must continue in the things which you have learned and been assured of, knowing from whom you have learned them, and that from childhood you have known the Holy Scriptures, which are able to make you wise for salvation, through faith, which is in Christ Jesus. All Scripture is given by inspiration of God, and is profitable for doctrine, for reproof, for correction, for instruction in righteousness, that the man of God may be complete, thoroughly equipped for every good work.

You've been listening to the Word of God, today's reading of a section of the Holy Scriptures. All 66 books of Scripture are given by inspiration of God and are profitable for doctrine, for reproof, for correction, for instruction in righteousness, that the man of God may be perfect, thoroughly furnished unto all good works. A portion of the Word of God is read every 3 hours here on Radio 74.

How long has it been since you knelt by your bed and prayed to the Lord up in heaven? How long since you knew that He'd answer you and would keep you the long night through? How long has it been since you woke with the dawn and felt that the days worth the living?

Although he escaped to a free state, John Price was captured by slave hunters in Oberlin, Ohio, and taken to nearby Wellington to be returned to Kentucky. But on September the 13th, 1858, people from Oberlin went south to Wellington and took John Price by force from the men who had captured him. Price was freed because people made a stand. Many of them were imprisoned for doing what they did. There are times you've got to make a stand, especially against sin and especially against sin in your life. The Bible doesn't mince words when it says, "He who sins is of the devil," 1 John 3:8. That's not to say that if you lose your cool with the dog, you are of the devil. It might mean you're just still growing in your faith. But a life of sin, clinging to sin, is of the devil, and we want it gone. Let Jesus into your life more and more, and He will make you free from what binds you today. John Bradshaw, It Is Written.

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0: Most people would describe a desert as a vast amount of land with little to no available water. However, deserts are not exclusive to dry land. What other kind of desert are we talking about? Stay tuned.
1: A marine desert is a place in the ocean that's largely devoid of life.
0: This is Science, Scripture, and Salvation, a Creation Radio Journal. I'm Chris O'Brien with the Institute for Creation Research. Deserts are hot, dry places which are either virtually lifeless or teeming with an abundance of plant and wildlife. While deserts can also be frozen wastelands of treeless plains, the type of desert we'll focus on today is neither dry nor frozen. So, what is it? Join us for the next 15 minutes as we go underwater and explore deserts in marine environments. Dr. Gary Parker is an ICR biologist and director of the Creation Adventures Museum in Arcadia, Florida. He tells us about barren ocean regions.
1: A marine desert is a place in the ocean that's largely devoid of life. A lot of people, we're landlubbers, so we see the ocean from along the shore, and we're used to seeing lots and lots of critters, in the just offshore, and seeing people fish, offshore and around islands and things like that. And so we don't realize all the time that out in the deep ocean, there are often huge amounts of water with hardly any living things in them at all. Not even the microscopic forms of life, the plankton that form the base of the food chain, often they're absent. There's plenty of sunlight for them, but not enough nutrient. So not enough minerals get washed up from below. The minerals in the bottom of the ocean are too far away to be available to the plants. And, of course, without the base of the food chain, then there's nothing to feed on the plankton that isn't there. So there's no little fish for the big fish to feed on. And the result is a marine desert, a largely lifeless zone in the ocean. Now, there are fish, and there are other forms of life there, but typically they're in transit. And so a marine desert is something that fish will swim through to get from a point where there is a lot of food and nutrition from one such point to another.
0: Dr. Dennis Englund is professor of biology at the Master's College in California. He says deserts, whether on land or underwater, exist because of the lack of natural resources.
2: Basically, in any ecosystem, many times you have what's called a limiting factor. It is something that they need that basically isn't there or isn't there in sufficient quantity. Well, in this case, great expanses of the ocean lack sufficient nutrients, in particular phosphates. Have you ever noticed that in the tropics or in the Caribbean, people go there and they talk about the beautiful clear water? Well, the reason it's clear is because it basically has very little of what we call phytoplankton. These are the algae that form the base of the food webs of that marine ecosystem. And so, in essence, it's basically dead because you're looking straight through the water without anything blocking your view. So it looks pristine. What happens is the particular nutrient called the phosphates are lacking in these environments, mainly tropical waters, tropical and some subtropical waters. The protistans, the algae in the water, they need, of course, carbon dioxide and sunlight for photosynthesis. But beyond that, they need nitrates and phosphate and other nutrients to build proteins, DNA, and other molecules. Nitrates are usually sufficient because they're readily soluble in the water, but phosphates many times precipitate out of the water. And so they're lacking. So those vast areas where you see the clear, pristine water are the marine deserts.
0: But how did these areas become marine deserts in the first place? Retired ICR biologist Dr. Ken Cumming explains that one way a marine environment becomes barren is when nutrients get used up and are not replaced because of ocean currents.
3: When we talk about deserts in the ocean or in the marine environment, we're talking about locations that for one reason or another have been isolated from a nutrient or a essential ingredient supply, and therefore they become a desert after they use up the residual materials which are there naturally. This is true of the area of the Atlantic Ocean to the east of Bermuda, where we see a great expanse, about 2 million square miles of water that are occupied in the midst of a whole gyrus of currents, oceanic currents. There are currents that flow down the eastern side of the Atlantic Ocean and then across the ocean to the Caribbean, then up along the coast of Florida to Maine and across Labrador and recirculate down by England. This tremendous set of circular currents isolate this gigantic inland or in water location of the Sargasso Sea. Therefore, this eddy, this location in the midst of all these currents, becomes isolated and in time becomes impoverished in terms of nutrients and access to a refitting of the nutrient cycle that would normally be in an oceanic environment. Sargasso Sea then becomes this gigantic desert.
4: However, nutrient-deprived areas in the ocean aren't the only kind of desert we find in the deep. Dr. Parker explains.
1: The other type of desert in the deep ocean, or in even some really deep lakes or inland seas, is a lack of light. And so there's really hardly any organisms living there because there's no light for photosynthesis, for food manufacture. So you have to have both nutrients and light for plant cells to make food. And if they're not making food, then you've got a desert. Nothing else is living there. And so light only penetrates the ocean to a depth of about 600 feet, or roughly 200 meters. And boy, oh boy, that's not very far, you know, compared with the depth of the ocean. Now, it's pretty far compared to right along the shore. But as soon as you get down very far, there's not enough light for plant growth. And so, you have a desert for lack of light.
4: But even in the deep, dark desert regions of the ocean, there is life. And it's amazing how God created certain organisms with the ability to survive in this type of system.
1: There are a few things that cruise through and live in this desert, just like there are a few things that live even in the Sahara or the Mojave Desert. A few things can handle it there, and they feed on, in the case of the marine desert,

0: synthesis. Drawing their energy from sulfur compounds instead of sunlight. It's really quite interesting. They will appear around these vents, and then when the vent dries up, they disappear. But then they reappear somewhere else. There's just so much volume there that we just have not seen, have not explored. Probably easy estimation, over 90% of it we've never seen. And what we're discovering is that there are life forms, but their needs and what they supply is different.
1: Bacteria are a good example of this type of life form, and they've been known to survive just about anywhere.
0: Bacteria have been found in the very depths of the ocean, different depths of the water column, and they've even been found in the atmosphere, way high in the atmosphere where we wouldn't expect to find them. And the big question is now, what mechanism has God given them to survive there? Because, again, a lot of the nutrients like the phosphate in the open ocean waters is not that abundant because a lot of it precipitates to the seafloor and is brought up by upwelling along the coastal areas. But out in the deep ocean, there's a real lack of the phosphates. But there are bacterial forms, and they appear to be more abundant than we realized. So the question is, how are they surviving and how are they acquiring phosphates for their metabolism? And right now, we've got more questions than we've got answers there. But again, it's a show of God's grace.
1: Dr. Cumming would agree and says these marine deserts, as well as those on land, testify to the wisdom and power of the Creator, who gave certain creatures the ability to survive in places of such limited resources.
2: The issue here is that in all living systems, wherever they are, on the land or in the water, they all have a complement of materials which allow them to consist or exist and develop. But in certain places, like the Mojave Desert and the Sonoran Desert and other deserts around the world, we see that there are locations where the limiting factors of water, possibly even nutrients, become the constraining factor for whether organisms can grow and live there. So when we think about the deserts of the ocean, we think about this issue of God's creation to create unique organisms that can inhabit the locations wherever they might be, high alpine situations of mountains, low depths in valleys, oceans, depths of the oceans, frozen locations. God has built into the genomic materials of his creation the capacity to adapt to these locations.
1: Dr. Cumming adds that while God is concerned about all of his creation, what's most important to him are people.
2: With regard to God's plan for man, it's important to understand that God has given us instructions about what the purpose of our life is to bring glory to God. And that if in this life we don't come to an understanding of our purpose and establish a relationship with the Lord, then we can be isolated and we can be permanently separated from the very Creator that created us for a purpose of having fellowship with Him eternally. That means that eternally we could be with Him or eternally we can be separated from Him. And when you go to these desert locations, you find that it's not a pleasant location to be in. It's always subject to some limitations of the moisture or of food and sustenance or of well-being or for variety. And in those locations, it's pretty miserable to exist and to have fellowship with somebody in such locations. In such situations, we have a Savior that allows us to come to Him through a confession of our faith in Him that will restore that relationship of isolation, that we can become His sons and daughters and reestablish the relationship that He intended at the very beginning of the creation, that we would have eternal fellowship with Him in Jesus Christ, who is our Lord and Savior.
1: As our program comes to a close, we hope that you've been encouraged. It's our desire at ICR to show that the Bible can be trusted, both historically and scientifically, and to give facts that will build your faith. As Christians, we need to understand the scientific basis for our beliefs. We pray that this program will aid you in your discovery of science and the Bible. You know, most people aren't aware that today there are thousands of scientists that are

Convinced of the truth of biblical creation and not evolution. Our non-denominational ministry aims to restore and strengthen the Genesis foundations of the Christian faith. If you've enjoyed today's edition of Science, Scripture, and Salvation, a Creation Radio Journal, why not visit us on the web to find out more about the work of ICR? 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Science, Scripture, and Salvation, a Creation Radio Journal, is a production of ICR. For the Institute for Creation Research, I'm Chris O'Brien. Thanks for tuning in.

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Although he escaped to a free state, John Price was captured by slave hunters in Oberlin, Ohio, and taken to nearby Wellington to be returned to Kentucky. But on September the 13th, 1858, people from Oberlin went south to Wellington and took John Price by force from the men who had captured him. Price was freed because people made a stand. Many of them were imprisoned for doing what they did. There are times you've got to make a stand, especially against sin, and especially against sin in your life. The Bible doesn't mince words when it says, "He who sins is of the devil," 1 John 3:8. That's not to say that if you lose your cool with the dog, you are of the devil. It might mean you're just still growing in your faith. But a life of sin, clinging to sin, is of the devil, and we want it gone. Let Jesus into your life more and more, and He will make you free from what binds you today. John Bradshaw, It Is Written.

0: 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I'm your HeartWise host, Charles Mills. Sometimes you just gotta go home again. Home to familiar hills and valleys. Home to friends and family. Home to your roots. That doesn't mean you have to leave behind excellent sources of information and guidance when it comes to healthy living. Most communities boast individuals who have spent their lives learning the ways of nature and how God has provided for our needs, sometimes even at our doorsteps. I'm proud to say that I have one such individual with us today. She's from my home community of Berkeley Springs, West Virginia, and has agreed to share with us some of the things she's learned at the grassroots level when it comes to health and well-being. She teaches classes on the subject and, most important of all, walks the talk. Her name is Kathleen Braun, but her friends just call her Kat. Kat, welcome to HeartWise.
1: Thank you, Charles.
0: Now, what got you into this line of service to the community? Why health and why here?
1: Well, I was fortunate to be raised by God-fearing Christian parents who lived through the Great Depression and learned to be very self-sufficient, including raising much of our own food in a backyard garden, which I've always done.
0: Yes.
1: So that part has remained constant, and I've lived in the Berkeley Springs area for 20 years now. So a lot of that just continued from what my parents began. Like many people, when I came to make my own way, I adopted modern habits that suited my work schedule, including not very wise food choices occasionally. And at that time, organic food wasn't really a common sight in grocery stores. Herbalism wasn't as in demand or recognized as it is now. Farmers markets weren't so plentiful. So little by little, experience, and the Lord has taken me back to where I should be.
0: Now, what did you notice changed in you as you moved away from basically the standard American diet, which has lots of sugars and fats and oils and whatnot in it, as you moved away from that convenience to, well, I don't know if I even want to say inconvenient, because it really isn't. When you moved to the more organic, the more natural ways of eating and living, did you notice any difference in you or your family?
1: Oh, absolutely. Unfortunately, the standard American diet, or the SAD, as we call it, took some of its own toll on my husband and myself, and slowly, bad things happened. My husband contracted gout, and there were certain foods that made him sick, and we gained weight, both of us. So it was sort of a very slow decline over time. And I would periodically use things to help to remedy certain things. And slowly, I began to realize, this is really the way to go. Why am I not focusing on this? And food choices were a great part of that, with food choices. And basically tailoring our choices, we were able to address many issues head on.
0: Now, you mentioned something during a conversation that you and I had outside of our community garden market here, a health food store here in Berkeley Springs. You used to work there, is that right?
1: Yes, I did.
0: Okay. We were talking, and you said something that caught my attention, and I said, I've got to share this with my listener. You said that when a person changes his or her diet, it's very possible that he or she goes through the stages of grief. Make that connection for us. How is changing a diet like losing a friend?
1: Well, when I first began to teach, I was asked how I could possibly eat the way I do.
0: Yes.
1: How do I avoid processed foods? How do I know what to avoid? Mm. How do I afford to eat organically? Mm. So as I was being asked these things, I developed and began to teach a class to help others make wise food choices and actually implement those choices. There is so much information out there, it's staggering. And to help folks understand the dangers of our current food systems, I like to recommend movies. They're a fun way to learn, and I actually begin that particular class with Food Inc., which I require everybody to watch together, even if they've seen it before. It was produced in 2008, but it's even more relevant today. 10 years ago, before that, when I found it difficult to watch this film with my husband, I found myself alternating between denial, even at the stage I was in, it can't really be that bad, and such anger that I would turn the movie off. It likely took my husband and I half dozen times to watch the entire film. And when I used that in class, I immediately noticed the same sort of response in my students. And I had to find ways to distract them from the main message and soften their intense emotional response so that we could begin rational discussion on how to fix that. As we know, people don't go through the classic five stages of grief all in the same order. And sometimes we'll go through several stages and then we'll revert back to a stage. And so recognizing that in myself and my husband and my students, I decided that it was best to bring that to the forefront. And as we relate to learning about the current state of our food system, we all seem to go through this, you know, denial. It Yes. certainly can't be that bad. If people eat this stuff every day, then anger. We've been and are being lied to. There's a lot of our choices that are purely monetarily driven. What is this junk that they've been feeding to us? And then you go through the bargaining. Well, maybe I can still do this if I just stop doing that. And then potentially the depression. It is that bad. In fact, this is terrible. And at this point, oftentimes, people just throw in the towel. They say, okay, you know what? People have lived with this for generations. I can't do it. I'll do the best I can. And then they don't actively pursue better. But if we come to acceptance, it is that bad, and I need to do something in my own life to fix this. Oftentimes, that's when they get swamped with information, with disinformation, with no knowledge about the choices that there are and why they should be going in a particular direction. And that's what I've been trying to help people get past, so that you can embrace it and make an adventure out of food, healing choices. You know, the Lord gave us everything we need here to live a fruitful, wonderful life.
0: That's right.
1: And we have to weed through we have to weed through the evil influences.
0: Mm-hmm. You know, Kat, as you're talking about this, this is so true and so common. I'm seeing this too, that people will get mad at me for trying to get them healthy. They'll be disappointed. They'll feel guilty. They go through all these things here. When you finally bought it, when you finally accepted it and you moved on, did that take a long time? Do you still wish you were back where you were before? Or did you let go of it and just let God? How'd that happen?
1: Oh, it was not an immediate thing, but it wasn't as long as you think it would be. It was actually, I like to think of it as a progressive revelation. Mm. More and more, I realized that the way my parents decided to garden was God's way. Mm. When other people were choosing, basically at the time, the advent of home fertilizers, my parents were studying compost piles.
0: Yes,
1: we used to have a huge steaming pile in our backyard.

0: This is a gorgeous state with all kinds of gorgeous people and gorgeous landscapes and whatnot. How about the person who lives in downtown Manhattan? This person lives in Pittsburgh or Philadelphia or Los Angeles, and they haven't seen a tree for decades. What do we do for these people who want to follow what you have to say, but they don't live in the environment that we live in?
1: Oh, they don't live in the environment we do, but they live in the world that we do. And more nowadays, there are farmers markets, even in the heart of the city.
0: That's true.
1: Even in the heart of the city, there are farms that pop up to feed local people. There are gourmet little natural food markets. And in class, I basically teach folks that part of the progress is to stop, take stock of what you are doing, identify your worst habits, and then one by one seek to eliminate them. And you do that by not only stopping what you're doing, but replacing them with fun, different alternatives. Mm-hmm. You learn so much more. You're exposed to all sorts of different foods. And there's no reason that anyone can't do that. Stop and look at the basis of your own diet. Identify the oils you choose and the sweeteners you choose to use and the additives in your own food. For example, are you eating large amounts of high fructose corn syrup? Yes. Because twice a week you indulge in processed foods that contain that. And then look into the dangers of HFCS, because there are many. And little by little, you can tailor what you're doing, and it gets better and better. And the better you get, the better you feel, the more excited you are about it, and the more you seek to learn. And as I said, there are movies, there are books, there are farmers markets, and more there are people like myself who practice it and who are happy to share the information.
0: Very good, very good. Kathleen Braun is our guest today. We'll take a short break, and when we come back, Kat, I want to talk about a topic that I hear about a lot, of course, and that is the idea of organic foods versus conventional food. What's the good, the bad, the ugly on that? And we'll learn more about this when we continue our conversation with Kat on our return. So everybody stay right where you are.
2: I'm Dr. James Markham with your biblical prescription for life. A patient recently asked me, "My dad had an unexpected heart attack at age 42 and died suddenly. What can I do to lower the risk?" Well, the biblical prescription for life is found in Matthew 11:28. "Come unto me, all ye that labor and are heavy laden, and I will give you rest. Come unto me, worship me, if you're under stress, and I will give you rest, a gift of rest to cut down the stressors that might precipitate a heart attack." Well, these are biblical prescriptions for life. Scientists have shown that when we lower stress levels, we're going to lower the risk of having a heart attack. And we can do that when we worship and we accept this gift of rest. That is your biblical prescription for life. Worship and rest lower your risk of heart attack. To learn more, go to our website, heartwiseministries.org.
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Welcome back to the program. I'm your host, Charles Mills. Our guest today is Kathleen Braun, better known by her friends as Kat. She is a grassroots instructor. She talks to people right here in my hometown of Berkeley Springs, West Virginia, about healthy living. She has taken the journey herself. She has gone through the stages of grief that she mentioned in the first part of the program when you switch over from that standard American diet to the diet that is actually healing in nature. One of the steps along that way is you're gonna come up against this organic versus conventional. Now,

0: Kat, I've been out to our local food land here, and they're getting more and more organic foods in. It seems the message is getting through. What message is that? What are we telling the world that is so wonderful about organic, and what are we saying that may not be so much in our best interest when it comes to conventional foods?
1: Wow, what a topic. Yes. First, Charles, I should tell you, one of the things that I encourage my students to do in a fun way is go into your local grocery, and if they don't stock organic foods, go to the customer service section and ask them, where's your organics?
0: Well, you must have done that here. That worked.
1: And you keep doing it and keep doing it every time you go. And what happens is, after a while, the people who are purchasers hear it and they think, well, there is a demand for this.
0: Yes.
1: And the more of your friends that you get to do it, the faster you will see that organic section grow, and
0: yes,
1: the more comprehensively.
0: Yeah.
1: Unfortunately, today, if you research, you have to be very discerning. A great many sources today will relate the benefits of organic and say they are either slight, debatable, or strictly for the environment. However, I can cite so very many major and specific quantifiable health benefits, it almost boggles the mind. In class, I relate a lot of personal experience, but for our purposes, I can cite some specific sources. Overall, organic foods average approximately 30% higher in cost than conventionally produced food, at which point you have to figure, how much is your health worth? A 2008 study, jointly produced by the Organic Center, the University of Florida Department of Horticulture, and Washington State University, provided evidence that organic foods contain, on average, 25% higher concentrations of 11 nutrients than their conventionally produced counterparts. One of my favorites, the Journal of Pediatric Medicine reported in 2010 that rates of childhood ADHD go through the roof when children do not eat organic foods. Reason enough, I believe, for parents to consider feeding their children organic foods or seeking them as a route to helping existing problems. I know through personal experience that as you better your diet, everything just gets better and better. There is a list that is put out by a group, the Environmental Working Group, EWG.org, and they list what they call the Dirty Dozen and the Clean 15, which are foods that if you're not going to buy them organic, the Dirty Dozen are the worst, and the Clean 15 are the best. They're generally fruits and vegetables that have a hard skin. They don't absorb as many pesticides, so the residue is much less for things like that. So we have many, many resources from reputable places that can be helpful. Basically, if you read through, there are so many sources that will tell you, according to the Mayo Clinic, there is a growing body of evidence, the way it's worded, some potential health benefits of organic foods compared with conventionally grown foods. But the benefits include small to moderate increases in nutrients, higher levels of omega-3s, significantly lower toxic metal accumulation. Basically, organically grown produce has lower detectable levels of pesticide residue, higher occurrence of antibiotic-resistant bacteria. And it only follows that if these benefits are even small, the cumulative benefits could be extraordinary.
0: Yes, yes, yes. Very good. You know, I love going down here to our farmer's market, and I just want to tell our listeners, sometimes if you go to a farmer's market and it doesn't say organic on it, why don't you just ask the vendor, are these organically grown? Because they can't advertise organic unless it has gone that USDA type thing, and that's a bunch of loops to run through. But a lot of farmers are not using pesticides, they're not using chemicals, and they're making these foods available that they can't label. Am I on the right track by saying that?
1: Absolutely, yeah. Absolutely. We have several vendors at our own farmers market who apply organic practices
0: right
1: across the board, but they are not able to make those claims because they're not certified organic. However, many will advertise hormone and pesticide free.
0: Yes.
1: Anyone who's ever reaped the black gold that results from composting, having seen what worms and healthy bacteria can do to manure and vegetable scraps, would never question the wisdom of the organic way. It's absolutely no wonder that a healthier food product and environment would be the result. And farmers, being hands-on,
0: yes,
1: are the first to recognize this. It's a lot more work-intensive, which basically is responsible and explains to us why sometimes the pricing is more.
0: Mm-hmm.
1: However, you get what you pay for.
0: You know, I walked up to one vendor down there, Kat, and I said, is this organically grown? He didn't say a word. He just picked up a little head of lettuce, and he turned one of the leaves, and there were tiny little holes in that leaf. And I said, okay, that's good, which means the bugs got on there. The bugs were not killed by pesticides. The bugs liked it. That means I'm going to like it, too.
1: So absolutely.
0: That's where I bought my produce, right there, from
1: absolutely.
0: That gentleman.
1: Absolutely. The gentleman I used to work under at our local natural foods market used to say to me, good heavens, if the bugs don't want it, I certainly don't.
0: Exactly. Our guest today is Kathleen Braun, better known as Kat, and we're talking about grassroots health. She is an instructor here about how to live healthfully right here in Berkeley Springs, and she and I both want to invite you to look for in your community those types of individuals who, like Kathleen Braun, have gained this knowledge, have done the research, and can help you through. They might even teach classes like she does here. Now, when we were talking outside of the health food store the other day, Kathleen, you mentioned that there are a lot of helpful things in nature sometimes at our doorstep, and then you showed me a small scar near your hand. Why did you show that to me? Share that with our listeners.
1: Oh, my. I was bitten by a poisonous snake in my barn a few years back, and knowing that it was likely not going to kill me, just extremely painful and somewhat toxic.
0: Yes.
1: A friend of mine said, "Oh, did you run to the hospital or call your husband?" I said, "I ran to my garden and started pulling up plants." I've been a practicing herbalist for quite a number of years and worked intensely with our local herbalist, who is a wonderful woman who's very knowledgeable. And so I recognize many plants that are drawing. They have antibacterial and neutralizing properties, and so I basically am running around my garden, stuffing them in my mouth, chewing them, make a poultice, and I wrapped my hand and changed the poultice for a number of weeks, and it progressively pulled everything out. It's something that we do for bee stings. I keep bees and have a number of friends who are very accomplished beekeepers, and there are plants that grow at our feet that just surround us, and people don't realize. I like to use dandelions as an example. If you go to a 5-star restaurant and order a baby green salad, oftentimes you can pick through and you'll see dandelion greens. Mm-hmm. Dandelions are full of potassium, vitamins, and minerals, and they are slightly bitter when they're young, not much. Mm-hmm. So they're tasty, and they actually add some depth to your salad. But they also, bitter is a property in medicine that stimulates digestion, among other things. Mm-hmm. So it's very good to get your juices flowing so that your meal has a better effect. And many things like that grow around us. In the class that I teach, I generally choose the top three that are recognizable basically at your feet, and people could use every day for a variety of things, and it's just knowledge that has been lost. That's one of those things that as you learn about foods, incorporating growing food yourself, even if it's just a tomato plant in a pot on your deck, and learning a little bit about what people call weeds at your feet, and basically expanding your knowledge of all those kinds of things, and herbal knowledge. Plants have wonderful, wonderful healing properties, as you know, not only as food, but as medicine. But then if you consider that those very same foods that are considered medicine are often foods, we should be ingesting them.
0: Yes, absolutely. Well, Kathleen, I have had such a good time talking with you today on these topics, and it's very hopeful that no matter where you are, listener, no matter what environment you live in, there is wonderful healing available at your local grocery store or at your farmer's market or a local farmer. Go talk to a local farmer. They love to talk about this. I know I've interviewed farmers here in this local area, and they love the fact that they are providing healing foods for the community, and they'll be very happy to share with you what they know. And if you can find someone like Kathleen Braun in your area, someone who is an herbalist or someone who is a natural remedies person or an organic cook or someone who has classes that can teach you how to live in harmony with this world and what God has created, you will be the better for it, and so will your family. Kathleen Braun, Kat, thank you so much for being with us today. Appreciate your words of wisdom and guidance. Thank you.
1: Thank you, Charles.
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Although he escaped to a free state, John Price was captured by slave hunters in Oberlin, Ohio, and taken to nearby Wellington to be returned to Kentucky. But on September the 13th, 1858, people from Oberlin went south to Wellington and took John Price by force from the men who had captured him. Price was freed because people made a stand. Many of them were imprisoned for doing what they did. There are times you've got to make a stand, especially against sin and especially against sin in your life. The Bible doesn't mince words when it says, "He who sins is of the devil," 1 John 3:8. That's not to say that if you lose your cool with the dog, you are of the devil. It might mean you're just still growing in your faith. But a life of sin, clinging to sin, is of the devil, and we want it gone. Let Jesus into your life more and more, and He will make you free from what binds you today. John Bradshaw, It Is Written.

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Round the clock. 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

0: And now we're pleased to present Kenneth Cox.
1: Well, we've been looking at this text in Revelation because this kind of takes everything and wraps it up right down at the end. And so we read here in Revelation, the 17th chapter in verse 10, it says, "There are also seven kings. Five of those kings have fallen. Five have fallen. One is, the other is not yet come." And we're going to be looking at that. We're going to establish the one that is, the one that's yet to come. And when he comes, he must continue what? A short time. So you have here these seven kings, five of them have fallen. And we'll look at those five during this season series. And then in the next series, we're going to continue on and we're going to bring you step by step right down to our present day and what is happening. So we hope that the subjects on prophecy will give you an insight to what is taking place in the world today, and that you and I may prepare our hearts for the coming of the Lord. So we hope that all of you will be able to continue to follow as we go through this series. So we have looked at those five that have fallen. We've looked at Babylon. And we remember how that God gave directions to Nebuchadnezzar, and through prophets such as Isaiah and Jeremiah and Ezekiel, he told exactly what was going to happen. And it took place just exactly as God said it would, right on time. And then Babylon fell to Medo-Persia, which was the bear. And you remember it says that this beast has seven heads. One of those heads is the bear. And again, God in his word prophesied hundreds and hundreds of years before it happened exactly what was going to happen. And we looked at those prophecies concerning Medo-Persia, what took place with that. And then we found that Medo-Persia fell to Greece. And again, God outlined clearly in his word, said what would happen, what would take place. It said that this power would be a world power. All the others had been tremendous powers, but they didn't control like Greece did. And Greece just took everything before it. And we found that took place just like that. And then it said that after Greece, there would be another kingdom. And that's what we're looking at tonight, in that of pagan Rome. Pagan Rome, folks, totally different. When we went to Babylon, we had Nebuchadnezzar. I mean, he was the figure. He's the one that promoted the kingdom. He's the one that fought the battles. He's the main figure. When you come to Medo-Persia, Cyrus. He's the main figure. He's the one that united the kingdom, brought it together, fought, did all those things. When you come to Greece, Alexander the Great. One that did it, led all the people, and brought about all the kingdoms. But when you come to Rome, it's not that way. There's not any person like those that stood up. Rome is a political machine like they had never experienced before. It was a political machine that just came in, and I mean, took everything that it came to. It was referred to as the Iron Monarchy of Rome, strong power. This was Rome. In fact, it was controlled by a Senate. They had a Senate. They had people in lesser positions, and they were the ones that went in and they organized town and city, one right after another, and they put all that together, and that machine just moved across the country and took everything within its way. It even speaks of it in those terms. In fact, you had to belong to the army, you had to work in the army for 10 years before you could hold any political office in Rome. That was required. You had to be in there for 10 years before you could hold a political office in Rome. That way, they kept control of it. The army was tremendously strong, and those people in office were military people, and they moved across the country and took everything that they came in contact with. Now, as you look at this map, you can remember as you look at it there that we have studied for three nights here, and all of our attention has been down here in Asia, and it's been there with all these countries in which Asia was there, Asia Minor, and those. And with coming of Greece, we found there was a major shift. Whereas before, it was all controlled by Asia, now it has moved to Europe. And so we're in Europe, and now for the next 2,000 years and better, Europe is going to control the world. The Italian people moved down into Italy, and they begin to set up these cities, and they begin to set up this government like they never had been experienced before, and they welded that all together, and Rome became a tremendous power, a powerhouse that took everything that was there before them. And so with that, we come to the Word of God, and it has this to say. Daniel 2, and we've looked at Daniel 2, and we're going back to Daniel because Daniel lines this up. Says, "You, O king, were watching, and behold, a great image. This great image, whose splendor was excellent, stood before you. Its form was awesome. This image head was of fine gold, which represented who? Babylon. Its chest and its arms of silver, which represented Medo-Persia. Its belly and its thighs of bronze, which represented Greece, and its legs of iron, which represent Rome, pagan Rome, legs of iron." Goes on and tells us here, "And the fourth kingdom," this is the fourth one, "the fourth kingdom shall be as strong as iron, inasmuch as iron breaks in pieces and scatters or shatters everything, and like iron that crushes, that kingdom will break in pieces and crush all others." And that's what I was telling you about it. It moved that way across the country and took everything that was before it. Was strong, great iron power of Rome. Interesting, because Rome was made up of two parts. There was Western Rome and Eastern Rome. Those were the two parts. Interesting that this image in Daniel 2 has two legs. See, God is so accurate in what he does. When we got to Medo-Persia, two powers came together. Image had two arms. When we get to Rome, made up of Eastern and Western Rome, two legs of Rome. So here Rome is going to rule and operate and take kingdom after kingdom. So with that, let's go to Daniel, the 7th chapter, because I told you that one of the principles in understanding Bible prophecy is the fact that it repeats and enlarges. Repeats and enlarges, and that's the way you understand it. That's the way God helps us understand it. So as we take a look at the 7th chapter, it says, "After this I saw in the vision, night vision, and behold, a fourth beast, dreadful and terrible and exceedingly strong." Exceedingly strong. See, this is not talking about a horn like that. You

But when you come to Rome, it's a dragon. It's a nondescript beast, like nothing before it. It was different than all those before it. One of the famous historians by the name of Gibbon had this to say: the image of gold or silver or brass that might serve to represent the nations and their kings were successfully broken by the iron monarchy of Rome. And so you find that it took everything before it. Now, as we take a look at this, we go to Daniel 8. We've looked at Daniel 2. Now we've looked at Daniel 7. Now we're moving into the 8th chapter. In the 8th chapter, it begins describing in a little more detail. We begin to see what happens here. And it says, therefore the male goat, that was who? Who was the male goat? Greece, okay? Therefore the male goat grew very great. But when he became strong, the large horn was broken, and in its place, and in the place of it, four notable ones came up towards the four winds of heaven. The four notable ones that came up were what? Well, those were Alexander the Great's generals. They are the ones that took over the kingdom of Greece after that. And it says they came up towards the four winds of heaven. Now watch carefully as we move into verse 9, because it gives us an insight. Verse 9 says that out of one of them, out of one of those winds, out of one of the four winds of them came a little horn which grew exceedingly great towards the south, towards the east, and towards the glorious land. This is exactly the way Rome went. She moved out and she moved towards the east and to the south and into Palestine, the glorious land. That's what it's talking about. And it grew up to the host of heaven. And it cast down some of the host and some of the stars to the ground and trampled upon them. Now this is saying that he exercised tremendous power in a religious way. Watch. He even exalted himself as high as the prince of the host. Now, when it refers to the prince of host, it's talking about Jesus Christ. So it says that this power was going to exercise itself even to the prince of the host, to Christ, and by him the daily sacrifice were taken away and the place of his sanctuary was cast down. So it says this power was going to do something that would affect the daily sacrifice that was offered. It was going to do something that would involve the temple. His sanctuary would be cast down. This power would do things that none of the other powers had done. Because of the transgression, an army was given over to the horn to oppose the daily sacrifice. He cast the truth to the ground, and he did all this, and he prospered. And that's exactly what Rome did. You remember, Rome was the one that was ruling at the time Jesus was born. Remember? They were the one that's ruling. And you remember that they exercised themselves against it, even tried to do away with Christ. And we'll talk about that more in detail. Rome, not only did that, she's the one that came down and defiled, if you please, the sanctuary. Moved and set up a pagan image right in the courtyard. She's the one that did away with the daily sacrifice or the sacrifices. She's the one that destroyed the temple. She did all those things just as it had been prophesied that she would do. Okay, we're going to go to the 11th chapter of Daniel. And folks, let me say this, that the 11th chapter for many people is hard to understand. And many people read it and don't know what it's talking about. I have done something here that I hope will give you a little bit of a clue of what it's talking about. Because in the 11th chapter, it uses pronouns. It uses he and she and so forth. I have taken and put in red the name of the people that's involved here. So I hope it will help you as we read through it to

0: see what this 11th chapter is talking about. And it says here in Daniel 11:15, "So the king of the north, Antiochus, shall come and build a siege mound and take a fortified city, and the forces of the south, which was Egypt, shall not withstand him. Even his choice troops shall have no strength to resist. But he who comes against him shall be according to his own will, and no one shall stand against him. He shall stand in the glorious land with destruction in his power." And so this king came in and moved even into Jerusalem and controlled everything. Now, this is the beginning of pagan Rome moving in and taking over territory. But as it progresses here in Daniel 11, it begins to talk about some people that you're very familiar with. Watch. Daniel 11:17, "He, Mark Anthony, shall also set his face to enter with strength of his whole kingdom, and upright ones with him. Thus shall he do." This was Mark Anthony. Mark Anthony, as you know, took his forces, the Roman forces, went down even into Egypt and controlled all these things. This was Mark Anthony. Probably favorite son was Mark Anthony. Very, very important person in Scripture. Then it says, "And he shall give him the daughter of women, Cleopatra, to destroy it, but she shall not stand with him or before him." Now, Mark Anthony went down to Egypt, and he fell in love with Cleopatra. And he did, gave up things, ruling and all because of her. Very much in love with Cleopatra. But did you notice what the Scripture said about her? Said that she would not stand with him. That's what it says. Interesting. Because he was very much in love with her and tried to go down and live in Egypt and forget about Rome and all. But it says she didn't. What she did is she decided that, I guess, the things looked more favorable for her with Caesar, Julius Caesar. And Julius Caesar had given warning to her and to Mark Anthony to present themselves to him. And she had her servant take her and wrap her up and tie it and make a package, literally a package, and carry her and laid her at the feet of Julius Caesar. And of course, when they opened it up, there was Cleopatra. And Julius Caesar fell in love with her. That's what happened, what took place. So this is what that's talking about. "After this, he, Julius Caesar, shall turn his face to the coastlands and shall take many, but a ruler shall bring the reproach against him to an end, and with the reproach removed, he shall turn back on him." Now that word says ruler there. In the King James Version, I think it says prince. And if you remember the story, this is talking about one of Julius Caesar's officers, a prince, a ruler there, by the name of Brutus. And you remember, Brutus was the one who came to Julius Caesar's favor and came in his support, turned things around and all for him. You have to understand what's happening here, folks. Rome is a republic. It's governed by a senate. It's governed by representatives. It's not governed by one man. Julius Caesar wants to be a dictator. That's what he's out to do. He wants to rule it himself. He wants to take over. And this is what that's all about. And this is why they killed him, is because he was wanting to be a dictator and was not willing to let the republic run it as they felt that it should be. Then He shall turn his face towards the fortress of his own land, and he shall stumble and fall and not be found. That was Julius Caesar, as his companions and his friend Brutus killed him. That's what took place. Watch as the scripture continues. There shall rise in his place, and this is Caesar Augustus, one who imposes taxes on the glorious kingdom, but within a few days he shall be destroyed, but not in anger or in battle. Well, you remember this person, because this is the one who is ruling at the time Jesus is born. Remember what it says there in Luke 2? And it came to pass in those days that there went out a decree from Caesar Augustus that all the world should be taxed. He's the one that imposed tax upon the glorious land. So this was Caesar Augustus. And by the way, he didn't die in any battle. He just kind of, as it said, just died, and there wasn't much to do over him. Now, folks, we've looked at Daniel, and we've gone through Daniel step by step, and we've seen how God has talked about each one of these powers. We're now going to move into the book of Revelation, because Revelation now picks it up where Daniel leaves off. And so we've got to look at what the book of Revelation says about this power. You see, the books of Daniel and Revelation, they go together. If you're going to understand the book of Revelation, you've got to understand the book of Daniel. Daniel kind of sets the basis to understand it. So we're going to take a look at what the book of Revelation has to say. Revelation 12, verse 1. Now a great sign appeared in heaven, a woman clothed with the sun, with the moon under her feet, and on her head a garland of 12 stars. So here we have a woman. She's standing on the moon. She's clothed with the sun. On her head is a garland of 12 stars. In Bible prophecy, a woman represents a church. That's what it stands for. This woman represents the early church, because it says she's standing on the moon. That represents the Old Testament period that she's coming out of. She's clothed with the sun, which represents the gospel in all of its glory as it came out in the early church. The crown or garland of 12 stars represented the 12 apostles that Christ had given the commission to. So it tells us that this woman represents a church. Listen to what the scripture says about this. It says, then being with child, she cried out in labor and in pain to give birth. So she's standing there. She's pregnant. She's about to give birth to a child. All right? Ephesians. Let's go to Ephesians. Watch what it tells us. Husbands, love your wives, just as Christ also loved the church and gave himself for her. And by the way, husbands, that's good advice. Love your wives. Okay? But it says, just the same as Christ loved the church, gave himself for her, that he might what? Sanctify and cleanse her with the washing of water by the word. He's still talking about the church as the wife. That he might present her to himself a glorious church, not having spot or wrinkle or any such thing, but that she should be holy and without blemish. Now, if you didn't catch that, fellas, that just told you how to love your wife. Did you catch that? It said, love your wives. It just now told you how. Because it says that he presents his church without having spot or wrinkle or any such thing, out of blemish. If you can convince your wife that she doesn't have a spot or a wrinkle or a blemish, she'll love you the rest of your life. See? So this is how you're supposed to love your wife, care for her. See? That's the church. And that's what Christ pictures his church as. This is a great mystery, but I speak concerning Christ and the church. So in Bible prophecy, a woman represents a church. That's what it stands for. Okay, here's this church in Revelation, the 12th chapter, and it continues and says, "And another sign appeared in heaven. Behold, a great fiery red dragon, having seven heads and 10 horns, and 7 diadems on its head." So here in Revelation 12 is this woman that represents the church, but here you have a dragon. It has 7 heads, 10 horns. Now it says that he's about to do something. His tail drew a third of the stars of heaven and threw them to the earth. And the dragon stood before the woman who was ready to give birth to devour her child as soon as it was born. Well, this dragon, this woman is about to give birth to a child, and this dragon is standing there ready to devour that child as soon as it is born. And she bore a male child who was to rule all nations with a rod of iron, and her child was caught up to God and to his throne. Now, there's only been one child that's ever been born that fulfills that prophecy. Only one that's ever been born that fulfills that, that was to rule all nations with a rod of iron, was caught up to God and to his throne, was Jesus Christ. He's the one that fulfilled that prophecy. So it says, this dragon is standing there before the woman, ready to devour this child as soon as it is born. Now, I think all of you here remember the Christmas story well enough to make the application. Because you remember, these wise men have been following the star. They followed that star until it brought them to Jerusalem. And when they got to Jerusalem, they began to inquire about this child that was to be born a king. In fact, it says it upset the whole city. So much so that Herod called them in and asked them about this, what they were looking for. And they told him, they're looking for this child that's to be born a king. And Herod went to the scribes, asked them where the child was to be born. And they said, well, he's to be born down in Bethlehem. And he told the wise men to go on down to Bethlehem, and when they had found the child, to come back and tell him. You know, it's rather interesting to me that Herod called in these scribes and asked them where the child was to be born, and they said, in Bethlehem. And they didn't even bother to go look. Scribes didn't even bother to go see. Be born there, but they didn't go look. But those wise men, they followed the star on down to Bethlehem, and there they found the child. And they offered their gold and their myrrh and their frankincense. You know why they offered that, don't you? See, gold is a gift you give to a king. Frankincense is what a priest uses. And myrrh is what is used in burial. You see, they were honoring Christ as king, as priest, and as sacrifice. That's the reason they gave him those three gifts. But they offered them there to Christ. And then it says an angel told those wise men to go back a different way than they had come, because Herod sought the life of that child. I don't know how much time passed, but when Herod found out that the wise men had gone back and had not told him, he sent his soldiers down to Bethlehem and had every male child 2 years of age and under slain. You see, the dragon stood there before the woman, ready to devour that child as soon as it was born. Now, if you read the 12th chapter of Revelation, it makes it very clear that that dragon represents the devil. And that is true. That's who it stands for. But the devil never, never comes out and does anything in the open. He always uses a power or a system to accomplish his ends. And in this case, He used pagan Rome to try to take the life of that child, try to take the life of Christ. He would magnify himself even to the prince of the host. And that pagan Rome did. Then the woman fled into the wilderness where she hath a place prepared by God that they should feed her there 1,260 days. It says that the church, the woman, would literally have to flee into the wilderness where she hath a place prepared by God. And she would be there for 1,260 days. And when the dragon saw that he had been cast to the earth, he persecuted the woman who gave birth to the male child. He turned his power and all against the church to try to destroy the church, to wipe it out. And dear friends, pagan Rome turned all of her fury against the church. Let me explain. Rome didn't care who you worshiped. The Romans were pagans. They were polytheistic. They had many, many gods. So they didn't care who you worshiped. What Rome was concerned about was your allegiance. They wanted to know that you were loyal to Rome. That's what they wanted to know. And so to accomplish that, they set up one of their own gods. That's the one they set up, Roma, the goddess Roma. And they set it up, and all that was required of you was that once a year, you would have to come in before this statue, this goddess, and you would have to pick up a little bit of incense and sprinkle it in the fire before this goddess as an act of allegiance. And then they gave you a certificate, and you could go out and worship whoever you pleased. But the Christians wouldn't do that. They said, we will worship only the Lord and nobody else. They refused. And because they refused that, folks, Rome turned her wrath against the church like you can't believe. I mean, they gathered them up and they took them to arenas. And they stood them there in the arenas and the crowd, great crowds, and you got to understand, these people were pagans. They are used to watching gladiators fight and kill each other. And so they gather there in the arena, and they stood there, and they turned thumbs down on the Christians. And lions that hadn't eaten in days was turned into those arenas, and those people became the food for lions. Now, dear friend, when you're talking about this, let me just tell you something. That is your heritage. Do you understand that? When you say, I'm a Christian, that's your heritage. Those are what those people believed and stood for. That's why you're here tonight. Without them, you wouldn't be here. So when you and I say, I'm a Christian, you better believe that means something. That stands for something. And you and I should be as faithful today as they were back then. That I stand and say, this is what I believe. I build my faith on this book, and I worship the Lord, and Him only will I worship, nobody else. And they turned their fury against the church, not for a little while, but for years. The church was persecuted. You're looking at a picture of the catacombs. Those Christians went underground. They dug tunnels under Rome. And they lived in these catacombs. Folks, there were people that were born lived and died without ever seeing daylight. They spent their life in these catacombs. I've been there. I've walked down through them. I've walked there and looked at rooms where the whole room was full of skulls. Now, the people that died lived in those catacombs. If they came out, they were caught, they were killed. This is where they lived for years and years in the catacombs, because pagan Rome sought them like animals to kill them, turned his wrath against them. Those that didn't live in Rome, they had to flee. And they went up into northern Italy and southern France, into what we call the Alps. And these became such people as the Waldensian people, or it became the Albigenses, or some of these different people that lived up in these mountains. They lived there because they believed it gave them the freedom to worship as they believed. You go up there and you walk through the beautiful places, folks. I can't describe to you how beautiful some of those valleys are. Torre Pellice and all through those places is absolutely gorgeous as you walk through them. But they lived in those mountains, and pagan Rome, and Rome would send up people hunting them. Send up soldiers hunting them to take their lives. It was interesting because as you go back and you read the history of them, those soldiers would come into those mountains to find them, to hunt them. And if they took out after one of those men, they'd just run up the mountain and the soldiers couldn't keep up. They just were not physically fit enough to catch them. And they'd run up the mountain and just leave them. They decided that since they'd do that, they'd take the women. They found out they couldn't outrun the women either. They ran up the mountains too. But they sought them and did everything. And I've stood in the mouth of caves where they worshiped in those caves, went there and worshiped. And the soldiers would come and build fires in the mouth of those caves and suffocate them all to death. They paid for what they believed with their lives. This is where they were. And so Rome persecuted them greatly. As we come on down in time, Rome has become more corrupt. And I don't need to go into the story with you about Nero and all these things, but it's become more corrupt. But Rome has done some things, folks, that is very, very helpful. She has persecuted Christianity, but she has done some things that helped. And what she did is she made the pathways, roadways, the waterways, she made them safe for travel. Roman soldiers marched down the road, carried a sign that said Pax Romana, and thus people could travel from one place to another without the fear of bandits and pirates and so forth, because Rome made it safe for travel. I don't know if you understand what that happened, what that did. With Rome making the roads safe for travel, it gave the opportunity for Christianity to move across all the Roman Empire. Without that, wouldn't have been able. So she made those things possible. But as she grew corrupt, then down across the country moved a group of people called the Goths. They were barbarians. And they came in and they began to overrun the Roman Empire. They were such people as the Anglo-Saxons, the Franks, the Heruli, the Burgundians. And these came down and they just ran over the Roman Empire and broke it to pieces. Broke it up. And Rome fell, came to its end, 476 AD. Rome has ruled longer than any other nation. She's ruled from 168 BC to 476 AD. She's ruled. But these Germanic tribes have come in and they've broken up the Roman Empire, bringing it to its end. But then the scripture says, the 10 horns are 10 kings who shall arise from this kingdom. That are the 10 Germanic tribes. They came out of the Roman Empire. That's what it's saying, who arise out of this kingdom, out of Rome. Those 10 Germanic tribes, the Anglo-Saxons, the Franks, the Furlii, the Hurlii, the Vandals, the Ostrogoths, all those became the nations of Western Europe. See, they became the nations like the Anglo-Saxons became the English. Franks became the French. Alemanni became the Germans. And so they became the nations of Western Europe today. Now watch carefully. And another shall rise after them. He shall be different from the first ones and shall subdue three kings. It says there's going to be another little one. And that's what our next presentation's about. The next power that comes on the scene of action. So we've looked at Babylon. Babylon fell to Medo-Persia. Medo-Persia fell to Greece. Greece fell to pagan Rome. And now we find that pagan Rome is going to fall to the fifth one, just exactly as the scripture said. So we're down almost to the fifth one. There are also seven kings. Five have fallen. One is. Others not yet come. When he comes, he must continue a short time. So we'll take a look at that fifth one in our next presentation, and we'll see how God has taken us just step by step by step down through time as we come down to the very end of this series, and then we're going to move into the next one and bring us right on down to the time in which you and I are living. So I hope you'll continue to get into your Bibles, study Bible prophecy. You'll find it's interesting, and God will bless you in a very special way. Stay close to the Lord Jesus Christ. God.
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2: Although he escaped to a free state, John Price was captured by slave hunters in Oberlin, Ohio, and taken to nearby Wellington to be returned to Kentucky. But on September the 13th, 1858, people from Oberlin went south to Wellington and took John Price by force from the men who had captured him. Price was freed because people made a stand. Many of them were imprisoned for doing what they did. There are times you've got to make a stand, especially against sin and especially against sin in your life. The Bible doesn't mince words when it says, "He who sins is of the devil," 1 John 3:8. That's not to say that if you lose your cool with the dog, you are of the devil. It might mean you're just still growing in your faith. But a life of sin, clinging to sin, is of the devil, and we want it gone. Let Jesus into your life more and more, and He will make you free from what binds you today. John Bradshaw, It Is Written.

0: Here now is H.M.S. Richards, the voice of prophecy speaker. His subject, why emphasize the blood?
1: A group of friends had trimmed a tree on Christmas Eve. The whole lighting effect was to be obtained by red bulbs. When the family gathered in the room, all of the lights were turned out and the bulbs on the tree gave the only illumination. Then they noticed something startling. Near the base of the tree was a pot of poinsettias. Some of the flowers were red and some were white. But with only the red light shining on them, it was impossible to tell which of the poinsettias were red and which were white. The red light made them all white. And so it is with all the sins of the believers when looked at in the light of the cross. Though your sins be as scarlet, they shall be as white as snow. Though they be red like crimson, they shall be as wool. Isaiah 1:18. During the last two or three generations, a new theology has been popularized which rejects the blood sacrifice of the Savior as necessary to salvation. And yet these same generations have had their hands dipped in the blood of their brothers. A race which considers itself too cultured, too philosophical, to accept the plain teaching of Scripture that without the shedding of blood there is no remission of sins, that's Hebrews 9:22, has shed more human blood than any other in history. The very first revolt against God was on this matter of the shed blood. And Cain was the rebel. He refused to recognize God's plan, as we read in Genesis, the 4th chapter. He would not bring a suitable sin offering, so God rejected him. Later, when the Lord led his people out of the land of Egypt, a lamb was slain at the Passover season, and his blood applied to the two side posts and the upper doorpost of each house. God's promise was, "When I see the blood, I will pass over you." Exodus 12:13. Notice the blood was to be there, not to satisfy the man of the house, but to satisfy God. The promise is not when I see you, but when I see the blood. Whenever a Christian sees how important this teaching is in the New Testament, he certainly will not minimize it or ignore it. The Apostle Paul says, and I'm reading Ephesians 1:7, "We have redemption through his blood, the forgiveness of sins." And in Romans 5:9, we are told that we are justified by his blood. All the money in the world could never purchase our pardon for a single sin. All the good deeds of a man from the time of his birth to his death, even if he should live 100 years, 1,000 years, or 1,000,000 years, could not secure the forgiveness of the smallest transgression of God's law. What can wash away my sin? Nothing but the blood of Jesus. What can make me pure within? Nothing but the blood of Jesus.

It really is true that there's cleansing from sin only through the blood. 1 John 1:7, if we walk in the light as he is in the light, we have fellowship one with another, and the blood of Jesus Christ, his Son, cleanseth us from all sin. Any teaching, doctrine, philosophy, or religion which denies Christ's atonement has no pardon or hope or salvation to offer its followers. It leaves them to die in their sins. Here are the words of Christ to some who rejected him as their Savior. I said therefore unto you, that ye shall die in your sins. For if ye believe not that I am he, ye shall die in your sins. John 8:24. Why is the blood of Christ so important? Because it represents his life, which was given for ours. The Bible plainly says that the life is in the blood. Leviticus 17:11. Blood represents life. Our lives are forfeited because we've all sinned and come short of the glory of God. Romans 3:23. That's why he gave his life. He, the Creator himself, became our Redeemer. While the wages of sin is death, the other half of the verse is also gloriously true. The gift of God is eternal life through Jesus Christ our Lord. Romans 6:23. And what a gift it is. His life for ours. During the Civil War in the United States, many men were drafted into service. One man whose name was drawn in Mercer County, Pennsylvania, felt that he could not answer the call because of sickness. So the administration permitted him to obtain a substitute. This was legal at that time. Someone else could take his place. So another man enlisted and went out in place of the man who was drafted. In a short time, this substitute soldier was killed, and the government made a record of it. However, by some oversight on the part of the officials, the name of the man who had been excused was placed in another draft, and he was drawn the second time. Then he went before the authorities and said, "You cannot draft me. I'm a dead man." "What do you mean?" "Look up the records and you'll see. I enlisted. I fought. I died in the person of my substitute." And surely enough, in the eyes of the law, the man was dead. The substitute had fought and died in his place, so the government legally could not touch him. The Lord Jesus Christ died in our place. As we read in 1 Corinthians 15:3, he died for our sins according to the Scriptures. Since our Savior took our place, paid the penalty of the broken law for us, the law of death can no longer claim the believer. Some may say it doesn't make any difference whether I believe in the atonement of Christ on the cross or not. Well, how was it in ancient Egypt? Those who believed in the blood and placed it on the doorposts were safe and shielded from the sword of judgment. Without the blood, the people were defenseless and slain by the destroying angel. One thing alone sheltered the firstborn in the land of Egypt 3,500 years ago. And one thing alone will shelter sinners today from the impending judgment of God, and that's the blood. Remember, just as in those days the blood of the slain Passover lamb saved those under its protection, so today Christ our Passover is sacrificed for us. And this is a precious truth. The Apostle Peter says, "For as much as ye know that ye were not redeemed with corruptible things as silver and gold, but with the precious blood of Christ, as of a lamb without blemish and without spot." 1 Peter 1:18. Peter did not always believe this. He did not always understand it. We remember that when he was following Jesus as one of his disciples, even after he had made the great confession of faith, "Thou art the Christ, the Son of the living God," we find in the very same chapter the record that he tried to keep Jesus from going to the cross. Verses 21 and 22. We find here that the Apostle Peter was not in favor of the sacrifice of Jesus upon the cross. He rebuked him and said, "Be it far from thee, or may it never happen to thee." What did Jesus do? He turned and said to Peter, "Get thee behind me, Satan. Thou art an offense unto me." You see, the apostle did not intentionally deny the necessity of Christ shedding his blood, but that was the effect of what he said. And there are some people today who would oppose this glorious and precious doctrine of the shed blood. It's taught right here in the 16th chapter of Matthew, from which we have just quoted. The apostle

0: sin. 1 John 1:7. That verse was never sweeter to my soul than at this very moment. It's the blood which brings us near to God. We are made nigh by the blood of Christ, we read in Ephesians 2:13. Having therefore, brethren, boldness to enter into the holiest by the blood of Jesus, Hebrews 10:19. The precious blood of Jesus provides our perfect standing before God. Christians in their daily life are sanctified by the blood alone, Hebrews 13:12. It is through the blood of the everlasting covenant that we are made perfect in every good work to do His will, Hebrews 13:20. That's the practical side of it for daily living. Yes, and there's victory through the blood alone. They overcame him, that is the devil, by the blood of the Lamb and the word of their testimony, Revelation 12:11. Every teaching, every suggestion, every doctrine, every cult that denies or sets aside or minimizes the blood of Christ is failing to give us what we need. There are many other scriptural passages on this subject of the atoning blood of Jesus. We should read all of them and rejoice in them all and triumph in them all. Will H. Houghton wrote, "It's no wonder that this book, that is, the Bible, showing crimson almost every page near its close, rises to this wonderful declaration, and they sung a new song, saying, 'Thou wert worthy to take the book and to open the seals thereof, for thou wast slain and hast redeemed us to God by thy blood out of every kindred and tongue and people and nation, and hast made us unto God kings and priests, and we shall reign on the earth.'" Revelation 5:9. Back in the old days of the temple at Jerusalem, the sinner who came to obtain forgiveness had to lay his hands on the head of the Lamb, confess his sins there before the blood of the Lamb was shed in sacrifice. The laying of his hands upon the head of the sacrifice and the confession of his sin signified the transfer of his guilt to an innocent victim, indicated his faith in Christ, the Lamb of God, who bare our sins in his own body on the tree. 1 Peter 2:24. Let us now, you and I, by faith, lay hold upon Jesus, our surety, our substitute, our Lamb, our sacrifice, our Redeemer, that we may say, "I am crucified with Christ. Nevertheless I live, yet not I, but Christ liveth in me. And the life which I now live in the flesh, I live by the faith of the Son of God, who loved me and gave himself for me." Galatians 2:20. If you have personally accepted Christ and his shed blood for you, you may rest there while your song can be, "Thou dying Lamb, thy precious blood shall never lose its power, till all the ransomed church of God are saved to sin no more."
1: Although he escaped to a free state, John Price was captured by slave hunters in Oberlin, Ohio, and taken to nearby Wellington to be returned to Kentucky. But on September the 13th, 1858, people from Oberlin went south to Wellington and took John Price by force from the men who had captured him. Price was freed because people made a stand. Many of them were imprisoned for doing what they did. There are times you've got to make a stand, especially against sin and especially against sin in your life. The Bible doesn't mince words when it says, "He who sins is of the devil," 1 John 3:8. That's not to say that if you lose your cool with the dog, you are of the devil. It might mean you're just still growing in your faith. But a life of sin, clinging to sin, is of the devil, and we want it gone. Let Jesus into your life more and more, and He will make you free from what binds you today. John Bradshaw, It Is Written.

The first real interplanetary space journey will make contact with an inhabited world. In a moment, you'll hear the amazing facts about the approaching rendezvous in space and the preparations now being made for the blastoff.

Hello, this is Joe Cruz from the Amazing Facts broadcast, Facts Which Affect You. Many years ago in ancient Babylon, there was a very reckless king named Belshazzar. The whole world was at his feet. He was world famous. He had prestige and honor, a man of renown. One day, he called in 1,000 of his high government officials and said, "Let's have a feast." He felt so secure, he wanted to have a feast to boast, if you please, of his great achievements. And so they gathered together, and in defiance of God, they drank from the golden vessels that they had stolen from God's temple in Jerusalem. Things were really riding high. Everything was wonderful, so they thought. They were so optimistic. After all, it seemed that they were forever secure in that great city that had been made into a fortress. My friends, the walls of that great city were 200 feet high and 75 feet wide. Chariots could race along the top of the walls of Babylon. There was food, enough food stored up to last 1 million people 10 to 20 years. They had an unlimited water supply. They had a great army. They felt forever safe. Who could breach those tremendous walls? At the feast, of course, they were very relaxed. Nobody could touch them. But they had forgotten, as too many people today have forgotten, that there's a God in heaven who rules over all. And suddenly, right in the midst of their revelry, the bloodless hand of God came from nowhere, apparently, and began to write on the wall. Letters of fire were traced there, and these were the words, "Mene, mene, tekel, upharsin," and translated it means, "Thou art weighed in the balance and found wanting." Or we would say today, "You failed, this is the end." And that very night, the glory of Babylon disappeared, crumbled away. An enemy came in and took over the kingdom. Now today, you and I are witnessing the latest attempt of man to journey into space entirely on his own, forgetting all about God and his interest and his domain. Could it be that these flaming satellites in the sky, instead of honoring the men who invented them, could it be that they're the handwriting of God in the sky? A solemn warning to men and women and to nations all over the world to wake up? That their cup of iniquity is almost full? Many scientists have thought this thing through very reverently, realizing that they're tampering with something that belongs to a higher power. And many scientists reverently believe today that if the Christian would really tune his ears and heart, instead of hearing the sounds of the satellites in space and the vehicles in space, he would hear an entirely different message, "Mene, mene, tekel, upharsin, thou art weighed in the balances and found wanting." Friends, today, on the authority of the Bible, our God is about to intervene. He's coming very soon. The signs of the Scripture have almost been fulfilled. About 97 or 98% of the Bible's probably been already completely fulfilled before our eyes. I read something graphic here in Luke 21, beginning with verse 25. "And there shall be signs in the sun, and in the moon, and in the stars, and upon the earth distress of nations with perplexity, the sea and the waves roaring, men's hearts failing them for fear and for looking after those things which are coming on the earth, for the powers of heaven shall be shaken. And then shall they see the Son of Man coming in a cloud with power and great glory. And when these things begin to come to pass, then look up and lift up your heads, for your redemption draweth nigh." Now I want to repeat again, friends, on the authority of the Word of God, when these things begin to come to pass, look up, for your redemption draweth near. Jesus is coming. That man from outer space is about ready to appear. Suddenly and soon the heavens will break open. And there seated on a cloud with millions and millions of an innumerable host of angels will be Jesus, the Son of God. That cloud will come nearer and nearer the earth until its glory and majesty will stretch from horizon to horizon. Nearer and nearer it will come until it hovers just above the earth, and then it will stop. The wicked will cry out to the mountains and rocks, according to Revelation 6:16. And they'll say, "Fall on us and hide us from the face of him that sitteth on the throne and from the wrath of the Lamb. For the great day of his wrath is come, and who shall be able to stand?" The righteous will cry out too, according to Isaiah 25:9, but they'll say something different. "Lo, this is our God. We've waited for him, and he'll save us." And the Lord himself will say, "Awake, awake, ye that sleep in the dust. Awake and arise. And the redeemed of God from all ages will come forth in the beauty of holiness, with bodies like that of Jesus, to be caught up into the clouds." The living saints will be changed and caught into the cloud also, while the wicked are destroyed. Sin, death, sickness, tragedy, disappointment, heartache, all gone forever.
We'll have bodies like Jesus did after his resurrection, and a perfect future for a perfect people. That great spaceship will whisk out through space to the kingdom of God, and as the redeemed look down on this earth, it'll get smaller and smaller as they move farther away from it. Try to picture in a very feeble way what a glorious journey that'll be. I tell you, friends, I think it does us good to analyze some of these things and think them through in our hearts. Even though we have to use our imagination a little bit, the Bible actually says that eye hath not seen nor ear heard, neither hath it entered into the heart of man the things which God hath prepared for them that love him. So really, we cannot begin to even imagine how wonderful it'll be. But I think we can use our minds and try to picture it as best we can. I'd like to talk to that Roman soldier when that day comes and Jesus appears. I think he'll be in that great heavenly spaceship. That one who officiated at the death of our Master and who stood there trembling. You remember he said, truly, this was the Son of God. I think it'll be a great thrill to sit at his feet on that trip and hear just a little more about the wonderful sacrifice of my Lord in the closing hours of his life. I believe the shepherds will be there who lay on the Galilean hills that night when the angels came and sang. Oh, what a wonderful joy it'll be to talk to them and learn about their trip to Bethlehem and just how everything turned out. There'll be singing in that cloud on the way back to heaven. I think all Christians like to sing, but there's something about a singing Christian that warms my heart. But friends, none of us will ever sing a song that will be anything compared to the songs that we'll sing on the way to heaven. I believe there'll be special musical groups part of the time, and perhaps on one side of the cloud we'll hear a group of angels singing. Oh, it's thrilling, so thrilling that human language could never really picture it. Somebody goes up to them and says, what group are you? And they say, oh, we're the angels that sang over the hills of Galilee that night at the birth of Jesus. They're the ones who sang that wonderful song, glory to God in the highest, and on earth peace, goodwill toward men. And then perhaps the entire group will sing it together. All the redeemed singing, peace on earth. And it'll be true in a special sense because peace will at last have come to all. Oh, what a thrill it'll be to sing that song with the angels. I know it's a feeble picture, but it'll be real. Someday it'll be very, very real. And then somebody will say, look, look, there in the distance, there's a little spot of bright light. And as we look closer, it gets brighter and more glorious, and we see that we're nearing the city of God. Then the cloud pulls up by the gates of the city, and the lovely Jesus steps out and says, in effect, you've suffered for my name. You've been abused for my name. You've loved me through thick and thin. You're my people. Come, enter this kingdom that I prepared for you from the foundation of the earth. And then taking the gate on its glittering hinges, he will swing it back, and the redeemed of God will enter that heavenly home to find peace and happiness forever and ever. Shall we recognize our friends in that glad tomorrow? Certainly we will. For the identity of each will be preserved. Notice this text in 1 Corinthians 13:12. Now we see through a glass darkly, but then face to face. Now I know in part, but then shall I know even as also I'm known. 1 John 3, verse 2. And then this verse, beloved, now are we the sons of God, and it doth not yet appear what we shall be, but we know that when he shall appear, we shall be like him. For we shall see him as he is. Oh, yes, we'll know each other there, friends. The years of eternity will bring new wonders to admire, new themes to comprehend, and new vistas to gladden the centuries. Then all the sorrows of life shall be healed and forgotten. Its disappointments and its perplexities will be made plain. We shall more clearly understand the ministry of trial and sense in a larger measure the surpassing love that inspired Jesus to make his infinite sacrifice on Calvary. We'll be able to see and associate with our blessed Redeemer and shall listen with rapt attention as the great teacher himself unfolds the romance of creation, the mysteries of the physical world, the science of redemption that restored man to sonship with God. Oh, friends, have you ever stood at the gate of a great railway terminal and watched the crowds crash the gates? Have you heard a firm voice say, you can't go through here? And then the angry retort, why not? And again the voice replies, you don't have a ticket. And then there's a hasty goodbye, an unseasonable parting at the gate, and those who expected to go through together are separated by the crowd. When the heavenly gates swing open and you seek an entrance,
How terrible it would be to hear a firm voice say, "You can't enter here." Friends, only those who have proper preparation will be admitted then to that heavenly kingdom. Oh, may God help us to make that preparation and to make it now. Let me ask you a question. You aren't going to miss it, are you? You wouldn't let the devil

0: for anything else. And when that great, beautiful kingdom is ushered in, you'll have a part in it. I'll be there too. Oh, I hope that's the decision that you're making right now to be ready when Jesus comes. The Bible has a lot more to say about heaven, of course, and also about many, many other subjects of tremendous interest and concern. It's just amazing that people have neglected this great book of God. The greatest secrets of the universe are contained in it. Oh, yes, it requires study, all right, but there's a specialized way of going about understanding the Scriptures, and we've tried to help you understand it by preparing these 12 information folders on some of the most vital subjects of the Bible. These information folders are numbered from A to L. You can write for them today if you'd like to. In fact, I'd like to suggest that you ask for folder E. That's a one entitled A Colossal City in Space. And this is the one that really enlarges on the subject that we've been presenting today, the subject of heaven. And so I want to urge you to write for this folder right now while you're thinking about it. That's folder E entitled A Colossal City in Space. This is the one that goes into the details that we've been talking about heaven and how we'll know each other there and what it'll be like. Describes the holy city there, tells about the foundations of it, tells about the streets of gold, the gates, by the way, of solid pearl, one solid pearl each gate. And then there you find the description of that river of life flowing out of the very throne of God, going down through the midst of the streets of gold. And then on either side of that river of life, you find the tree of life growing. It says on both sides of it. I guess it arches out over the middle of it. And then the 12 manner of fruit that grows on that tree. In other words, every month there will be a new kind of fruit. And the Bible says that that's for the healing of the nations. And when we eat of that fruit, of course, we'll never die again. We'll have immortality. There'll never be any more sickness. No more tragedy, no suffering, no cancer, no arthritis. The last enemy of all, death, will be forever banished. Oh, what a prospect that is, friends.
1: 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Until next time, remember this amazing fact: Jesus loves you.
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0: Welcome to today's reading from the Bible, the Word of God. Thy word is a lamp unto my feet, and a light unto my path.
1: Chapter 3. My son, do not forget my law, but let your heart keep my commands. For length of days and long life and peace they will add to you. Let not mercy and truth forsake you. Bind them around your neck. Write them on the tablet of your heart, and so find favor and high esteem in the sight of God and man. Trust in the Lord with all your heart, and lean not on your own understanding. In all your ways acknowledge him, and he shall direct your paths. Do not be wise in your own eyes. Fear the Lord and depart from evil. It will be health to your flesh and strength to your bones. Honor the Lord with your possessions and with the first fruits of all your increase. So your barns will be filled with plenty and your vats will overflow with new wine. My son, do not despise the chastening of the Lord, nor detest his correction. For whom the Lord loves, he corrects, just as a father the son in whom he delights. Happy is the man who finds wisdom, and the man who gains understanding. For her proceeds are better than the profits of silver, and her gain than fine gold. She is more precious than rubies, and all the things you may desire cannot compare with her. Length of days is in her right hand.

0: in her left hand riches and honor. Her ways are ways of pleasantness, and all her paths are peace. She is a tree of life to those who take hold of her, and happy are all who retain her. The Lord, by wisdom, founded the earth. By understanding, he established the heavens. By his knowledge, the depths were broken up, and clouds dropped down the dew. My son, let them not depart from your eyes. Keep sound wisdom and discretion, so they will be life to your soul and grace to your neck. Then you will walk safely in your way, and your foot will not stumble. When you lie down, you will not be afraid. Yes, you will lie down, and your sleep will be sweet. Do not be afraid of sudden terror, nor of trouble from the wicked when it comes, for the Lord will be your confidence, and will keep your foot from being caught. Do not withhold good from those to whom it is due, when it is in the power of your hand to do so. Do not say to your neighbor, "Go and come back, and tomorrow I will give it." When you have it with you, do not devise evil against your neighbor, for he dwells by you for safety's sake. Do not strive with a man without cause, if he has done you no harm. Do not envy the oppressor and choose none of his ways, for the perverse person is an abomination to the Lord. But his secret counsel is with the upright. The curse of the Lord is on the house of the wicked, but he blesses the home of the just. Surely he scorns the scornful, but gives grace to the humble. The wise shall inherit glory, but shame shall be the legacy of fools.
1: The Word of God, the Old Testament. And now we read from the New Testament.
0: Chapter 3. But know this, that in the last days perilous times will come, for men will be lovers of themselves, lovers of money, boasters, proud, blasphemers, disobedient to parents, unthankful, unholy, unloving, unforgiving, slanderers, without self-control, brutal, despisers of good, traitors, headstrong, haughty, lovers of pleasure rather than lovers of God, having a form of godliness but denying its power. And from such people turn away. For of this sort are those who creep into households and make captives of gullible women, loaded down with sins, led away by various lusts, always learning and never able to come to the knowledge of the truth. Now as Jannes and Jambres resisted Moses, so do these also resist the truth. Men of corrupt minds, disapproved concerning the faith, but they will progress no further. For their folly will be manifest to all, as theirs also was. But you have carefully followed my doctrine, manner of life, purpose, faith, long-suffering, love, perseverance, persecutions, afflictions which happened to me at Antioch, at Iconium, at Lystra. What persecutions I endured, and out of them all the Lord delivered me. Yes, and all who desire to live godly in Christ Jesus will suffer persecution. But evil men and impostors will grow worse and worse, deceiving and being deceived. But you must continue in the things which you have learned and been assured of, knowing from whom you have learned them, and that from childhood you have known the Holy Scriptures, which are able to make you wise for salvation, through faith which is in Christ Jesus. All Scripture is given by inspiration of God, and is profitable for doctrine, for reproof, for correction, for instruction in righteousness, that the man of God may be complete, thoroughly equipped for every good work.

You've been listening to the Word of God, today's reading of a section of the Holy Scriptures. All 66 books of Scripture are given by inspiration of God and are profitable for doctrine, for reproof, for correction, for instruction in righteousness, that the man of God may be perfect, thoroughly furnished unto all good works. A portion of the Word of God is read every 3 hours here on Radio 74.

Garden of Prayer. Welcome to a few minutes of meditation at the beginning of this day. Let's talk to our Heavenly Father. Dear Lord, so good to be with you here in the quietness of just these moments of worshiping you, praising you. Thank you, Lord, that you always accept us just the way we are. Lord, we ask for forgiveness of our sins, things we've thought, said, or done, wrong motives and desires, things that we may totally be unaware of inside that need changing. Thank you, Lord, for revealing those to us this day, gently, kindly, and removing them from us. Thank you, Lord, for whatever you need to do this day to get us ready for heaven. Because this life is so short, just a few measly short years compared to eternity. What shall it profit a man if he shall gain the whole world and lose his own soul? Lord, thank you for changing our hearts and making us like you this day. Days like this, I feel like it's almost an impossible task, and yet with God, all things are possible. Even the most vile sinner, you can change. Even the most wonderful, sweet Christian that likes to hold on to some petty little something, Lord, you can change him too, her too. Again, thank you, God, for changing us, making us like you. We want real change, not earthly change, but heavenly change. Lord, I pray for each listener here today, some with important needs. Some are just barely hanging on, as I feel like I am today, with challenges far beyond our human capacity. And Lord, we know we need your help this day, for without it, there's not a chance we're going to make it. So thank you, Lord, for meeting these needs. I lift up my fellow traveler along the path towards eternal life, and I say, Lord Jesus, touch and heal that particular individual, whatever the need might be, material, physical, might be more social or spiritual, whatever the need is. Lord, thank you for touching and healing this day. In Jesus' name we pray. Amen.

Hiding in Thee is the name of the theme song there in the background. Let's focus in on something else of importance here for the next few minutes. The topic today is resting the Scriptures. That's an old word we don't use so much in English anymore. Resting, spelled W-R-E-S-T-I-N-G, has nothing to do with rest. It's resting with a W at the front of it. And it means, if I understand the dictionary definitions, forcing the meaning, twisting the meaning, to distort or change the true meaning, purpose, and intent, to pervert, to misapply, to seize with violence. These are all dictionary definitions of the word resting. There's a scripture that says in 2 Peter 3:16, they that are unlearned and unstable rest the Scriptures unto their own destruction. The position that it's of no consequence what men believe is one of Satan's most successful deceptions. He knows that the truth received in the love of it sanctifies the soul of the receiver. Therefore, Satan constantly is seeking to substitute false theories, fables, another gospel. Vague and fanciful interpretations of Scripture and the many conflicting theories concerning religious faith that are found in the Christian world are the work of our great adversary to confuse minds so that they shall not discern the truth. And the discord and division which exists among the churches of Christendom are in great measure due to the prevailing custom of resting the Scriptures to support a favorite theory. Instead of carefully studying God's Word with humility of heart to obtain a knowledge of His will, many seek only to discover something odd or original. In order to sustain erroneous doctrines or unchristian practices, some will seize upon passages of Scripture separated from the context, perhaps quoting half of a single verse as proving their point, when the remaining portion would show the meaning to be quite the opposite. With the cunning of the serpent, Satan, they entrench themselves behind disconnecting utterances, construed to suit their own carnal desires. Thus, so many willfully pervert the Word of God. Others who have an active imagination seize upon the figures and symbols of holy writings, interpreting them to suit their fancy with little regard to the testimony of Scripture as its own interpreter. And then they present their vagaries as the teachings of the Bible. Whenever the study of the Scriptures is entered upon without a prayerful, humble, teachable spirit, the plainest and simplest, as well as the most difficult passages, will be wrested from the true meaning. The Word of God is plain to all who study it with a prayerful heart. Every truly honest soul will come to the light of the truth. Light is sown for the righteous, Psalm 97:11. And no church can advance in holiness unless its members are earnestly seeking for truth as for hid treasure. Resting the Scriptures, forcing, twisting, distorting, perverting, misapplying, seizing by violence. This is what it's talking about in 2 Peter 3:16. They are unlearned and unstable, resting the Scriptures unto their own destruction. May we not be guilty of that this day. May we take time to read and to not just read, but to study the Scripture, looking for God's will, letting the Scripture be its own interpreter. Heavenly Father, guide us in our search for truth this day. How precious and important it is as we seek to be ready to meet you when you come in those clouds of heaven one day soon. Thank you, Heavenly Father, for touching and meeting the needs of each listener here this morning. For we pray in Jesus' name. Amen. I wish you a good day, my friend. God bless. Let's meet here again tomorrow in the Garden of Prayer on Radio 74.

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Round the clock. 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
1: 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Today we are diving into part two of our picture that we began last week, and that is thunder from heaven. In John chapter 12, Jesus gives a final message to the world, and it is the exact same message as three angels in Revelation 14 are commissioned to give to the world as well. Now, there's a date that's kind of been hanging out there the last few episodes, and that is the date 1844. We saw previously that that is when the final judgment of God begins. It's when the 2,300-year prophecy ends in Daniel 8:14. But what happened on earth in 1844? Was there anything of significance that we can really hang on to look at here? And so we're going to continue with a live presentation that I gave on this subject. What happened in 1844, and what do the three angels of Revelation chapter 14 have to say about that? Now we're going to go on a quick history trip, because these ideas that today we call postmodern thought, where there are no absolutes, this didn't just spring up out of nowhere. Everything has a root. And so what is the root of this kind of thinking? Well, way back in the 1800s, there was a guy named Max Stirner, lived in Germany. He was a German philosopher, and he ranks as one of the literary grandfathers of nihilism, existentialism, and postmodernism, as well as a couple of other things as well. Well, what did he write? He wrote a book called The Ego and Its Own, which was published in 1844. Now, what did he say in this book? Well, this is kind of a summary of what he wrote. Stirner offered an approach to human existence which depicted the self as a creative existence. Isn't that what we all want today, if we're part of this mindset? I am the creative individual. It almost makes us like little bitty gods, because God is the creator, and we're created in His image. The very first lie that the serpent told Eve was, "You can be like God." And so it suits the modern mind to run around ignoring the creator God and thinking, I can be my own little God, creating my own reality around me. He claimed that all religions and ideologies rested on empty concepts. He advocated an insurrection brought about by insurgents, people rising above personal, social, political, and ideological limitations to walk their own way. And this is what we pump to our children today with all of the Disney. Follow your what? It's not just Disney. Follow your heart. Whatever seems right, whatever feels right to you, whatever's logical to you, that's right for you. And nobody can tell you it's wrong. The Bible says there's only one path to salvation. You can't just pick and choose it and create it on your own. Well, this book was actually published at the end of October 1844. Fascinating, isn't it? Is that just a coincidence? We're going to see if there's anything else that happened in 1844. We also saw, around this time period, the rise and establishment of a different way of ordering social structures and even the way that nations operate. And today we call it communism and socialism. Now, these ideas really started springing up during the French Revolution at the end of the 1700s, but they didn't really take root in practical ways, in ways that lasted until the 1840s. And you've heard of Karl Marx, one of those that really established labor unions and what would end up being the foundation of communism and so forth. Well, Karl Marx wrote his Communist Manifesto in 1848, and the central portion of this
2: restructuring of society as he saw it was the workers' rights and the labor unions that could join together and fight for their rights. He wrote a letter to his partner Engels, who was helping him organize these big rallies throughout Germany. And he wrote this letter on November 19, 1844. And here's what Engels was actually saying to Marx. "We are at present holding public meetings all over the place to set up societies for the advancement of the workers. These meetings are arranged on the spur of the moment and without asking the police." Interesting. Okay, so what are the approaches being used? "We succeeded at two meetings in thoroughly trouncing the pious by a huge majority. Everything Christian was banned from the rules." So here is a new order of society that is being pushed, and it is purposely anti-Christian, anti-Bible, anti-God, purposely designed to be atheistic. And we see what a blessing that has been for the world in the decades since. November 19, 1844. Did God know that big changes would start in the world in 1844, or is this all just coincidence? Revelation 14, verse 7, the first angel continues, "Fear God and give glory to Him, for the hour of His judgment is come." Glorify God in all that you do. And this covers all of our lives. We talked last night for our entire time together about how we treat our body temple. We were talking about health and health principles. God wants to live inside of us. And there are things that we can do that make our bodies not the dwelling place that He desires it to be. But it extends just beyond health and the things that we do or don't eat. 1 Corinthians 10, verse 31 says, "Whether therefore you eat or drink or whatsoever you do, do it all for the glory of God." Now, what happens when society at large does not glorify God? Romans chapter 1 gives us a pretty clear picture of the path that society will eventually go down. And Paul is writing in Romans chapter 1, historically, he's talking about some of the Roman culture of his time. We're going to see if it applies today as well. Romans 1, verse 21. "Because that when they knew God, they glorified Him not as God." So the first angel says, glorify God, give glory to Him. And here we are seeing that they glorified Him not as God, neither were they thankful, but became vain in their imaginations, and their foolish heart was darkened. Right before the flood, Genesis chapter 6, I think it's verse 5, God looks at humanity in the days of Noah, and He sees that the imagination of their heart is evil continually. Here it is again in Paul's day. It's happening again today. Verse 24 goes on. What happens when we refuse or forget to glorify God as a society? Well, there's a chain reaction of events. Verse 24, "Wherefore God also gave them up to uncleanness through the lusts of their own hearts, to dishonor their own bodies between themselves, who changed the truth of God into a lie and worshiped and served the creature more than the Creator." So we start thinking more about ourselves and what will satisfy me. What do I want? Rather than what does God want? And it goes on in verse 27. "And likewise also the men, leaving the natural use of the woman, burned in their lust one towards another. Men with men working that which is unseemly and receiving in themselves that recompense of their error, which was meet." And here Paul is talking very clearly about what we call today the sexual revolution. And in the last decades, not just in this country, but around the world, societies, because it's not just our society, societies, the world mindset in regards to this subject, sexuality, has been turned on in, hasn't it? In the Atlantic, an article appeared a few years ago, 2012. In the span of just 5 decades, the moral and cultural world has been transformed by the sexual revolution. In terms of both public and private impact, no moral revolution can come close to the importance of the sexual revolution, and none has occurred so quickly. And that's true. This has been a fast movement. The moral world taken for granted in 1960 has virtually disappeared. It is one of the most significant cultural transformations in human history. And this is a non-Christian viewpoint from the Atlantic, just observing what has happened. Massive changes in society and what we regard as right and wrong, what's acceptable, what's not acceptable, what should be allowed, what should not be allowed. 2 years ago, the Supreme Court made that famous ruling that in many ways has brought so many changes to this nation. Landmark Supreme Court rules same-sex marriage is legal nationwide. What's the agenda behind this movement? Well, Marsha Green, a gay activist, is very open about this. This was reported on IllinoisFamily.org, and she said this: "It's a no-brainer that homosexual activists should have the right to marry, but I also think equally that it's a no-brainer that the institution of marriage should not exist." Here's the real agenda, is to get rid of marriage altogether, because marriage originated in Eden. And if we want a society that ignores God,

0: we're falling fast. Just like Romans 1 says.
1: Now, when we come back from the break, we're going to continue with our live presentation on this subject, Thunder from Heaven. We're going to look a little bit more at the history of the sexual revolution and see when did it really get started here in America. Don't go away. We'll be right back after the break.

Buried in the final week of Jesus Christ's life is a prophecy so profound that it will transform the way you view the Bible, Earth's future, and your own life. 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

Welcome back. My name is Tim Rumsey, and you are listening to Pictures of the End. We're in the middle of a study of the first angel in Revelation chapter 14. This is one of the angels that gives a thunderous message at the end of time, just before Jesus Christ comes back. And we're looking at some of the elements that this angel has in his message. Give glory to God. The hour of his judgment has come. Worship him that made heaven and the earth, the sea, and the fountains of waters. That's Revelation 14, verse 7. We're going to continue now with the live presentation that I gave not long ago on this subject as we continue looking at the first angel of Revelation chapter 14. And what does it say about the sexual revolution that is transforming our society today? And this revolution dates back to the mid-1800s. Is that a surprise by now? To a woman named Margaret Fuller. This is from a website devoted to her, margaretfuller.org. No other feminist made the claim integral to an affirmation of the human race that gender was not fixed, but what? Fluid. That's such an interesting statement, because the serpent told Eve in the Garden of Eden that her nature was not fixed. She could become like God if you just follow the serpent. You don't have to stay fixed like God made you. It's fluid. You can change. You can become like God. The Bible says on the sixth day of creation that God made man and woman. Let us make man in our image, male and female. He created them. If you look at Genesis chapter 1, how did God create? He created through a process of division. Every day he divided something. The first day he divided light. The second day he divided water, water above, water below. The third day he divided the water again. This time he put land, emerges. Water divides, land emerges. And then he divides the plant life according to their kind. The fourth day he divides the lights in the sky, the sun, the moon, the stars. Some to rule the day, others to rule the night. There's a division of light again. On the fifth day, he fills the water with fish. He fills the bird, fills the air with birds. And they're all divided according to their kinds. On the sixth day, he creates animals. They're divided according to their kinds. And then he finishes creation at the end of the sixth day by creating man, male and female, dividing them. And all of creation is divided from the Creator. And then he caps it off by dividing time itself. On the seventh day, he separates time and he sets aside the seventh day, holy, sacred, blessed. God creates life through division. And what is humanity trying to do? We are trying to bring everything back together. It's not fixed.

0: It's all fluid. Let's reunite everything together. No other feminist saw the possibilities of utopian transformation so clearly and based it on such faith in the fluid potential of human and divine nature. There it is. It's not just about sexuality. This is about us becoming like God. In all these ways, she made a great difference both to her immediate feminist heirs and to us today. Okay, so here's the question. When did Margaret Fuller do all this? Well, Encyclopedia Britannica says that her book, Woman in the 19th Century, she says about it, the book's unprecedented and frank discussions of marriage and relations between men and women scandalized many. She said, no man is completely masculine, no woman is completely feminine, we're all kind of a mixture of the two. And so you figure it out for yourself, which one is more important for you. And she argued that humanity was on the verge of a new awakening. Okay, when was it written? Well, this book first appeared in a magazine called The Dial, which was a transcendentalist magazine, in 1843. Some of Fuller's friends, particularly Horace Greeley, were so impressed with it that they suggested she expand and rewrite it into a full-length book. She did just that, and the book was published in 1845. So when did she rewrite it? 1844. Did God just throw this date out there, saying, trust me blindly? Or did he know that massive changes at the end of time would all start in this year? The Bible says there is a set end of time when this world will enter a time of trouble such as never was. And he wants us to be prepared for it. By the way, if you or someone you love is struggling with this issue, God has power over that one too. There is redemption, there is salvation for this. God is greater than anything we face. We just need to turn to him and he will give us his healing for that as well. Whether therefore you eat or drink or whatsoever you do, do it all to the glory of God. The first angel continues. We're still in Revelation 14, verse 7. Worship him that made heaven and earth and the sea and the fountains of waters. This is a reminder to worship God as what? Creator. He made everything. Remember the seventh day. Remember that he's the creator. For most of history, people have believed that life was created supernaturally. Even if they didn't believe in the God of the Bible, in the Judeo-Christian heritage, most people through history have believed that life arose somehow through the supernatural intervention of the gods. And that has all changed in the last 170 years or so, as you're well aware. And the idea now that is popular, if you're going to be respected, is that we just arose through chance, through adaptation, through evolution. Robert Chambers wrote a book called Vestiges of the Natural History of Creation. In October of 1844, this book was published. This was a precursor to Darwin's book, The Origin of the Species. And Chambers argued, not that there was no God, but he said, you know what, God probably didn't speak life into existence, or God wasn't materially involved like the Bible says. God probably just put certain laws into work, into motion, and then kind of stepped back and let the laws of nature play themselves out, and that's how we slowly arrived here. Originally published anonymously in 1844, Vestiges integrated research in the burgeoning sciences of anthropology, geology, astronomy, biology, economics, and chemistry, and it was the first attempt to connect the natural sciences to a history of creation. And so his idea was that life evolved progressively into more and more complicated forms. He didn't talk about evolution in the same way Darwin did, but he talked about transmutation, which was the altering of one species into another. So this book really laid the groundwork so that Darwin's book and ideas could be readily accepted a few years later. Darwin wrote The Origin of the Species. That was published in 1859, but in the preface he said this, I allowed myself to speculate on the subject and drew up some short notes. These I enlarged in 1844. Are you surprised? Did God know that in 1844 the groundwork would be laid in two important works, two important books, that would lead people to forget that God is the Creator and to believe that we are just a part, a result of random chance and natural law? What are the evolutionary principles? According to Darwin, adaptation to the environment. You will survive if you adapt to the environment around you. If you don't and you stick out and you're different, you'll die off and become irrelevant. Natural selection. If you're stronger, faster, smarter, better looking than the person sitting next to you, you'll survive, they won't. Competition. Really the same as natural selection. Mutation. There has to be a change in the DNA. Never mind the fact that in all the years we've been studying this now, we have never once seen a beneficial mutation in DNA. It always leads to disease or death or something bad. But in this theory, mutation results in a better form of life. And then there's chance. Given enough time, roll the dice enough times, it'll come out right. Is this just limited to science? Theodor Dobzhansky was one of the leading evolutionary scientists in the 20th century. Here's what he had to say about evolution. Is it a theory, a system, or a hypothesis? It is much more. It is a general postulate to which all theories, all hypotheses, all systems must bow and which they must satisfy in order to be thinkable and true. In other words, no matter what area of life you are talking about or working in, if you don't adapt what you're doing or what you believe to this evolutionary worldview and these principles that create life, then you are irrelevant. And your effort, your work, whatever, it's useless. Evolution is a light which illuminates all facts, a trajectory which all lines of thought must follow. This is what evolution is. So my question is, what happens to your religion and faith if you adapt to the environment at the end of time? Will you survive? Revelation 13, verse 3 says, I saw one of his heads as it were wounded to death, and his deadly wound was healed, and all the world wondered after the beast. Here's what the spiritual environment looks like at the end of time. According to the Bible, all of the world wonders after the beast. And you're supposed to adapt to your environment? What about the three Hebrews on the plain of Dura? Nebuchadnezzar's image. 100 feet in the air, solid gold. You've got to bow down and worship. What if they had adapted to their environment? What happens at the end? Revelation 13, verse 12. And he exercises all the power of the first beast before him and causes the earth and them which dwell therein to worship the first beast whose deadly wound was healed. We're going to talk about this a lot next week. What is the mark of the beast? Come a week from tonight, you'll know. Come all week long and you'll understand it. Don't just come next Friday night. There's a lot of groundwork so that you understand why and what it is. God warns in the third angel's message, Revelation 14, verses 9 and 10, the third angel followed them, saying with a loud voice, if any man worship the beast and his image and receive his mark in his forehead or in his hand, the same shall drink of the wine of the wrath of God. If you fit in, if you adapt to your environment at the end of time, you'll be lost. That's what the Bible says. We have to know what this book says. We have to make a decision to follow it no matter what. Remember what Christ's last words were. Obey the commandments of God. What is God's formula for life? Well, if you look in Genesis, it was the Word and the Spirit together. Word of God, Holy Spirit. That's God's principles for life.
1: Friends, the Bible says that God loves mankind. He created us. He created you. He has a plan for you. He has a purpose for you. And because of that, He is warning you about what is soon to come on this world. The three angels' messages are God's thunderous last message of mercy from heaven. And we've been looking today just at the first angel's message. There are two more that follow. We'll be looking at those in future episodes. The first angel has the everlasting gospel that the only name under heaven whereby man can be saved is through the name of Jesus Christ, the one who died for our sins and rose again. That first angel continues by saying, give glory to God, live your life in a way that glorifies God, in a way that is obedient to his laws. The hour of his judgment has come. Remember that there is one that judges our words and our thoughts and our actions. But our judge, according to the Bible, is Jesus Christ, the one who died for us. What a better deal can you have? And then worship him that made the heavens and the earth and the sea and the fountains of waters. Remember that we were created. Remember that you have a creator, and that creator died for you. And he wants you to live with him forever in eternity. Please join us next time as we continue looking at God's thunderous messages of mercy from heaven.
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0: 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The answer.
1: 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Up to 10% of people grind their teeth at least once a week while they're asleep. 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Most of the side effects are limited to sore jaw muscles or the eventual need for some dental work. 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Their airways get blocked while they're asleep and they stop breathing for periods of time. 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

and welcome to our stations across North America on FM Radio 74 International. Ron Myers here. We get together weekday morning at this time for a few minutes. I've been working feverishly on the license renewal for five of our French frequencies. That the final day is today, and as usual, I get it done the last day. That's kind of the way things work out. I've been, of course, busy the last many months. They popped up this application window, filing window, quite unexpectedly in about June this year. I thought it would come, you know, in the fall sometime, when, you know, go off on vacation and have your time to refresh, but no. They opened it, I think, around the middle of June, and it closes today. Well, that is vacation months. And in Europe, I mean, vacation is sacred. You just don't do that. I'm really kind of disappointed, and I'm just shocked that the authorities would do that. But we got it done. It's just about time. I'm waiting for one document from our French Association president, Chris. He's a cook, and he's working. And, you know, you don't want to burn the French fries or whatever he's cooking up over there. And I'm sure he'll get it to me. Just one document, I can pull the trigger, and that's done. It's all done online. What the French call dematerialization. You know, instead of saying it's computerized or you do it online, the French have to always come up with a term specifically French. So the word is dématérialisation. Am I saying that close to right, Paul? Dématérialisation. It's pretty close to it. And it means simply non-materialized. In other words, instead of doing it on paper, which is material, you do it not materialized, not paper, meaning online. the French. I love them, hate them, love them. I tell you, I have enjoyed spending the last 45 years living in this country, and have become one with them, have a French passport, and it's been a real experience learning to live with people who think very differently from those of us who came from America, were born over there and raised and educated there. It's a very different world here indeed. It's not just that they eat different foods a little bit or speak a different language. There's the whole culture along with it. It's quite remarkable. And I really admire these people in many, many ways, even though they, for the most part, don't have much to do with God here. You know, you can be a Roman Catholic and be an atheist at the same time. You're taught religion more or less if you have any bent that way, or your parents, you're born, and of course, you're baby baptized right away if your parents have anything to say about that. And then you go to school and you're taught atheism. So by and large, the people in this country believe in evolution. They're Marxist. The bulk of the thinking is really off in the left side of the spectrum, left-right. And that's the way it is. I mean, the journalism over here, even though America has drifted that way as well over the last 30, 40, 50 years, France is far and away. I mean, what you would call a middle ground there would be considered here extreme right-wing radical, like Marine Le Pen, who is a presidential candidate. Interesting character. Oh, hold on a second. Ah, I forgot to push the buttons for Denver. Hello, Denver. Thanks, Debbie. I appreciate that. I'm still trying to remember how to run the radio station after being away for a couple of months, and there's a lot of astuce, you know, little buttons here or there that I forget, and I completely forgot to switch on Denver. Welcome in to our little live time here each day at this radio station, because getting all three of these networks, actually just doing two of them, but I have to cut away the local network, put that on bypass to get the local, you know, European network out of the way. That clears the control board for whatever I want to, wherever I want to put the program next. And it's not just like a couple simple buttons. Each one has two. And the one of the computers, I have to look around the rack here to even see it.
So I always forget something. Yeah, yesterday I forgot to put the news back on SRN News on the local network for a couple of hours until we finally noticed it. It's not the way it ought to be. But we were talking about France here and how it's so different from the rest of the world and Europe in general. But of course, all these European countries are really, really different one from the other. I mean, the Germans have a mindset of their own, the British, the Scandinavians, and even among them, even within individual countries. Do you realize that Norway has several dialects? It's not just one uniform Norwegian language. I was talking to a guy on the riding the Blue Line L in Chicago last week, heading out to the airport to come home. And he's from Norway. He's kind of a, he follows AC/DC. And I guess they're having some big concert in Toronto. He's heading over there to watch that. We got talking about his country. And since I said, well, my grandfather was from Moss, Norway. And he says, well, I'm from way up north. And the language is just different. I didn't realize that there's such differences between the south, the middle, the north, various regions. You go way up to Lapland, and the language is very much different. More like maybe Danish, but a lot of the words are not the same. So Swedish, Danish, Norwegian, they have some similarities, but it's sort of like the differences between, it's even more so than a New Yorker talking to a southerner from down south, you know. As I go around the states these days, I'm having more and more difficulty understanding the various dialects. I mean, I try to understand, but it's hard to keep track of it all. It's this month or two in the states each year is good for me culturally, try to keep contact with my country of birth. Even though I've lived overseas most of my life, probably two-thirds of it, and lots of things change over the time. Anyway, how are you? Hope you're doing fine. Want to ring up and say hi. Our phone number is, as always, 855-711-7474. Easy to remember number, 855-711-7474. 855-711-7474. And do extension 2 for the studio when you ring up. And while you're calling, I hope you do, because we've only got about 10 minutes left here in this. We're going to probably go back to an hour program later in the year, if at all possible. But for now, we've just got 20, 25 minutes here in the morning. We're really concerned about funding. We are barely surviving. We wish we had twice the income we had. That'd be nice. That'd be closer to what we really need. But we're surviving, and yet just the same, when we sense God calling us, leading us to step out in faith and do something exceptional, we do it. And just trusting that He'll help, and He always does, always at the last moment, mind you, always in the nick of time. But this in particular refers now to the new little station we are acquiring. I say acquiring. It's not finished yet. We need to pay it off. We've paid about $30,500 of a purchase of $35,000 for a fine little radio station that covers Ottawa and Collegedale and out for maybe 5, 6, 7, 8 miles. It's not a big, powerful station, but it does cover an area which is really, really important. I think a station like this is so needed in that part of the world. And once we get this one paid off, the seller has promised us that he'll also sell us another station that he has that covers the downtown area of Chattanooga. So between those two, we'll cover probably at least two-thirds, maybe three-fourths of the population of the Chattanooga area. And of course, the third station, that should be on the air here in coming weeks. That's over in the Wildwood area to the west of town, the west side of Lookout Mountain. So with those three stations, a total of about $75,000 involved. Oh, there's a fourth one involved too.
This one is to the north of Collegedale, and that is another little station that's being thrown in with the package. It will only cost us the expense of a transmitter and antenna to get that one running, and so we really, really need lots of help from people in the area. It'd be nice to have an unusual kind of radio station. What I do here probably spoils it all, and I apologize for that. But it's our time here each day to talk about what we do and why we do it. And of course, it's evangelism. We're here to uplift Jesus and the authentic gospel of the kingdom to be preached in all the world in this generation. And I just know that you're going to want to help with this. As you're listening along there today, I want to ask that you pray that the Lord will provide the funds to get these stations rapidly paid for. We need about 75 or so thousand just to clear the debt for these new stations right around the Chattanooga area. Now, that's amazing when you figure if we had to buy a major station, one that would cover the whole city, one frequency, you would start at about 300,000 to 400,000, and the really big ones are going to go for $700,000 to $800,000 plus any land involved. So yeah, radio stations are expensive, but then sometimes you can get them on the cheap, and that's what we're doing, a way of reaching lots and lots of people with three or four smaller frequencies instead of having just one big one. So that's how we're going to do it until the Lord provides, you know, maybe somebody can write a check for $1 million or $2 million and would just go, you know, approach one of the commercial stations in Chattanooga and say, hey, you want to sell? And I think for a couple of million, most of them would probably say, yeah, I'll pay. So that's another option. But in the meantime, we're getting our foot in the door, helping you to realize that there are ways of doing radio, unlike the usual, you know, radio can be rather stuffy, in my opinion. It's done so professionally sometimes, and you can't have a fraction of a second of anything. And the joy of radio is practically gone, because it used to be in the good old days, man, you'd get on a radio and just talk to people, and they would call, and you know, just communication. It's local communication, live and local. That's the cool thing about radio. So that's what we're trying to reintroduce. That's what we do. We make a lot of silly little mistakes, and you probably say, oh, those guys aren't very professional. Well, yeah, but for the most part, we are. But when you hear those things, just realize that we don't have the millions and millions it takes to do it the other way. We're just ordinary folks here that love the Lord. We love you, and we want to work with you to accomplish what God wants to see done rapidly in this part of the world, wherever you're listening, not only Chattanooga area, but across the country, Denver area, big problem there with the county advising us they're no longer going to renew our land contract for our big antenna system there. And so we're needing a couple of million dollars to be able to purchase some land. Now, there's a piece of land available right now. If somebody would come up with a check for about $550,000, I'm assured pretty much by the broker that we could buy that land, and it's probably just big enough to fit our antenna farm onto. That'd be a wonderful opportunity. But is that going to happen? Why not? Maybe somebody listening right now says, you know, we got to get this done. And if you could help with that, send that amount of funds, or maybe get some friends together and raise those funds, you could really take a lot of pressure off of the administrative and technical part here, because we're not interested in all that. We're interested in the gospel of Jesus Christ. We want to talk to people, to listeners. And if everything is technically all working right, then we don't have to worry about that. You said, clear as mud, isn't it? Anyway, our phone number is 855-711-7474. If you do extension 1, you'll get Debbie. And she loves to hear from you, especially if you got a donation to make. She's our treasurer here at the station. And I tell you, we are really blessed to have Debbie on board here. She does a wonderful job of caring for the finances, all the record keeping, and the receipting. I can't imagine. And she's a volunteer.
I mean, you can't beat the price. We would like to be able to pay her a little at some point in time, but that's only when our listeners respond a little more than they are right now. So again, thank you. If you'd like to mail a check to keep this ministry on the air across America, it's simply Radio 74. Radio 74 International, Post Office Box 9797, Denver 80209. That's Box 9797, Denver 80209. Okay? 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In Denver, it's kpls.org. 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Thank you. Thank you so much. Well, we've gotten a few calls from listeners who had been listening on the satellite to this program for years. We were on, what's the name of that satellite? I can't even remember what it was now. It was thanks to 3ABN that we were able to be on there. We could never find a way ourselves. They didn't finance it. We had to pay for that, but it was something like $1,500 a month just to have a mono signal on the satellite so people could hear it that way, or in some cases, any of their television stations that they still own. They're selling off all their TVs or just doing everything on the web and maybe satellite for a while longer yet. But everything has gone to the web as far as 3BN is going. So there were a few people listening on the TV audio channels, but that's gone now. Just before the end of August, they cut us off and we're done. We still have to pay them for about 3 years in arrears. we've gotten behind. We've had other things to do, and particularly with the challenges of keeping the Denver station on the air, that powerful station. It's a wonderful station. I'm so glad that the Lord provided that for us to be able to broadcast out. But it has stretched things to the limit here. And so we're just kind of putting out the appeal here, hoping that you will respond. If you have extra cash somewhere and you're wondering, what am I going to do with it? Life is coming to an end and I can't take it with me. So what should I be doing with it? Maybe you could get together with Radio 74 and share some of what God has blessed you with, and we'll convert it into very, very good, healthy, happy, truthful sound and reach out to thousands and thousands of people that might not hear the message any other way. Again, thank you. Thank you so much for that. Phone number is 855-711-7474. 855-711-7474. One of my favorite texts of scripture in my Bible here, got a little stand. It's sort of on the control board here, and anytime I look up, I can look at a verse of scripture. This is one of my favorites. It says, "For the Lord himself shall descend from heaven with a shout, with the voice of the archangel, with the trump or trumpet of God, and the dead in Christ shall rise first. Then we which are alive and remain shall be caught up together with them," that is these dead people who've been raised, they're righteous, "in the air, and so shall we ever be with the Lord. Wherefore, comfort one another with these words." That's 1 Thessalonians chapter 4, verses 16 through 18, which in a nutshell is the whole story on the state of the dead. So many people, so many Christians, so many non-believers sort of think that when you die, you're not really dead. You sort of go into some other conscious form, maybe floating off to heaven or maybe to hell somewhere directly. Many people think you might come around again, the reincarnation. There's a lot of points of view on that, but there's only one
authentic, truthful story about what happens when a person dies. He simply goes to sleep, and he stays that way until the resurrection. That's what it's talking about here. The Lord himself descends from heaven. That's the second coming, with a shout. With a shout. It's going to be a very noisy, big deal when Jesus returns. Not going to be secret at all. With the voice of the archangel. Now, who's the archangel? It's Jesus. He's not an angel. He's the archangel. He's the head of the angel. That's what it's talking about here. He's the archangel. And with the trumpet of God, the dead in Christ rise first. Now, what happens to the people who are dead, who are not in Christ? Well, they wait till the end of the 1,000 years. They're resurrected later on, and then they're judged and burned up in hellfire. I mean, burned up, that's a very key point. And then we which are alive and remain shall be caught up together. Together. We go to heaven together. Nobody goes before somebody else. Some of the songs, in fact, we've got a few on the air here. I've got to go through and edit carefully or take them off the air. Gives the impression that when you die, you go to heaven. Or if you get there before I do. Well, no, nobody's going to get there before you do. We all go together. Look at that. That word together, it's a key word. Revelation 14, verse 17. We're caught up together. There's not the rapture caught up, you know, for some people, and then the Lord comes for more later, and then maybe 1,000 years to convert the Jews, and very bizarre ideas out there. But they're not faithful to Scripture. We're caught up together to meet the Lord in the air, in the clouds, clouds of heaven. Those clouds made up of billions of angels, bright, shining. I mean, it's going to be so bright that the wicked will be slain by the brightness of his coming. I'm looking forward to Jesus' return. How about you? I don't know how soon it's going to be. Sooner or later, he will return. And as crazy as this world is getting, and I don't see much solution, it's just, imagine anything. I mean, AI and some of the ideas that the World Economic Forum people are coming up with. And the whole idea of a universal religion, universal world where everybody's all together. It's the original Babylon. That's really what the United Nations is when you think about it. It's just Babylon 2.0. And God didn't like that. He spread the people out, confounded their languages. But here in the European Union, you go to Brussels, it's interesting that building is round. It's intended to look like Babylon. And in fact, some of the early posters I saw 30, 40 years ago, that's what it said, right on it. You know, Babylon returning. We're going to have all one great country, one great world. No, that's not the way it's going to turn out. But give you an idea of this is where Satan is driving the world. They think it's a very good idea to have a one world, everybody under a single government. That never works out. We're always better to be kind of separated and independent, dependent on God, of course, but not on anything else. Well, a few comments here today. Ron here. I get wound up on some of the most fun subjects. Heavenly Father, I pray for each and every listener here today. Thank you, Lord, for loving each one. Just wrap your arms of love around them. Let them know that you care deeply. Lord, we ask that you forgive our sins, change our hearts, fill us with your Holy Spirit, make us like you, give us victory over sin, make us ready to meet you one day soon. Let us be one of those righteous that you're coming to take with you, to be with you forever and ever without death, no more pain or suffering or sorrow. Thank you, Father, for hearing. And again, bless each and every listener. Thank you for caring for their financial needs, their health, their family. And Lord, ours here at the station, we need you very much. And we thank you in advance. In Jesus' name, amen. God bless. Hope to see you again here tomorrow for our 20 minutes or so here on Radio 74 International.

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1: Hello, friends. Would you like to hear an amazing fact? In the summer of 1923, Frank and Elizabeth Frazier and their two-year-old dog, Bobby, set out from Silverton, Oregon on a road trip to Indiana to visit family. When they stopped at a service station in Indiana, their dog, a medium-sized collie, was attacked by three other dogs and fled. They searched everywhere for him, but in the end, they could not find him. Heartbroken, they eventually returned to Oregon, believing they'd never see their beloved dog again. Then one day, 6 months later, their daughter saw a skinny and exhausted dog approaching them up the street that looked like Bobby. After seeing his joyful reaction and noting the unique scar above his eye, they knew it was their long-lost dog. After his story drew national attention, some of the people who sheltered him during his journey came forward, and the Fraziers were able to reconstruct the complete route that Bobby crossed. It was 2,500 miles. He journeyed across hundreds of miles of open plains, he swam countless streams and rivers, plodded through dry deserts, and then crossed the Rocky Mountains in the middle of winter, earning him the nickname Bobby the Wonder Dog. He was the inspiration for several books and the movie Lassie Returns. Wouldn't it be wonderful, Pastor Ross, if all of us were that determined to be back with our masters?
2: Yeah, that's an amazing fact, Pastor Doug. You know, we're just talking about some of these different animals, and of course, dogs are not the only ones, but there's been story of other pets that have made their way back home, traveling long distances. But I think there's a sense of loyalty. There's many stories about dogs and their loyalty and their desire to be back with their master. And there's a good lesson in that for us.
1: Yeah, they bond when they're young. They know their master. They know their home. And the incredible thing, we were talking about this, is they've got an amazing sense of smell. But I'm quite sure that the track of this family's car and its exhaust had blown away a long time before the dog was able to catch up with them. And so there's something beyond just their tracking the smell. I don't know if the dog had remembered the different smells driving across the country, or if they're guided by some kind of magnetic inner compass, like some birds and it's, or the turtles that find their way to the place where they're born. I don't know how they do it, but I've heard some amazing stories about dogs and even cats that have found their way after miles and miles of being separated from their home. They find their way to their masters. And I thought, you know, if we all have that same kind of dedication to search for God and to get to our heavenly home. There's a verse, whenever I sign one of my books, I usually put this verse in there, Jeremiah 29:13. And you will seek for me and find me when you search for me with all of your heart. Now, people know that there's God, and there's a lot of folks that are searching for God and the truth. But once you accept Jesus, there are so many different versions of Christianity and ideas about what the church is. What do you do? Where do you go? Where do you begin to find out what is the truth? Because there's some vast differences between various denominations about who the Lord is and how to be saved. Do we have something special that maybe we can offer where people can find those answers?
2: We do, Pastor Doug. It's a book entitled The Search for the True Church. Now, in the book, we don't just say, well, we think this is the church. We actually give biblical principles that one could follow in weighing up different churches and different groups and saying, well, which group is the closest to the Bible? And that's really what the goal is. We want to find a group of believers that believe the Bible, that are following the teachings of Scripture. What are those principles? What do we look for? Well, it's in the book. It's called The Search for the True Church. That is our free gift. We'll send it to anyone who calls and asks The number to call is 800-835-6747. 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You can also get a digital copy of the book by simply dialing #250 on your smartphone, say Bible Answers Live, and then ask for the book by name. It's called The Search for the True Church. And the number to call if you have a Bible-related question, the number is 800-463-7297. You probably see that on your screen if you are watching this online, 800-463-7297. I want to greet those who are also watching on Amazing Facts TV and on Hope Channel and 3BN and the other networks, Good News TV. I want to greet all of you, those who are live. Call us with your Bible question. Well, Pastor Doug, before we go to the phone lines, let's start with prayer. Dear Father, what a joy to be able to open up your word and study together. The most important thing that we can do is to know the truth, for the truth will set us free. So we ask your blessing upon our time of study today. Be with those who are listening and watching, and just lead us all into a clear understanding of Bible truth. For we ask this in Jesus' name. Amen.
1: Amen.
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3: Astonishing, Pastor, that story. But anyway, simple Bible question is for tonight is Hebrews 12:26, mm-hmm. And God will shake the earth immensely, and it's shaking heaven. Is that when all the angels leave?
1: In Hebrews chapter 12, and you go to verse 26, let me read this for our listeners. It says, I probably need to start with verse 25. See that you do not refuse him who speaks. For if they did not escape who refused him who spoke on earth, much more shall we not escape if we refuse him who speaks from heaven, for whose voice then shook the earth. He's talking about when God gave the Ten Commandments. It says the mountain did quake and the people were terrified. But now he's promising, yet once more, I'll shake not only the earth, but heaven also. Here is a quote from the book of Haggai that Paul, who we believe wrote Hebrews, is referencing. He says, I'll not only shake the earth, but heaven also. And the Bible tells us in Revelation when the Lord comes, there's a great earthquake. It says the heavens depart as a scroll. So you got the heavens and the earth shaking at the second coming. But even when Christ was on the earth during his ministry, there was a great earthquake when he died on the cross. But I think this is, of course, after that. So he's looking ahead.
2: That's right. Sort of the next big visit of God to the earth. So he's referring to the Ten Commandments. You're referring to the time in crisis here. And then the next time when God comes to earth, well, it's the second coming,
1: yep.
2: Jesus comes. And the earth is going to shake violently, as the Bible says in Revelation. You know, we do have a study guide that talks about the second coming, and it is called Ultimate Deliverance, talking about the second coming of Christ. What does the Bible say about that? We'll be happy to send that to anyone who calls and asks. The number again is 800-835-6747. And the study guide is called The Ultimate Deliverance. The Ultimate Deliverance. You can get it by dialing #250 and just ask for it by name. We'll be happy to send it to you. Thank you, Jerry. We got Gary in Illinois. Gary, welcome to Bible Answers Live.
4: Thank you.
1: Yeah.
4: In Revelation 7, verse 3, it says that angels are told not to harm the earth until the servants of God are sealed in their forehead. And then again in Revelation 9, verse 4, it says that angels will torment those who do not have this seal of God. So my question is, what is the seal of God? Could you explain that more deeply?
1: Yeah, well, right on the surface, the seal of God is the Holy Spirit. That's the first part. I think everyone knows that those that are saved have the Holy Spirit. Now, let me give you some verses here. It says, if, for instance, 2 Corinthians 1:22, who has sealed us and given us the Spirit in our hearts, Ephesians 1:13, whom having believed you were sealed with the Holy Spirit of promise, Ephesians 4:30, do not grieve the Holy Spirit of God by whom you are sealed. So obviously those who have the mark of the beast have the spirit of the devil, and those who have the seal of God have the Spirit of God. But there's something deeper. A seal biblically was when a king or an official attached authority to a document, he would put his seal on it. And the seal typically had three things. It contained the king's name, his title, king, governor, whatever it was, and his territory. And so you had the title, the name, the territory were contained in a seal. Then you read in the Bible in Isaiah chapter 8, it says, bind up the testimony, seal my law among my disciples. In the law of God, you find a seal of God. That's in the fourth commandment, where it says, remember to keep the Sabbath day holy, for in 6 days the Lord, there's his name, created or made, that's his title, he's the creator, the heavens and the earth, that's his territory. So you've got the seal of God in the law of God, and I think that's one of the characteristics is the people of God in the last days. It says they keep the commandments of God and they have the testimony of Jesus. You know, that's a quick answer.
2: Yeah, you mentioned in Pastor Doug that there's two groups in the book of Revelation at the end of time. Those are the mark of the beast. Those are the seal of God. Mm-hmm. Revelation 7 describes the group of the seal of God and says they have it in their forehead, which of course represents the mind. Those that are the mark of the beast have it in their forehead or their hand. So, you know, they also have the hand. It's interesting, the word used for mark, and it's also the same idea that you find in Ezekiel where it talks about setting a mark or a seal. The Greek there is karakteia, where we get the English word character. Mm-hmm. So it has something to do with choosing to obey. Do we obey God, keep his commandments, or do we obey the beast power and keep the commandments of the beast? We do have a study guide. It's called The Mark of the Beast. Now, The Mark of the Beast also talks about the seal of God. You can't talk about the mark of the beast without the seal of God. Very important subject, because the third angel warns about not receiving the mark of the beast. We'll be happy to send this to anyone who calls and asks. The number is 800-835-6747. Just call and ask. Ask for the study guide, The Mark of the Beast, and we'll send it to you. You can dial #250 on your smartphone and say Bible Answers Live, and then ask for it by name. The Mark of the Beast is one of our more popular study guides, and we will send it to you. Next caller that we have is Brittany in California. Evening, Brittany.
5: Hey.
1: Hi, thanks for calling.
5: Yeah, my question is, does the sixth commandment and the Ten Commandments, we shall not kill, involve killing out the unclean animals, specifically squirrels, rats, or mice?
1: Oh, okay. Does the commandment that says do not kill also apply to even like unclean animals and rats and mice? I don't think that God is saying in the commandment do not kill, mosquito. I had to kill a cockroach today. It's killing. But let me just say, I don't want to take this rabbit trail too far.

0: Hebrew, it says, "Thou shalt not kill," and the word there is murder. Murder means the unlawful taking of innocent life. So if a policeman needs to shoot someone in the act of defending innocent parties, they don't ever charge him with murder. It's justifiable homicide, and you're not guilty, you won't be incarcerated. Or if you're defending your home and someone dies. So murder is a definition of taking the innocent life, unlawful of taking an innocent life. It's different than killing a rat. I had to kill a mouse the other day too. The people can think I'm terrible killing mice and cockroaches, but all in 1 week. But that's not murder. It's not breaking the sixth commandment.
1: And of course, sometimes having to kill some of these pests is for health reasons too.
0: Yeah.
1: It's unhealthy to have mice running around your
0: You
1: house. You
0: know,
1: got to
0: there's
1: do
0: a
1: something.
0: temple in India where they worship rats.
1: The rats are everywhere.
0: And they feed them, and it's true, friends. It's another amazing fact. You can look it up, and I don't think I could ever deal with that. They're running everywhere, yeah.
1: Right, next caller that we have is Anthony in New York. Anthony, welcome to Bible Answers Live.
2: Oh, good evening, pastors.
0: Evening.
2: My question is based on Matthew chapter 18. Just to be succinct, it talks about how to handle disputes with the brethren within a Christian faith, I believe. Go to the person alone. If they don't hear you, then take two or three others. If they don't hear you, then take it before the church. Now, within the context of social media and YouTube and other platforms like that, where content creators put videos up, I'm noticing a trend where, different content creators, usually pastors or people in the church, are handling disputes or video making videos disputing each other or talking about each other or debating each other, just one back and forth like a volleyball with videos. So I just want to understand, how do we apply Matthew 18 within the context of our current social media environment?
0: Yeah, good question. Well, I think that if you're in a position of public teaching and you want to dispute a topic, well, you're free to, just post what you believe the truth is on that topic. If you've had a personal dispute with another individual, I don't think it's ever right for a Christian to publicly demean a person or, take them to task. You should make every effort to contact them on a personal basis, is what Jesus said. You go to that brother alone. And I did a debate with another pastor, but we sat down and went to lunch first, and we were, sitting for friendly. We're going to stand up. We're going to share our different positions, and this was not a personal attack. If I've got a problem with another individual, I'm not going to post something and disparage that person without trying to contact them first. Now, if we're having theological discussions, well, and people do it with me all the time. They'll say, "Pastor Doug said such and such," but I take exception with that, and they'll post a video, and that's fine. They're dealing with an issue. But if they said, "Pastor Doug beats his children," and they don't call me first to find out that's not true, that's not appropriate when you start getting personal with people.
1: This is not a new thing. Of course, we have social media, but in the old days, people would write articles in newspapers, even religious magazines, and they would, argue back and forth. And it wasn't good. It kind of put the whole message, the whole movement, the church in a negative light. Here are people that claim to believe the same thing, or they're part of the church, and yet they're slinging mud at each other. And I think as Christians, that's something we want to avoid. Social
0: Yeah.
1: media sort of amplified that in a big way.
0: And a bigger principle that this raises is when there's error out there and someone is teaching error, don't spend a lot of time talking about what the counterfeit is. You ought to highlight the true. And a lot of people go back and forth exposing the other counterfeits, but they don't really say, well, what is the truth? And if people are better acquainted with the truth, they'll recognize the counterfeit. So that's another thought on that. Good question, Anthony.
1: All right, next caller that we have is David, listening in California. David, welcome to Bible Answers Live.
3: Hello.
0: Hi, David, and your question tonight.
3: How can I stay away from energy drinks?
0: Well, you just say, what's that? Nike says just do it. I'd say just don't do it. Now, it is true that energy drinks, typically it's caffeine. Caffeine is proven to be addictive. It's not as bad as heroin or even nicotine. But any of these things that end with that, ine, nicotine, caffeine, morphine, they can be addictive.

0: And people who are in the habit of drinking a lot of Coke or coffee and they stop, they're prone to get a headache. But that usually goes away in 2 or 3 days. And I'd say just, grin and bear it. You have to, after you get through the first few days, you should start feeling normal. And then it's really getting out of just a habit of doing it. And you'll probably sleep better.
1: Yeah, and you know you can substitute it with something good for you. So instead of reaching for that Pepsi or that energy drink that, like you say, Pastor Doug, is just loaded with caffeine, drink water. I don't know, drink juice. Do something different. But yeah, it can be a challenge. I've worked with people that I had to kind of taper off. But yeah, you got to make that decision. Not good for you.
0: And they're doing more and more. It started out just soda, and now they got this, Monster and Jolt and Rockstar, and these folks are—they've had kids that have gone to the hospital, and they check them out, and their blood pressure and their hearts are racing. These are teenagers, and they found out that they were drinking one energy drink after another, and it's not energy; it's really a drug.
1: All right. Thank you, David. Next caller that we have is Steve in Oregon. Steve, welcome to the program.
2: Hi. In the 1970s was in the Navy, U.S. Navy, and stationed out of Scotland, and we're on a submarine, and we'd go out for, 70 days submerged and come back. Well, after the patrol, we'd get 1 month off, and we didn't have to, we had, and what I would do is I would hitchhike around Europe. Got a backpack, and in my travels, my heritage is from Sweden. I got up into Sweden, and got a ride with a guy that was very wealthy, and I asked him about tithe, and because he told me that the government of Sweden in the 70s back then at his income level would tax him 90% of his income.
0: We
2: And I was, astounded like that. How can you, I just have to earn more money and then I have plenty. But how, in the past when I've heard on your program that we're supposed to do the 10% from our gross income, that would leave someone with no but nothing.
0: Well, I'd never had that question before. So if you're in a country that taxes you 90% and then you give your 10%, well, of course, let me just answer right away. I don't know how God will do it, but you do what God says. You have to put him ahead of the government. And so you obey God with tithe. How that works out mathematically, I don't know the answer.
1: Usually somebody that is being taxed at that high of a level, they probably make a whole lot more than the average person does. So even though, yeah, they end up with 10%, they probably have a lot of money that makes up that 10%. So I don't know, do
0: They
1: they pay
0: may
1: the
0: have some
1: whole,
0: other passive income
1: yeah,
0: that doesn't get
1: do the whole
0: taxed.
1: pay the whole thing? So that's a good, we've never had that before, Pastor. That's a good question.
0: Yeah,
1: But
0: well,
1: really, the biblical principle is your increase.
0: I'd say move to another country. That's my answer. If you're in a country that charges 90% tax,
1: You're in the
0: the
1: wrong
0: biblical
1: country.
0: thing to do is move to another country.
1: We do have a study guide that talks about the Bible and finance. It's called In God We Trust. Lays out some great biblical principles that the Bible gives for how to use our resources. We'll be happy to send it to anyone who calls and asks. The number is 800-835-6747. You can ask for the study guide. It's called In God We Trust. It's 800-835-6747. I think we have time for another caller here before the break. We got Donna in Maryland. Donna, welcome to the program.
3: Hi, thank you. Hi, pastors.
0: Hi, thanks for calling.
3: So, my question is about the Sabbath. There's this very fine line when it comes to helping others. So, if I'm approached by a homeless person on the Sabbath and I took them to McDonald's to get something to eat, did I just break the Sabbath?
0: Well, I don't think so. If you meet someone that's hungry and you don't have any resources at your home or at your fingertips and you want to feed them, and the only way to feed them is either And sometimes you hand money to homeless people and it doesn't go to food. So I can understand where, but I think you'd be better off taking them to Taco Bell than McDonald's. But anyway, I don't know that that's a moral dilemma, Pastor Ross.
1: No, you know, there are situations, for example, another situation, somebody might be sick and you got to go buy some medicine. I know we've had to do it with our kids. It's the Sabbath. You don't want them suffering. There's nothing wrong. We don't have any medicine. You'll get some medicine on the Sabbath. That's not breaking the Sabbath. Of course, you're not doing it on a regular basis. It's a unexpected event, somewhat of an emergency. That's sort of the illustration, the
0: Ox in the
1: ox
0: ditch.
1: falling in the ditch. Yeah, on the
0: Yeah.
1: Sabbath, you reach in and you pull it out. You help. So, yeah, there are exceptions.
0: So yeah, and I that's not the kind of thing that usually happens to you every day.
1: No, that
0: So
1: would be unique.
0: the Lord understands that. All right, thanks so much, Donna. Appreciate your call. We got 2 minutes. We might
1: Yeah, I
0: get
1: think
0: one
1: we do.
0: more in
1: We've got
0: there.
1: Joyce in Tennessee. Joyce, welcome to the program.
4: Oh, hi.
0: Hi.
4: Thanks for taking my call. Listen. I'm going to try to be really quick. I listened to a sermon not too long ago, and the person alluded to the relationship between Jesse and David in a way that he mentioned Psalms chapter 53:5, and I wanted to find out just what was the relationship between Jesse, because he mentioned something that made it sound like there was some contention between them, and that's why Jesse was David was not called into the meeting when the prophet came to anoint the sons of David. So I just wanted to know, is there something there that we're not aware of? The scripture makes me, I thought, I always believed that the scripture, Psalms 53:5, was a man's condition, general condition, versus a personal thing with David. I hope that question makes sense.
0: All right, now, so you said Psalm 53, verse 5.
1: 51.
0: 51,
4: Yes.
0: 5.
4: 51:5, sorry.
0: Okay, all right. Yeah, that's where he says, "Behold, I was brought forth in iniquity, and in sin my mother conceived me." Some people, I think Augustine and others, use this to try to argue for original sin. But he's just saying that, you know, as Job says, as the sparks fly upward, so are people naturally prone to sin. It wasn't meaning that there was anything particularly sinful about David's birth. There's nothing in the Bible. I've read the whole story of David many, many times, every year just about. And I've never read anything that says there was any particular problem between David and his father. The only reason he was not there is because he was the youngest, and they needed someone to watch the sheep during the feast. And later, David protects his family and he saves them from Saul. He sends them, his father and mother, to live in Moab, because remember, David had a Moabite grandmother, a great grandmother. So I've never read anything, Pastor Ross, that said there was anything, any other animosity between Jesse and his father. He sends, or David rather, and Jesse, he sends his son to his brothers with food and
1: Yeah.
0: trusts them to feed
1: Well,
0: them
1: some
0: during the
1: little
0: war.
1: jealousy between David and some of his older brothers, as you alluded to that story. But no, as far as David and his father, we have no record of there ever being an issue.
0: Yeah. Anyway, hey, friends, don't go away. We're just going to have a little break here. You can give us a call. More Bible questions in just a few minutes. We'll be back.
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0: 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And I am Doug Batchelor.
1: My name is John Ross. And you can also send us your question via email. The email address is balquestions@amazingfacts.org. Just balquestions@amazingfacts.org. Pastor Doug, we have a couple of email questions. Steve is asking, what verse in the Bible states that the earth is round?
0: Well, if they're looking for a verse that says the earth is a sphere, there's no verse. Isaiah talks about the circle of the earth.
1: Mm-hmm.
0: And I am guessing maybe this question is coming from somebody. It's amazing to me how many people have kind of got caught up in what they call the flat earth theory. Mm-hmm. And you and I have flown all around the world, friends. We've seen firsthand the earth is round. We've been all the way around the world.
1: Yeah, and the Bible says God sits on the circle of the earth.
0: Yeah.
1: So another question that we have, did God command the temple builders to construct the temple stones and the temple furniture off-site?
0: Well, we know that the construction was done off-site and all the measurements were made off-site, which is one reason for that story about the stone which the builders rejected. They had quarried a cornerstone at the quarry, and when it was sent over to the construction site, they weren't sure where it went, and they kept tripping over it, and that was because the quarrying and the measurements were made at the quarry, which was several miles away. I think they found the place where Solomon's stones were quarried. But there's no command where it says you shall not chisel any of the stones on the building site. They didn't do it, probably, one, out of reverence, because it was a holy building and there was no sound of tool as it was being put together. Also because it was in Jerusalem city limits, and that would have, whenever you live next to a construction site, it can be pretty disruptive. And the king's palace was there. So, but there was no command that I have ever found where it said you're required to build it off site.
1: I think there's also a practical aspect of that. If you're going to, and some of those stones in the construction of the temple are massive. Mm-hmm. And if you're going to have to transport a lot of stone from one place to another, you want to transport just what you need. You don't want extra stone.
0: Yeah.
1: So they would cut it to the right size. Amazing measurements to make sure that mm-hmm. all the stones fit together. But they would carve it out and get it just to the right size and then transport that to the building site.
0: Otherwise, so they'd have stone. All that gravel they had to haul away.
1: Yeah,
0: yeah.
1: They'd have extra
0: whatever
1: stone they have
0: chisel.
1: To carry. All right, one more question, one more email question, then we'll go back to the phone lines. Chris is asking, is the term that we find in the Bible, the bottomless pit in Revelation, the same as the abyss that you read about where the demons say, don't cast us into the abyss?
0: Yeah, in Luke chapter 8, the demon-possessed man, he says, well, the demons are speaking, and they say they're a legion of demons. They say, do not cast us into the abusos, which is the Greek word for the nothingness, meaning no one to manipulate, tempt, possess. And it is the exact same word you find in Revelation 20. It's a condition of the world during the 1,000 years where it's dark. It's the same word in the Septuagint when the Greek version of the Old Testament, when they explain the creation, it says the earth was void. It says the earth was abusos. And it means an emptiness. It doesn't mean bottomless pit. Though we sometimes use when there's a void, when there's an emptiness, we call it the abyss. Like mm-hmm. the Grand Canyon is an abyss. Anyway, thanks so much, and we're going to take live calls now, I think.
1: That's right. The phone line here to the studio is 800-463-7297. With your Bible question, we've got Abby in California. Abby, welcome to the program.
6: Hi. Hi, Pastor Batchelor and Pastor Ross.
0: Hi. Thank you for calling. And your question?
6: My question is, so scarlet is associated with sin. And I was wondering, if I have a daughter, would it be a sin to call her Scarlet?
0: Well, it wouldn't be my first choice. If you've ever heard of the classic called Gone with the Wind, one of the title characters is Scarlet O'Hara. So it's not uncommon to have the name Scarlet. Scarlet's a beautiful color. It's often associated with blood in the Bible. It talks about, you know, scarlet is connected with blood, and scarlet's connected with, though your sins be as scarlet. I'd say if you're ever in doubt, if you're going to have a child, it's not a sin to name them Scarlet. It's not a sin to name them Jezebel or Pilate. Oh, it might be, I don't know. But, I'd say if you're gonna have second thoughts about a name, we'll pick something else.
1: Mm-hmm.
0: You don't want to be forever wondering why you named them something. But no, I don't think there's any Bible injunction. There's other places in the Bible where the word scarlet is also positive. I'm trying to think of them right now, but I've read both.
1: Okay, thank you. The next caller that we have is Annette in Texas. Annette, welcome to the program.
7: Good evening.
0: Evening.
7: Yes, my question is, does God still use prophets in the church today?
0: Well, I believe so. When you look in 1 Corinthians chapter 14 and chapter 12, he talks about the gifts of the Spirit, and one of the gifts of the Spirit is the gift of prophecy. And when you read in Joel chapter 2, it says, one of the signs of the last days, I'll pour out my Spirit on all flesh, and your sons and daughters will prophesy. So one of the things he says will happen in the last days. And then if you read the last verse in the Old Testament, behold, I send you Elijah the prophet before the great and terrible day of the Lord. Now that verse was fulfilled in John the Baptist, but Jesus says Elijah will come even after John. So the Bible doesn't say that God ever withdrew this gift. And then when you look in Revelation 12, at when it describes in chapter 12, verse 17, characteristics of his church in the last days, it says, these are they that keep the commandments of God and have the testimony of Jesus. And then you say, well, what's the testimony of Jesus? You go to Revelation 19, verse 10, it says, the angel says, the testimony of Jesus is the spirit of prophecy. So one of the characteristics of God's people in the last days is they are obeying the commandments of God, and they still have and believe in the modern example of prophecy. So I don't see anywhere where the Bible says he was withdrawing one of the gifts of the Spirit in the last days.
1: Mm-hmm. Now, the Bible does warn against false prophets in the last days. Well, that would then maybe mean, well, maybe there's a true gift of prophecy in the last days.
0: Yeah.
1: And how do we know the difference? Well, the Bible gives us signs, certain tests that could be applied for a prophet. And these are important because Jesus warned. He said, be aware of false prophets in the last days. So we've got to test what so-called prophets say by the Word of God.
0: Mm-hmm.
1: And we do have a study guide. It's called Did God Inspire or Does God Inspire Psychics and Astrologers? And that is a free offer. We'll be happy to send it to anyone who calls and asks. The number is 800-835-6747, or you can dial #250 on your smartphone. What are the signs that the Bible gives to determine the true gift of prophecy versus the false gift of prophecy? And you'll be blessed. So just call and ask for that. We'll be happy to send it to anyone who contacts us. Next caller that we have. Did you want to add to that, Pastor Dan?
0: No, I just say, yeah, that lesson actually goes through, it doesn't mention prophets in the title, but it does go through the test of a true prophet in that lesson.
1: Sammy is calling in California. Sammy, welcome to the program.
8: Good evening, Pastor Batcher. Good evening, Pastor Ross.
0: Evening.
8: My question is, you know, a lot of Protestants believe in sola scriptura, right?
0: Mm-hmm.
8: And other denominations don't believe in that. They put less weight in scripture. How do we know if the original early church correctly chose the books of that form the New Testament today?
0: Yeah, well, it's through the mouth of two or three witnesses. They were guided by the Holy Spirit. There's actually several criteria that the early church used to evaluate if a book was to be considered inspired. For one thing, Peter calls the writings of Paul scripture. And that's in 2 Peter chapter 3. So it right there, since Paul wrote about half the New Testament, that settles about half the books. And then they looked at the books based on were they in harmony with the teachings of the Bible. When I say teachings of the Bible, did they correspond with the teachings of the prophets that you would find in the Old Testament? Were they endorsed by the apostles? I understand that by 100 AD, all of the books that we now have in our Bible, people say, well, they didn't know for hundreds of years. There were church councils years later that affirmed it. But by 100 AD, the 27 books in our New Testament were already settled and recognized as inspired. And there was no book of Judas, there was no book of Thomas, there was no book of Mary Magdalene. Those things all came as apocryphal books hundreds of years later. And they were cross-referenced basically by the apostles.
1: And then these letters that came from these different apostles, they were recognized by the churches, they were copied and then sent to other churches, and it was repeated. And so the same letter was copied many, many times. And so we have evidence to support that these were recognized as sacred writings. You know, we have a book called The Ultimate Resource that talks about the Bible. It talks about the different books and how we ended up with the Bible. And we'll be happy to send it to anyone who calls and asks. The number is 800-835-6747. 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
0: I was just reading Pastor Ross in my Bible reading this morning. We're at the end of 1 Thessalonians chapter 5. Paul says, I charge you by the Lord that this epistle be read to all of the holy brethren. And so he would write a letter. They'd read it. They'd make copies. They'd spread it around because he was in jail.
1: Right.
0: So they didn't have Xerox machines back then.
1: And you know, that was good in one way because, for example, the writing of the book of Revelation was written to the seven churches, but it was read in Ephesus, copied, and then sent to the next church and so on and so forth, Smyrna, went all the way around. But then it was copied and spread throughout all the Christian churches. So there were many manuscripts of the same letter that had been copied time and time again. So when it came to compiling the Textus Receptus, you know, the New Testament collection of these Greek manuscripts, there were a lot of texts that they could look at and they could compare and make sure that they found the one that was the most faithful to the original. So there's good reason for that.
0: Yeah. Thank
1: you. In other words, we can trust the Bible. The
0: Absolutely.
1: More you get into it, the more you study it, there is no document more verified and trustworthy than the Bible.
0: Absolutely.
1: Amazing. All right, next caller that we have is May in Wisconsin. May, welcome to the program.
9: Hi. My question is, what is the mark of the beast?
0: To answer that question, you almost need to know first, if you're going to know what the mark of the beast is, you need to know, well, what is the beast? The beast, that's a whole Bible study. I usually take two nights to explain this. The beast that you find in Revelation 13, there are two beasts in Revelation 13. The first beast is the one that we're really thinking of. Most of the Protestants believe these different beasts you find in Daniel and Revelation were different kingdoms, different powers. And you've got in Revelation 12, you get this dragon that tries to devour the woman. This is the devil operating through the kingdom of Rome, Rome ruled by Caesars. After the Caesars died off with the fall of Rome, about the same time the church was turning into a political religious power that lasted over 1,000 years and better known as the Roman Catholic Church. And it became a persecuting power, and they freely admit that. So that is the first beast that you find in Revelation 13. Now, we've got a lesson that talks about what is the mark. And rather than try and fit it all into a three-minute answer, we'll send you or anyone a free copy of that lesson.
1: It's called The Mark of the Beast, a very important topic, Revelation chapter 13. And we'll be happy to send it to anyone who calls and asks. The number again is 800-835-6747. Ask for that study guide, What is the Mark of the Beast? You can dial #250. And receive a digital download, and it's all in there. You'll find that helpful. Next caller that we have is Donna in Oregon. Donna, welcome to Bible Answers Live.
10: Thank you for taking my call. Hebrews chapter 6, mm-hmm. verse 4 through 6, and it's saying that once we have been enlightened by God and became followers of Him, and then we fall away, we can't ever be partakers again of His righteousness. Does that mean that I'm lost?
0: Well, if you're talking about when a person knows the Lord and they backslide, can they be saved? Absolutely. Because look at the prodigal son. He was in the father's house. He knew the father. He fell away, went to a far country. He came to his senses. He came back. You look at Peter, who denied the Lord, and he came back. And you look at people in the Bible like King Manasseh, who fell off in a big way. So if there's no hope for backsliders, then what about those verses where Jeremiah says, I will heal your backsliding? So God is not saying in this verse that if a person backslides or if they fall away, they cannot be restored. He's talking about a person who resists the best that God has to offer. If they fall away, meaning if they reject the best that God has to offer, and they don't repent, there's no restoring them. But I think everybody listening to my voice right now has fallen away in varying degrees, where you get discouraged at some point. And then you come to your senses, you return to the Lord, or you get dead, and then you have a revival. This is talking about a person that has really all the best. Notice the words that are used. They taste the good word of God, the powers of the age to come. It says they're partakers of the Holy Spirit. They taste the heavenly gift. They were enlightened. These people have had the best of everything, and if they reject that, then what more can God send to reach them, is what it's saying. So if you feel the Holy Spirit, Donna, that is calling you, by all means, come back. God's arm is not shortened that he cannot save. And he said, whosoever, if you come to him, if we repent, the children of Israel, God told them, if you're carried off to a foreign country because you disobey, even if it's the other side of the world, if you turn back to me again and repent of your sins, I will bring you back. All through the Bible, that's the message of God, is that I can bring you back if we repent.
1: Mm-hmm. Absolutely. Next caller that we have is Liliana from Washington State. Liliana, welcome to the program.
11: Hi.
0: Hi, thank you for calling.
11: Thank you for taking my call. I'm 14, and I was wondering, how can I witness better to younger kids who might not go to the same church as me? They're younger, and it's different than witnessing to like an adult or an older teenager.
0: Right. Yeah, yeah. Well, there's three things you can do for people that you want to reach. One is you be a good example. I always say three, and I really mean four. Be a good example. If they're open, share information with them. That means you can talk to them about the Lord. You might give them something to read. If they're young, it would be maybe a little simpler than if it's an adult. That directs them to God. And then the third thing is you pray for them. So be a good example if you can share information with them. Now, when they're children of somebody else, you got to be careful about proselytizing someone's kids. Some people, you can't sneak them away from their parents so that you can indoctrinate them. Some parents wouldn't appreciate that, but you want to be a witness to them and share truth as you're able. And the fourth thing is continue to do it. So don't get discouraged. So be a good witness, share information. It might be a DVD, or if anyone uses those anymore, direct them to a website where they can see Christian information, a Bible study, pray for them, and keep it up.
1: Mm-hmm. All right, very good. Next caller that we have is Robert in Washington. Robert, welcome to Bible Answers Live.
12: Hi, Pastor Ross. Hi, Pastor Doug.
0: Hi, Robert. Thank you for calling.
12: I was wanting to know if Jesus is called the first fruits, then how could Moses be raised? And also there's a where David, I think in Psalms, he's called the firstborn, but he's actually not the firstborn either.
0: Yeah. When Christ is called the first fruits of those who are raised from the dead, people say, well, he wasn't the first one resurrected. For one thing, in the Old Testament, you've got three or four resurrections. You've got Elijah and Elisha, both respectively resurrected a boy. A man was resurrected when he was lowered on Elisha's bones. Then you got, Elijah never died. Of course, that's not a resurrection. And so why would it call Christ the first fruits among those who have risen from the dead? The first in Hebrew did not always mean sequence. First sometimes meant greatest. You call the president's wife the first lady. She's not the first lady to arrive in North America, but first means a position of prominence. And so Christ is the greatest of those who have risen from the dead. And he is really the first fruits also in the sense that he's the first one and only one who lived a perfect life. And he rose, with a glorified body to make it possible for anyone else to be in heaven. So even Moses and Elijah and Enoch are there by virtue of Jesus' sacrifice.
1: All right. Next quote that we have is Gladdy from Arizona. Gladdy, welcome to the program.
13: Oh, good evening, Pastor.
0: Evening.
13: My question is, do I need to preach the gospel in order for me to be saved? Because someone told me that I won't be saved unless I will preach the gospel.
0: Well, there are different gifts of the Spirit. And you read in, I just mentioned 1 Corinthians chapter 12, some are pastors, some are evangelists, some are teachers. Some have gifts of administration, gifts of help. Some have gifts of healing. I think some people have gifts of prayer. They're gifts of intercession. And so the idea that everyone is supposed to be a pastor, preacher, teacher, not everybody is a good public speaker. Some people could be, and they don't know. I didn't know I could. I lived in a cave like a hermit because I was scared of crowds. And I don't know about you, Pastor Ross. First time I got up to preach, my knees were shaking and my hands were sweating, and my mouth went dry, and I was so scared. So you might have ability to share with others, but in the sense that every Christian is called to be a witness, yes. Some of us preach with our lives and our example, or you might give a Bible study or share with a person on a one-to-one basis. Doesn't mean you need to stand up and go to be missionary in another country and preach. So you want to add to that?
1: Or? Yeah, I was going to mention the same thing. There's different ways of preaching.
0: Yeah,
1: we can preach in the way we live. We can focus our mission field on those who are closest to us. Maybe if we are a parent, our first mission field is our kids, and we've got to set an example and teach them. So yes, we want to be faithful in whatever area God has placed us and whatever gifts God has given to us.
0: Someone, I don't remember who, said, preach Christ and if necessary, use words.
1: Mm.
0: So, you know, all of us are to, by our lives, let our light shine. But if someone's telling you you've got to go do literal preaching to be saved, I don't think you find that in the Bible.
1: Next caller that we have is Vivian in Canada. Vivian, welcome to the program.
14: Hello, Pastor.
0: Evening.
14: My question is about Christian persecution. As we know, the Christians in the Roman Colosseum, the martyrs, were sacrificed.
0: Mm-hmm.
14: However, Jesus says, I will never leave you or forsake you. Can you explain that, please?
0: Yeah. The idea when Christ said, I'll never leave you or forsake you, why would he say that to the apostles when probably 10 out of the 12 died as martyrs? Well, did Jesus ever leave them? Did Paul get the idea? Paul knew he was going to be executed by Nero through beheading, and Paul was in prison, and he knew that he was on death row. He said to Timothy in 2 Timothy, the time of my departure is at hand. Did Paul have the idea that Christ had forsaken him? Not at all. He said, I know to whom I've committed my life and that he is able to keep that which I've given him until that day. Paul had great confidence. He said, hereafter there is laid up for me a crown of righteousness, which the Lord, the righteous judge, will give me. So when Christ said, I'll be with you, that didn't mean you will not be persecuted. And he said, some of you will be martyred. Jesus foretold that, actually. He said, you will be hated of all nations for my name's sake. But he's still with them to the end.
1: Mm-hmm.
0: And so many of them died in great peace because they knew Christ's presence. Even the, you know, we're all going to die if Jesus doesn't come. So if you die at the hands of persecution, it doesn't mean that God has forsaken you. In some ways, that's an honor.
1: During a time of severe persecution that we have recorded in Revelation chapter 2, Jesus gave a promise to the people, and he said, you're going to suffer persecution, you're going to be tried. And then he says, be faithful unto death, and I'll give you the crown of life.
0: Yeah.
1: So obviously Jesus was with them right up to the very end, even though they went through trials and persecution. And he reminded them that if they are faithful, they will receive the ultimate reward, which is the crown of life, eternal life.
0: Yeah. In the Gospel of John, Christ said, the hour is coming in which those that kill you will say that they're serving God. So I think the Lord's told us that... And then where is it in Revelation where it says the souls of those under the altar that were beheaded for Christ?
1: That's the sixth seal.
0: Sixth seal, yeah.
1: Fifth seal, actually.
0: So there's no question that Jesus knew that some of his followers were going to be persecuted severely for their faith. And don't let that frighten you or discourage you, friends.
1: Our next caller that we have is Christopher in Montana. Christopher, welcome to the program. We have about a minute.
15: I'll make it as quick as I can, Pastor. Thank you for your time.
0: Uh-huh.
15: My question is referring to the pre-trib versus post-trib. And with all the events going on in the world, with Jerusalem being surrounded, the Star of Jacob appearing, celestial events happening on the Feast of Trumpets and all that stuff, my question is how do we know he's not knocking on the door right now, showing us the signs and wonders that he promised us, and how we can expect that? That's, I guess, what I'm asking.
0: Yeah, well, I do think the Lord's coming is soon. He said there'll be a great time of trouble, and it looks to me like we're on the verge of some very exciting days. Oh, I wish I could delve into your question a little more, Christopher, but we're pushed up against the clock. Listening friends, that's probably a good place for us to think about. With everything going on in the world, in the country, with the wars and rumors of wars, We need to be praying with all of the political polarization. We need to be praying because people's hearts are failing from fear. And the only answer to that is if they could be introduced to the Prince of Peace. Jesus said he's offering us a peace that passes all understanding. No matter what happens in the world, friends, Jesus is the truth that will set you free. So do not fear. God willing, we'll be studying his word with you again next week.
16: 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We hope you understand your Bible even better than before. 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

Although he escaped to a free state, John Price was captured by slave hunters in Oberlin, Ohio, and taken to nearby Wellington to be returned to Kentucky. But on September the 13th, 1858, people from Oberlin went south to Wellington and took John Price by force from the men who had captured him. Price was freed because people made a stand. Many of them were imprisoned for doing what they did. There are times you've got to make a stand, especially against sin and especially against sin in your life. The Bible doesn't mince words when it says, "He who sins is of the devil," 1 John 3:8. That's not to say that if you lose your cool with the dog, you are of the devil. It might mean you're just still growing in your faith. But a life of sin, clinging to sin, is of the devil, and we want it gone. Let Jesus into your life more and more, and He will make you free from what binds you today. John Bradshaw, It Is Written.

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1: This is It Is Written. I'm John Bradshaw. Thanks for joining me. What would it be like to live with danger on your doorstep? People living under the shadow of a 12,500 feet tall volcano, 25 miles outside Guatemala City, know exactly what it's like.
2: Guatemala and its population of 16.5 million people is located in Central America. To its north and west is Mexico. Belize is to the northeast, and to the east are both Honduras and El Salvador. The country has two coasts. In the northeast is the Caribbean, and to the south, the Pacific Ocean.
1: Guatemala is the same size as Tennessee, or for that matter, the same size as the country of Iceland. And for as long as anyone can remember, volcanoes and earthquakes have been part of the fabric of life here. The capital of Guatemala has been moved twice, once because of volcanic mudflow and once because of an earthquake. In fact, in 1976, an earthquake here in Guatemala claimed 25,000 lives.
2: Guatemala is home to 37 volcanoes, four of which are still active: Pacaya, Santiaguito, Tacaná, and Volcán de Fuego, which in English means, ominously, Volcano of Fire. And in June of 2018, the Volcano of Fire rained destruction onto surrounding communities. It was the deadliest eruption in Guatemala in almost 100 years.
1: Fuego is well known in these parts. It's one of the most active volcanoes in the world. It's been erupting almost constantly for many years. An eruption in 2012 saw 33,000 people evacuate their homes. Since then, the eruptions have been much smaller, but they have been persistent. The 54,000 people who live within 6 miles of Fuego are constantly reminded that danger is never far away. It was about the middle of the day on June the 3rd, 2018, that Fuego erupted violently and continued to do so for about the next week or so. A column of ash rose up above the mountain, stretching 9 miles high into the sky. And rocks, many of them enormous, rained down over a wide area. Volcanic ash closed Guatemala City's main airport. But it was the pyroclastic flows that did so much damage. That's hot, poisonous volcanic gas mixed with volcanic matter. They can move quickly, easily 50 miles an hour, sometimes much faster. And when they come down a mountainside toward a settlement of people, unless you move really quickly, essentially, you don't have a chance.
2: As rescue workers tried to reach people the next day, they were interrupted by fresh flows of mud, gas, and ash. And because the pyroclastic flows are really hot, most of the bodies recovered were unrecognizable. Ash that fell to the ground was said to be between 400 and 700 degrees Celsius, between 750 and 1300 degrees Fahrenheit.
1: When Fuego erupted, destruction engulfed community after community. It seemed as though it happened in the blink of an eye. It was like a nightmare, except this was all too real. People lost their homes, completely swept away. They lost their crops, gone. They lost their possessions. And many people lost their entire family. And so today, thousands of people mourn those losses, and they're adjusting to a new way of life without the past, without their possessions, without their homes. 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
1: Thanks for joining me today on It Is Written. Government statistics said following the dramatic and devastating volcano in southern Guatemala that 120 people lost their lives and another 200 were officially missing. Locals tell another story. One man told us that he himself lost at least 70 extended family members. Another individual said that there is no question that there are at least 1,500 people missing in the wake of the volcano. In Escuintla, Guatemala, Rosa Chacon works as a volunteer for the government's emergency alert services. It's her responsibility to warn local residents when fuego puts them in danger.
4: We had been doing simulations for 2 months before this situation because we had calculated that the volcano erupts every 35 to 40 years and we were getting to the 40-year mark. So we were already preparing ourselves for another eruption, but we didn't think that the eruption would be as big as it was. At 9 in the morning, we took some photos and saw that there was no problem for our area at that moment. When 11 in the morning came, we heard a very loud boom, and I started running from one community to another, warning people, alerting them to prepare themselves. It is very difficult for me, because I lived at the epicenter of that place, in the very place where that big monster was coming. I was trying to save the people that were on the bridge. My granddaughter and I yelled, and two other people that were from the same Colred community. We yelled to them to leave, to clear the area. But the people were taking videos. It was something they had never seen before. The heat of it even got to me, like this, like there were big waves coming down that came with a terrible speed. It came crashing. And when we saw that it gained speed, we ran to save ourselves. We continued in a car. They picked us up, and we were yelling, "Come, come, that thing is coming over." I lived through an experience.
1: There are so many people who have been through so much and who have lost so much. What have you heard about the experiences of other people?
4: That whole first week was very hard. They would approach me, they would hug me, and they would tell me, "Mrs. Rosita, they've already delivered my first dead loved one. I found my son." Others said, "I found my dad. They are helping me bury them." I have encountered grief. Here we have cried together with all of these people, although I've had to hold it in at times and close myself off somewhere very quiet and vent. Because here I have been trying to give people a smile. To the people here, I offer a hug. Because for this reason, the Lord has sent me here. To hug them and give them smiles. To all these people.
1: How did people respond when you alerted them to the danger?
4: Some people told me, "We're coming." Some didn't respond. This happened mainly at Ground Zero, which is where we've lost so many people. They would say, "We're going to put ourselves in our houses." And that's where all the families would gather. And us with the cars, buses, national police, telling people to get in the cars. And we would call them, "Come up, come up." But what the people did instead was to lock themselves in their houses.
1: So the people who've been through something like this, how do you understand their attitude towards God? Has that been affected one way or another?
4: Today, all the people have come closer to God, seeking God, especially if we pray with them. They may have come from different churches, but today when you approach someone and tell them, "We want to pray for you," they cry, they repent, and they come close to God. That is the attitude that the people now have.
1: After the volcano of fire erupted, rescue efforts were hindered by the clouds of toxic gas that hung heavy in the air. The ground was so hot that the soles of the boots worn by rescuers melted while on their feet. And then heavy rain fell, making rescue and recovery just that much more difficult. But rescuers, many of them volunteers, flocked to the area to see what they could do to help. One of them was Ricardo Carrillo, a local church pastor, among the first to arrive on the scene in Escuintla. Pastor, I understand you were one of the very first church workers to get to the site of the disaster. Tell me what went through your mind when you heard that the volcano had erupted.
5: In that moment, I thought, the volcano had been active every day before this. And in that moment, the first thing that came into my mind was the volcanic activity that was happening in the days before the eruption. And I said, "Wow, what must have happened? If the volcano erupted, that means it would have devastated several of the communities that I actually knew." When we arrived at the location of the disaster, what we were looking at, well, it was definitely shocking. In that moment, in my mind, I said to myself, how many people must have been killed?
1: When you made it to the

0: ver a los niños,
1: seeing the kids,
0: ver los cadáveres de los
1: to see the bodies of the children that were being taken out of this place. Some of the kids who died hugging each other. Seeing that part, the physical reaction that some of these kids had when this was happening, some of them ended up with their arms up, like in a defensive position, trying to protect themselves from what was happening. So, when they were taking them out, their arms were still up in that defensive position. That was one of the things that impacted me the most.
2: We've read in the news that 120 people died, 200 people are missing. But we're told by people in the area there's maybe 1,500 people that are unaccounted for. Maybe we'll never know. Why was it that so many people weren't able to get out or didn't get out in time?
1: Because of the number of people that were in that place. Because it was a Sunday. Sunday usually isn't a working day. Many people were in their houses. The children weren't at school. The few who were saved at the time were saved because they had gone out to do something outside of their houses, something that wasn't routine. The people were too accustomed to the volcanic activity. Too accustomed, I would say. They thought this volcanic activity was the same as what had always happened. So many of them thought that the column of smoke that was coming through was the only thing they needed to be concerned about. So they decided to close themselves in their houses to avoid being harmed by the smoke column. Because by being inside their homes, they didn't realize what was coming behind the column of smoke, the danger that was there.
2: You know, there are people all around the world that are suffering. Just a few meters away from where we're sitting is a young man who lost his entire family in this volcanic disaster. All around the world, people are going through suffering of many, many different kinds. As a pastor, what do you say to people?
1: I would tell them what Paul said. You have the right to feel sad, but not like those who don't have hope. We, as Christians, and as the people who believe in Jesus and understand that Jesus will come again, have the right to be saddened, but in a different way, because there is hope. And as long as we have hope, our sadness is different. Because we know that the hope sustains us with a certain positivity, that we'll be able to see our loved ones again when Jesus Christ comes on high.
2: I'll be back with more in just a moment. 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
4: About maybe 1:30 in the morning, my wife got a phone call, and I could hear the voice on the other end of the line, and she was basically screaming, "There's a fire, it's massive, it's headed your way. You need to get out and get out now."
5: After I hear fire, I hear in the background, the fire is 2 to 4 blocks away from your house. And I panicked, we started praying. Our prayers didn't last long. They were desperate, they were rushed, there was a need, it was urgent, it was very, very urgent. I said, "Please save my children."
2: Where was God when the fires burned? Where was God as people suffered? Where was God while people were dying? Where was God in the midst of the devastation? Thanks for joining me today on It Is Written. I'm in San Miguel Los Lotes, Guatemala.

0: or what's left of it, following the devastating eruption of Volcán de Fuego just 3 weeks ago as I speak to you. And you may wonder why people stay when there's danger on the doorstep. So why do people stay? Well, there's a couple of reasons. One is economics. This is where they live. It's where their homes are. This is where land is. This is jobs. It's survival. It's not that easy just to take off and pick up again. And the second one is related to the first. It's logistics. So this is a danger zone. It's a well-known danger zone. But to leave, to gather up your family, when you don't have much of anything, to go to another part of the country, find new work, it's just difficult. There's another reason people stay. It's the same reason that people move to the coast of Florida, even though it will certainly be hit by another major hurricane. Or why people build homes on the banks of rivers that flood. Or why people live in earthquake country in California. Danger tends to be predictable to a degree. You can see a hurricane coming, so you can prepare. If floodwaters begin to rise, you can get out, or at least you hope you can. And most people survive earthquakes, so you hope you're going to be lucky. It's like driving without a seatbelt. Most people who do it are going to be okay, but those who aren't okay are going to be really not okay. If you have to pay the price for your decision, it's usually an incredibly high price. And then there's another reason, familiarity. You live around danger and you think, it's never gonna happen to me. It's happened before and I got away with it. If it happens again, I'll get away with it then. And you will, unless, of course, you don't. Now, here's a question. Why do people go on living where they do, or how they do, when there's danger at their doorstep spiritually? It's like people play a sort of a spiritual Russian roulette, taking spiritual risks when they ought to be minimizing risk and maximizing safety. There are people waiting for a better time to come to faith in God. But what if in the interim that volcano blows? What if your life comes to an end? What if Jesus were to return? What if you were simply to never get around to giving your heart to God? People dabble with sin. A little harmless flirting turns into an attraction which leads to bad decisions and regret and a broken home and ruined relationships, and with children as the casualties. All because, well, no one expected it to turn out like this. But that's how it turns out. When there's danger on your doorstep, when you live on a fault line, you really can't be surprised when the ground shifts beneath your feet. You know you just can't afford to take risks with your spiritual life. It's dangerous. Life is unpredictable. And while you put God on hold, don't forget, you're spurning, you are saying no to the love of God for you. You're telling God you don't want Him in your life. But here's what happens. You wait, I'll pray another day. You wait, I'll read my Bible another day. And another day comes and your heart has gone cold. That desire has all just bled away. And now you don't even want to come to God at all. Or there are those who are putting God on hold because they're pursuing the things of this world. They're saying in their hearts, you know, it's okay. I know Jesus said it's easier for a camel to get through the eye of a needle than for a rich man to enter into heaven, but it's going to be okay for me. I'll be fine. I can pursue that exclusive home I don't need, that expensive car I can't afford. You hang in there doing that, and one day you become living proof that what Paul told Timothy is true. The love of money is the root of all kinds of evil. We just can't afford to wait. We can't afford to put anything in front of God. God calls us to come to Him now. To do anything other than to do that, well, that's like living on the side of a volcano and failing to take action when the warnings come. The reason Lot got himself into so much trouble in Sodom and Gomorrah is that he made a very risky spiritual decision. Thinking he'd be okay, he chose to live near those very wicked cities. The Bible says in Genesis 13 and verse 12, Abram dwelled in the land of Canaan, and Lot dwelled in the cities of the plain, and pitched his tent toward Sodom. Yes, it's true, Lot made it out of Sodom alive, but his wife didn't, his sons-in-law didn't, and while his daughters came out of Sodom, it's pretty obvious that the spirit of Sodom didn't come out of them. James 4:7 says, Submit yourselves therefore to God. Resist the devil, and he will flee from you. Resist is what James wrote. In other words, make some good decisions. Be proactive in order to safeguard your spiritual well-being. You do that in other areas of your life. People make decisions proactively to safeguard and preserve their health. We do that to preserve our well-being, our homes, our possessions. That's why you lock your car. It's why you lock your house. But what decisions are you making proactively to guard yourself spiritually? Now, let's make sure we're not getting the cart before the horse. James wrote, "Resist the devil and he will flee from you." But where do you get the power to resist? Where does that strength come from? Right before he wrote that, he said, "Submit yourself therefore to God." Submit, that's to surrender, that's to yield. And when you submit yourself to God, God moves into your life and he occupies your whole heart. Angels become your attendants, your helpers, and the Holy Spirit provides the power that you need to keep from evil and to remain in the will and in the heart of God. 1 John 5 and verse 12 says, "He or she that hath the Son of God hath life." That's where the strength is, when you have Jesus. How do you have Jesus? You surrender, you yield, you offer your heart to him, and he takes it and he makes it yours. 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Have you surrendered? If you haven't, can you do it now? 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Friend, whatever you're doing right now, I'd like you to pause and pray with me. And if you've not done so, take the opportunity to surrender your life to Jesus. Let's pray. Our Father in heaven, we live in the midst of great spiritual danger, but we thank you today there is spiritual safety in Jesus. We thank you that when this world had gone astray, Jesus came to this earth and died for lost men and women and now offers all of us the gift of eternal life. Friend, have you accepted that gift? We live with danger on our doorstep, but you can find safety in Jesus. Have you offered your heart to him? If you haven't, do it now. Lord, take that heart. Friend, reach out to Jesus by faith. Lord, take that heart. Friend, offer Jesus your heart. Tell him it's yours. Have it. Give me a new life. Lord, take that heart. And we thank you today for safety in Jesus, security in Jesus, certainty in Jesus. When the world is moving around us and the sands are shifting under our feet, we thank you for safety, for security, and for salvation in Christ. Have you claimed it, friend? He gives it to you if you accept it. Have you accepted it? Lord, we accept it. And we thank you for it. And we pray in Jesus' name. Amen. Thanks so much for joining me. I'm looking forward to seeing you again next time. Until then, remember, it is written, man shall not live by bread alone, but by every word that proceeds from the mouth of God.
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Although he escaped to a free state, John Price was captured by slave hunters in Oberlin, Ohio, and taken to nearby Wellington to be returned to Kentucky. But on September the 13th, 1858, people from Oberlin went south to Wellington and took John Price by force from the men who had captured him. Price was freed because people made a stand. Many of them were imprisoned for doing what they did. There are times you've got to make a stand, especially against sin and especially against sin in your life. The Bible doesn't mince words when it says, "He who sins is of the devil," 1 John 3:8. That's not to say that if you lose your cool with the dog, you are of the devil. It might mean you're just still growing in your faith. But a life of sin, clinging to sin, is of the devil, and we want it gone. Let Jesus into your life more and more, and He will make you free from what binds you today. John Bradshaw, It Is Written.

0: sis! 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
2: Hello to all our listeners today. I'm Uncle Dan.
3: And I'm Aunt Carol, and our welcome extends to adults and children alike.
2: That's right, Aunt Carol. We welcome everyone, young and old.
3: And in between.
2: Oh, yes. And in between as well. But say, Aunt Carol, I'm sure everyone is eager to hear the subject of your story for today. What have you planned for us?
3: Well, Uncle Dan, I have a story about a wonderful woman. In the 21st century, we're accustomed to hearing about women who are doctors, scientists, even astronauts. But there were times when women couldn't be well educated in these areas, or even attend an institution of higher learning in any subject.
2: So your story, I gather, is about a woman who was a revolutionary of sorts.
3: No, not about a revolutionary, really. It's about a mathematician.
2: A mathematician?
3: Yes, a very famous mathematician, especially in her native country of Russia.
2: Well, I guess I'm not familiar with the names of any lady mathematicians, especially Russian ones.
3: Well, I imagine you're not alone there, Uncle Dan. And it's even a little difficult for our tongues to speak her name, unaccustomed as we are to the Russian language. In fact, this story has been adapted from our Russian Your Story Hour broadcast so that the rest of the world could learn more about this amazing woman.
2: I see. So what's the name of this lady mathematician?
3: Her name is Sofia Kovalevskaya. Of course, that's her married name. But our story starts when she was just a girl. So her last name at that time was Korvin Krukovskaya. And her nickname was Sonya.
2: And the name of your story?
3: I call it I Love Mathematics. Little Sonya was a typical girl who loved to play and listen to the stories her nurse told her. But she was also fascinated by things in which most girls of her time had no interest: mathematics, biology, and physics. She lived with her parents at Palibino, where her rather well-to-do father, General Vasilich Korvin Krukovsky, had acquired an estate after his retirement. The old house was much in need of repair, which the retired general undertook with vigor. And as repairs were underway...
4: Father Vasilich, sir!
5: Yes? What do you want, Yuba?
4: I'm sorry to bother you, sir, with the little things, but the workers came to me and said there wasn't enough wallpaper for the children's room.
5: Oh, and why is that?
4: He says he didn't figure it properly, sir. The house is large and, well, there is no wallpaper left.
5: Not figured it properly. I see. It can't be helped now, I guess. It's too far to go to St. Petersburg for just this one item. Just tell them to use newspapers.
4: Newspapers, sir?
5: Yes, or any other papers they can find upstairs in the garret. Later, when we go to St. Petersburg for other items, we'll get more wallpaper as well. I should have double-checked the workman's figures, obviously.
6: Mother, come look. What is this?
7: What's the matter, Sonya?
6: Look what the workman put on our wall. It's a book.
7: Let me see. No, I don't think it's a book. It looks more like a newspaper or something.
6: I don't know, Mother. I've never seen a newspaper like this. Look at all the strange symbols. And it says, Differential Calculus. Oh, Papa, there you are. Look at my wallpaper.
5: Let me see what they have found.
6: It says, Differential Calculus.
5: Differential Calculus. Well, what do you know? The workmen have papered your wall with Professor Ostrogradsky's higher math lectures. I took this course when I was a student.
6: In higher math?
5: Yes, but just ignore it. These things are not for girls. Higher math is not for women.
6: And what is for women, Papa? Lower math?
5: Math is not for women at all, Sonya.
6: But I like mathematics. I love it. Uncle Peter always talks to me about it when he comes to visit. Yesterday he told me about a asymptota, and I liked it a lot.
5: Asymptota?
6: That means a straight line that comes towards a curve, but can't touch it. That's why the ancient Greeks called it asymptota.
5: And Peter told you this asymptota? What shall I do with your half-crazy uncle, Sonya, putting such stuff into a little girl's head? I'd have to speak to him right now. Peter! Peter!
6: I hope Uncle Peter isn't in big trouble with Papa. I like the things he tells me.
7: I guess we'll have to see about that.
6: You know what, Mother? I think I'm going to read all of my wall. Maybe I won't understand everything, but it's so interesting. Coefficients of this equation. Then some strange symbols. I wonder what it can mean.
8: I'm afraid your father just doesn't approve, Sonia. Doesn't understand that a 9-year-old girl can possibly be interested in what he calls such stuff.
6: But you know I am.
8: Oh, yes. And because I know, I have a riddle for you.
6: A math riddle?
8: Sort of. It's actually a Greek geometry riddle, and nobody has ever solved it. It's called Square of the Circle.
6: Square of the Circle? How to make a circle from a square? No, wait. How to make a square from the circle, right?
8: Yes, that's right. A square from the circle. Very good.
6: But that's easy, Uncle Peter. Let me get us something. Maybe a piece of thread. Oh, here we are. All right. Now I'll just make a circle with a thread. There, see the circle?
8: Yes, of course.
6: And now I'll just reshape it. Make the corners with angles. Straight sides, like so. And now we have a square.
8: Oh, very easy. You now have a square with the same length of thread. So that means if you figure the length of the circumference, the distance around the circle, and you add up the length of the sides of the square, you have the same figure. They are the same.
6: Yes, the square from the circle.
8: Aha! But here is the problem. The area inside the two is not the same.
6: Really? But I just changed the shape a little bit. Are you sure?
8: First, we need to find out the length of one side of the square.
6: That's easy, Uncle Peter. For any square you make from a circle, you just divide the circumference of the circle by 4 to get the length of the sides of the square, since the square has 4 equal sides.
8: That's right.
6: The circumference of the circle is 2 pi r. So you just divide that by 4. Cancel out the 2 and you get pi r divided by 2. So it's like half of pi r.
8: Excellent. Now, figure it out. To get the area of the square, you would then multiply pi r over 2, or half of pi r, times itself.
6: You'd square it.
8: Right. And now, what's the formula for the area of a circle?
6: I know, it's pi times r squared. But wait, that's more.
8: And so now you know the riddle. You can't argue with math.
6: I guess not. But how did my big circle become such a little square?
3: Days and weeks passed, and Sonia not only loved to learn about mathematics, but she loved to read fine books of literature and poetry as well, something that was definitely not part of the lessons as taught by her tutor, Miss Francina. Once, when she was caught in her father's library reading from a book of poetry, her father punished her by making her stand in a corner. He simply did not understand her thirst for knowledge. But there were others who did. Her mother's brother, Phaedia, for example.
9: Hold! Hold!
10: My sister!
7: Phaedia! Poor man, I sent a carriage with two fur coats, and here you come, hitchhiking on the back of a wagon.
10: Am I an old lady that I can't even ride in the open air?
7: But it's freezing out here. Come, let's go inside.
10: And how are the children? How's my little Sonia?
7: Oh, she's fine, but always reading, I'm afraid.
10: Oh?
7: Yes, and being punished for it. Here, let's go into the front parlor. Just make yourself at home, Phaedia, and I'll let the cook know you're here. Please excuse me. I'll be back in a minute.
10: Certainly.
6: Uncle Phaedia, hello. I didn't know you've arrived already.
10: Arrived just now, Sonia. I hear you've been punished for reading forbidden literature. So, tell me honestly, did you read it?
6: It was only poetry, Uncle.
10: I see. And do you remember what you read?
6: Oh, yes. I can say some of the poems by heart.
10: Well, now, I'm afraid that you are a chip off the old block, my dear.
6: What do you mean?
10: Reading, studying, learning on your own. You see, my grandfather and your mother's grandfather as well.
6: My great-grandfather?
10: Exactly. Fedor Ivanovich Schubert. He studied math and astronomy himself and became a famous mathematician. He was elected to St. Petersburg Academy. We still have his letters when he was writing to great European mathematicians.
6: I heard that Mother's father was also a mathematician.
10: Yes. Our father was also an honored member of St. Petersburg Academy.
6: And you, Uncle Fedya, are you a mathematician too?
10: No. I just graduated from the university in biology.
6: When I grow up, I'll go to the university just like you.
10: Oh, little one, women are not eligible.
6: Why not?
10: I don't really know. Maybe they think that women are not able to learn.
6: It's not fair.
10: I know, but what can be done about it? Nothing, I'm afraid. So, maybe you'll just have to study for yourself, like Grandfather Schubert did. I heard from a little mouse that you're reading your wall?
6: Yes, but I don't quite know what it all means. Yet, anyway, I keep trying.
10: Good for you. Don't you ever give up. See, when you started to talk about the wall, your eyes began to sparkle. Became as green as gooseberries.
6: Someday, I'll understand what's on my wall. You just wait.
2: Well, Aunt Carol, it sounds as if Sonia likes a challenge. How about you? Are you ready for a challenge?
3: Well, that depends, Uncle Dan. If I have to figure out the difficult type of math problem Sonia is facing on her wallpaper, well, let's just say I'd rather be doing something else.
2: No math involved. I just have a pretty tough riddle sent in by Aaron from Centerville, Tennessee. He wants to see if you can figure it out.
3: Well, that's different. I love riddles.
2: Okay, here goes. What is the beginning of eternity, the end of time and space, the beginning of the end, and the end of every place?
3: The beginning of eternity, the end of time and space.
2: And the beginning of the end and the end of every place.
3: Whoa, that is challenging. May I see it? It sometimes helps if I can read it myself.
2: Sure.
3: Okay, let's see. It's the beginning of eternity and the beginning of the end. It's the end of place, time, and space. I think I've got it.
2: What do you think the answer is?
3: It's the letter E. E is the first letter in the word end and the word eternity, and it's the last letter of the words place, time, and space.
2: You got it. Word puzzles are your thing.
3: I do prefer word puzzles to math puzzles, though I do enjoy Sudoku occasionally. That's fun, too.
2: Thanks for sending in the riddle, Aaron. It's a good one.
3: If you boys and girls like all kinds of puzzles, visit our website at yourstoryhour.org and click on Clubhouse. The Junior Detective page has different ones to challenge you in each issue.
2: You can do them right online or print them out. But right now, it's time to get back to today's story. I love mathematics.

0: It must be here somewhere. No, not there. Well, I guess she must have it. My daughter, Sonia.
1: Sonia, yes. Sonia, she read my book, Vasily. There are proofs I used, trigonometrical formulas. And Sonia, without knowing trigonometry, talked about what I had written with her teacher.
0: Malevich?
1: Yes. And he told me that he didn't teach her trigonometry because he doesn't know it himself.
0: What are you getting at, Professor? I don't...
1: Here's the thing, Vasily. Sonia figured it out herself and reconstructed the first theorems of trigonometry. She showed me her notes. It's incredible.
0: So she reconstructed them.
1: Just think of it. A 12-year-old child creates the same theorems that Ptolemy created.
0: Ptolemy? So long ago?
1: Of course, Ptolemy, brilliant as he was mistaken about some things, but still his contributions to science were monumental.
0: Ah, yes, the number pi.
1: Exactly. And Sonia, using a different method, came up with the same conclusion.
0: Well, you know, her grandfather and great-grandfather were outstanding mathematicians, so I guess she may have inherited some special abilities.
1: Special abilities? I'm telling you, Vasily, she is the next Pascal. She is a child prodigy, just as he was geometry, physics, mathematics. It's not very often that God gives a gift like hers.
0: Please, Professor Tirtov, she's just a girl.
1: But what if she is a girl?
0: Did you ever hear of a woman mathematician?
1: A talented mathematician is very rare, no matter man or woman, but there are women mathematicians. Kypatia, for instance, Arkasia de Chatel, Galitsina, Ostrogradsky, your very own teacher. Sonia must have a chance to study and grow more, Vasily, in St. Petersburg.
0: But she would never be accepted at the university there, even if she passed all of the exams.
1: Yes, you're right. I didn't think of that. I know. Send her to Stanoljupski. I know him very well. He is a great mathematician, and he strongly believes in women's education. Sonia can take private lessons from him.
2: Although Father deemed it wise to delay Sonia's departure from home until she was older, he did, in fact, eventually send her to study with the mathematician Stanoljupski. Impressed by her abilities to understand some of the most difficult mathematical concepts, he praised her efforts.
3: Sonia, I am amazed at your abilities in mathematical analysis. They are really most difficult for a beginner such as yourself. Somehow I had the impression that, well, that you knew these things before.
4: To tell you honestly, the formulas did look familiar to me.
3: Familiar? I don't understand. How could such things be familiar to one who has never studied them before?
4: Well, when I was little, we moved to the village of Palibino, where my father renovated an old house. The workers didn't have enough wallpaper for my room, so my father told them to search the garret to see if they could find anything suitable for wallpaper until we could get to St. Petersburg to buy some. Would you believe that among the items they found were papers that my father had saved from the lectures of Professor Ostrogradsky?
3: And these lectures were pasted on your walls?
4: Yes. Anyway, I was fascinated by them and spent hours and hours reading my wall, even though I couldn't understand everything.
3: Wonderful! A child reading Ostrogradsky's lectures.
4: Anyway, I think that I must have remembered the formulas and a lot of other things from those papers. When I was working on the lessons you gave me, everything just seemed to come back to my mind.
3: Unbelievable. You know, Sonia, you must continue your studies, but unfortunately, women are not accepted here. You could go abroad, however.
4: To some other country?
3: Yes. Universities in several countries accept women as listeners. You wouldn't have a language problem, would you?
4: No, I don't think so. I know French, English, German.
3: German, yes. Go to Germany. They have a wonderful mathematics program. Don't give up, whatever you do. Fight for yourself and all Russian women.
2: Although Sonia dearly wanted to have the privilege of listening to university mathematics lectures, it would indeed require that she travel to another country, and young women were not permitted to travel freely. But the problem was solved when Sonia married a young student of

0: paleontology, Vladimir Kovalevsky. Her formal name now became Sofia Kovalevskaya, although friends continued to call her Sonia. Sonia and Vladimir, accompanied by Sonia's sister Anyuta and another friend, left Russia in 1869. She traveled first to Heidelberg, Germany, where she was allowed by Professor Leo Kenisberger to attend his classes.
1: Excellent work, Miss Kovalevskaya. Excellent. And I recommend that you now continue your studies in Berlin. In fact, I'll write a letter of introduction for you to the famous mathematician Karl Weierstrass.
0: So in 1870, Sonia left for Berlin, hoping to be well received by Karl Weierstrass. However, Weierstrass was opposed to the idea of allowing women to listen to his lectures, and so in response to Sonia's appeal, gave her a test of sorts, some very difficult problems, as a requirement for her to complete before he would consider her request further.
2: Oh, so it is you again, Frau...
3: Kovalevskaya.
2: Yes, whatever. Kovalevskaya. So, did you do the homework I gave you?
3: Yes, sir. I hope I did it correctly.
2: Let me see. Yes. Ah, all right. Interesting. Not bad at all. So, you said you were taking classes in Heidelberg from my student, Leo?
3: Yes, he was my professor.
2: Well then, Leo is good. He did a good job. It looks like you may have some talent inherited, no doubt from your mother and father.
3: Actually, my great-grandfather was a mathematician, Fyodor Schubert.
2: Schubert? Theodor Schubert?
3: Yes, but in Russia, his first name is Fyodor.
2: I knew him. He has a wonderful treatise about the shape of the earth where he proves, but it is not what we're talking about. So, what would you like from me?
3: I want you to allow me to listen to your lectures, Professor.
2: Oh, yes. To tell you the truth, I gave you this homework, these difficult problems, very difficult problems, hoping that you would find them too hard and give up.
3: But I did them correctly, didn't I?
2: Not only correctly, but wonderfully.
3: So, that means?
2: The thing is, well, you see, in Berlin University, they have their own rules. Women are not allowed. In other words, it doesn't depend on me. Such things are decided by committee.
3: But I'm not asking permission for admission to the university. I know they don't let women... I'm only asking for permission to listen to your lectures.
2: Yes, I understand. I know what I'll do. I'll personally apply to the committee for you. But please understand, I can speak only regarding my lectures.
3: Yes, Professor, of course. I'm so thankful.
0: In spite of the request made by Professor Weierstrass himself, permission to attend lectures at the university was denied. However, the professor, impressed by Sonia's talent, agreed to give her private lessons during which he shared his lecture notes with her and gave her the same homework as the other students. Although her time in Berlin was lonely, and she spent virtually every moment in study, within 4 years she completed the university course in mathematics and wrote 3 impressive papers, any one of which could qualify as a doctoral dissertation.
2: You know, Sonia, I think you should prepare all 3 of your papers for submission to Göttingen University. It's a much more liberal university than Berlin University. I'll submit them myself to Professor Fuchs. He's a good friend of mine.
0: And so, in 1874, a PhD degree was awarded to Sonia Kovalevskaya by Göttingen University with highest honors. She had earned it without attending classes and was not required to complete any exams in the process since her work was so outstanding.
3: Look, my diploma! a doctor's degree given to Sofia Kovalevskaya.
2: Good for you, Sonia. Congratulations.
0: After receiving her doctorate, Sonia, or Sofia as she was officially known, returned to Russia, but unable to find a suitable position, returned to Germany and later, in 1883, went to Stockholm University in Sweden, where she lectured in mathematics. Then, when a professor of mechanics became ill, she also lectured in that field. In 1886, Sonia became interested in research concerning the spinning rings of planet Saturn, a problem now referred to as Kovalevskaya's top.
3: My head is so full of mathematics that I can hardly think or speak of anything else. I think I have the problem solved, but the calculations are so complicated that I don't know if I'll have enough time to write it up by the end of the month.
0: If Sonia could submit her paper in time, she would be able to compete for the coveted Bourdin Prize, which would be presented by the Royal French Academy of Science. Fortunately, she did make the deadline, and her paper was considered along with 14 others. The names of those submitting the papers was not to be revealed until the winning entry had been chosen.
4: All right,
1: Attention! Attention, please, gentlemen. From 15 works that were submitted, this is the winning entry, chosen unanimously. And because of the importance of this research, it has been suggested that we raise the award from 3,000 francs to 5,000. And now to open the envelope revealing the name of the winner. Sofia Kovalevskaya.
5: Oh, and woman, amazing! Bravo!
0: Sonia also won a prize from the Swedish Academy of Sciences in 1889 and was appointed to a position at the university, the first woman ever appointed to a chair at a modern European university. In addition, that same year she was elected to the Russian Academy of Sciences. Sonia Kovalevskaya published 10 papers before her death in 1891, and even now, more than 100 years later, she is recognized as having been one of the world's outstanding mathematicians. And to think, it all began with a little girl who was fascinated by the formulas she discovered on her wallpaper, and who, throughout her life, stayed true to her passion for learning.
6: I think it's great that Sonia found something she loved to do, was good at, and she persevered till she accomplished her goals.
0: You know, Uncle Dan, it is inspiring to learn about people like Sonia, people who succeed in making a positive difference in our world.
6: That's why we have so many stories about inventors, explorers, doctors, humanitarians, scientists, and even everyday people who've done extraordinary things by following their dreams and using their talents.
0: We know that by hearing their stories, you boys and girls will be encouraged to find your own special talents and work toward achieving success in your chosen field.
6: Over the years, we've received thank you notes from adults telling us that a particular story encouraged them when they were young.
0: The earlier you boys and girls find where your talents and interests lie, the better. It gives you a head start in life.
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6: And Uncle Dan saying,
8: goodbye, everyone. See you again next time.

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3: 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Mr. Douglas starts his therapy this morning, and Jenny Thomas is almost back on her feet, and Sam Michaels needs exercising, and Mrs. Phillips is coming in.
2: I understand. 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
5: Lord?
6: Yes, Peter?
5: Much has been said about forgiving. How oft, Lord, shall my brother sin against me and I forgive him? Seven times?
6: I say unto thee, Peter, not seven times, but 70 times 7.
5: 70 times 7? 4?
6: Therefore is the kingdom of heaven likened unto a certain king, which would take account.
7: Scribe, is the keeper of my accounts through yet?
8: Well, I shall find out immediately, your majesty. His Majesty would like to know if you are yet finished.
9: Not quite, sir, but I do have several important things to report to him.
8: Yes. Your Majesty, the keeper of your books reports that he has discovered several things that should be brought to your attention.
7: Bid him come forward.
8: His Majesty wishes you to come forward.
9: Long live the king.
7: You have discovered something amiss in the books?
9: Well, no, your Majesty. It's merely that one of your officers has not paid his debt to you.
7: How much does he owe me?
9: 10,000 talents, your Majesty.
7: Bring him before me at once. Scribe!
8: It's immediately, your Majesty.
7: You have not repaid the 10,000 talents.
10: Yes, your Majesty.
7: Pay it at once.
10: I cannot, your Majesty. I do not have it to pay.
7: Scribe, put this man, his wife, children, and all that he has on the auction block. Oh. See that I get my 10,000 talents.
10: Oh, your Majesty, my Lord, have mercy and compassion upon me and my house. Oh, Lord, my King, I will pay thee the entire 10,000. Just have patience with me, I pray.
7: Scribe, let him go, for I have compassion upon him. Keeper of the books, erase this my servant's account, for I forgive him the debt.
10: Oh, thank you. Thank you, my Lord and King. Thank you. Ah, oh, there you are. I've been looking for you.
11: Yes, sir.
10: When are you going to pay me that 100 pence you owe me?
11: Oh, I owe you, and I will pay you. Just be patient.
10: Patient? I've already been too patient. Are you going to pay me? I'll choke you if you don't.
11: I can't pay it. I don't have it. I beg of thee, be patient with me, and I will pay it all.
10: No, you pay it now, or I shall cast you in prison.
11: I don't have it to pay.
8: Your Majesty.
7: Yes, Scribe?
8: I wish to speak, Your Majesty.
7: Permission granted.
8: Oh, King, I wish to remind thee how thou didst forgive thy servant who owed thee 10,000 talents.
7: Oh, I recall it. Go on.
8: Well, may it please his Majesty to know that this servant had another servant cast into prison.
7: For what?
8: Well, the other servant couldn't pay him 100 pence, and he cast him into prison until he paid it.
7: Did the other servant ask for time to pay the 100 pence?
8: Oh, he did, your Majesty.
7: Bring the servant before me at once, the one whose debt I forgave.
10: I did have him cast into prison, your Majesty.
7: Oh, you wicked servant. I forgave all your debt because you asked me. Should not you also have had compassion on your fellow servant, even as I had pity on you? God, deliver this man to the tormentor till he shall pay all that he owes.
6: so likewise shall my heavenly Father do also unto you. If ye from your hearts forgive not every one his brother their trespasses.
12: Then were there brought unto Jesus little children.
13: Place thy hands upon my child, Lord, that he may be blessed.
14: I bring my child to thee, O Lord, that thou mayest bless him.
15: Pray for my child, Lord, for he needs thy help and blessing.
5: Please, please, mothers, go away. The master has no time to bother with children. He has far more important things to think on.
6: Suffer, little children, and forbid them not to come unto me. For of such is the kingdom of heaven.
12: And he laid his hands on them and blessed them.
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0: Welcome to today's reading from the Bible, the Word of God. Thy word is a lamp unto my feet, and a light unto my path.
1: Chapter 3. My son, do not forget my law, but let your heart keep my commands. For length of days and long life and peace they will add to you. Let not mercy and truth forsake you. Bind them around your neck. Write them on the tablet of your heart, and so find favor and high esteem in the sight of God and man. Trust in the Lord with all your heart, and lean not on your own understanding. In all your ways acknowledge him, and he shall direct your paths. Do not be wise in your own eyes. Fear the Lord and depart from evil. It will be health to your flesh and strength to your bones. Honor the Lord with your possessions and with the first fruits of all your increase. So your barns will be filled with plenty and your vats will overflow with new wine. My son, do not despise the chastening of the Lord, nor detest his correction. For whom the Lord loves, he corrects, just as a father the son in whom he delights. Happy is the man who finds wisdom, and the man who gains understanding. For her proceeds are better than the profits of silver, and her gain than fine gold. She is more precious than rubies, and all the things you may desire cannot compare with her. Length of days is in her right hand, in her left hand riches and honor. Her ways are ways of pleasantness, and all her paths are peace. She is a tree of life to those who take hold of her, and happy are all who retain her. The Lord, by wisdom, founded the earth. By understanding, he established the heavens. By his knowledge, the depths were broken up, and clouds dropped down the dew. My son, let them not depart from your eyes. Keep sound wisdom and discretion, so they will be life to your soul and grace to your neck. Then you will walk safely in your way, and your foot will not stumble. When you lie down, you will not be afraid. Yes, you will lie down, and your sleep will be sweet. Do not be afraid of sudden terror, nor of trouble from the wicked when it comes. For the Lord will be your confidence, and will keep your foot from being caught. Do not withhold good from those to whom it is due, when it is in the power of your hand to do so. Do not say to your neighbor, "Go and come back, and tomorrow I will give it." When you have it with you, do not devise evil against your neighbor, for he dwells by you for safety's sake. Do not strive with a man without cause, if he has done you no harm. Do not envy the oppressor and choose none of his ways, for the perverse person is an abomination to the Lord. But his secret counsel is with the upright. The curse of the Lord is on the house of the wicked, but he blesses the home of the just. Surely he scorns the scornful, but gives grace to the humble. The wise shall inherit glory, but shame shall be the legacy of fools.
0: The Word of God, the Old Testament. And now we read from the New Testament.
1: Chapter 3. But know this, that in the last days perilous times will come, for men will be lovers of themselves, lovers of money, boasters, proud, blasphemers, disobedient to parents, unthankful, unholy, unloving, unforgiving, slanderers, without self-control, brutal, despisers of good, traitors, headstrong, haughty, lovers of pleasure rather than lovers of God, having a form of godliness but denying its power. And from such people turn away. For of this sort are those who creep into households and make captives of gullible women, loaded down with sins, led away by various lusts, always learning and never able to come to the knowledge of the truth. Now as Jannes and Jambres resisted Moses, so do these also resist the truth. Men of corrupt minds, disapproved concerning the faith, but they will progress no further. For their folly will be manifest to all, as theirs also was. But you have carefully followed my doctrine, manner of life, purpose, faith, long-suffering, love, perseverance, persecutions, afflictions which happened to me at Antioch, at Iconium, at Lystra, what persecutions I endured, and out of them all the Lord delivered me. Yes, and all who desire to live godly in Christ Jesus will suffer persecution. But evil men and impostors will grow worse and worse, deceiving and being deceived. But you must continue in the things which you have learned and been assured of, knowing from whom you have learned them, and that from childhood you have known the Holy Scriptures, which are able to make you wise for salvation, through faith which is in Christ Jesus. All Scripture is given by inspiration of God, and is profitable for doctrine, for reproof, for correction, for instruction in righteousness, that the man of God may be complete, thoroughly equipped for every good work.

You've been listening to the Word of God, today's reading of a section of the Holy Scriptures. All 66 books of Scripture are given by inspiration of God and are profitable for doctrine, for reproof, for correction, for instruction in righteousness, that the man of God may be perfect, thoroughly furnished unto all good works. 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

Although he escaped to a free state, John Price was captured by slave hunters in Oberlin, Ohio, and taken to nearby Wellington to be returned to Kentucky. But on September the 13th, 1858, people from Oberlin went south to Wellington and took John Price by force from the men who had captured him. Price was freed because people made a stand. Many of them were imprisoned for doing what they did. There are times you've got to make a stand, especially against sin and especially against sin in your life. The Bible doesn't mince words when it says, "He who sins is of the devil," 1 John 3:8. That's not to say that if you lose your cool with the dog, you are of the devil. It might mean you're just still growing in your faith. But a life of sin, clinging to sin, is of the devil, and we want it gone. Let Jesus into your life more and more, and He will make you free from what binds you today. John Bradshaw, It Is Written.

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1: I remember the first time I saw Jesus. John the Baptist pointed him out in the crowd one day and said, "There he is, John. He's the one God has sent to rescue the world from its moral pollution." Soon after that, Jesus called my brother and me to become a part of his team. I'll never forget that day. We were fishing on the Sea of Galilee when I saw Jesus standing there on the beach, waving to me. I had no idea at the time how much my life would change as a result of following this man. But somehow I knew I couldn't go through life without knowing him.

Although he escaped to a free state, John Price was captured by slave hunters in Oberlin, Ohio, and taken to nearby Wellington to be returned to Kentucky. But on September the 13th, 1858, people from Oberlin went south to Wellington and took John Price by force from the men who had captured him. Price was freed because people made a stand. Many of them were imprisoned for doing what they did. There are times you've got to make a stand, especially against sin and especially against sin in your life. The Bible doesn't mince words when it says, "He who sins is of the devil," 1 John 3:8. That's not to say that if you lose your cool with the dog, you are of the devil. It might mean you're just still growing in your faith. But a life of sin, clinging to sin, is of the devil, and we want it gone. Let Jesus into your life more and more, and He will make you free from what binds you today. John Bradshaw, It Is Written.

0: 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Just because everybody else is acting like they're 10 suggestions or 10 recommendations, it's not what God said.
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0: You know, when you think about the Holy Land in our world, what country do you think of? I think of Israel or, Palestine, some people call it. And if you go to Israel, what city is typically considered the holy city? Jerusalem. And in Jerusalem, there's a mountain there that's called the Holy Mountain, sometimes known as Mount Zion or Mount Moriah. And on that holy mountain, they've got what they call the Temple Mount, the Holy Temple. And in the Holy Temple, they had the holy place. We talked about this last night. And then you had the Holy of Holies. Now, what was it that made the Holy Temple the Holy Temple? The whole temple was built around a national treasure. It was a golden box, right? Was it the golden box that was a national treasure, or was the golden box just a container for the national treasure? The national treasure inside the temple, that holy temple on the holy mountain, in the holy city, in the holy land, is a couple of rocks. And they were inside the Ark of the Covenant. Now, these stones are very unusual because they are written by the finger of God. The messages there, the information there, is written by God himself, spoken by his voice. Now, how many of you think it would be interesting if we could find the Ark? It's probably the most valuable missing artifact of ancient history, if it could be discovered. The national treasure, not only of the Jews, but, you know, it goes back to, of course, Christians, Islam. They all recognized Moses, and that God had given the Ten Commandments personally. And it was placed in this golden container. The important thing is not the gold. It's the rocks in the box. Would you like to find that? Wouldn't that be something? By the way, you can find it. It's in your Bible. The information in that box is in your Bible. But we're all kind of enchanted with the gold. That's what it is. We want the gold box. We're not so interested in the writing on the stones. We want the treasure. The treasure is in the Word that's there. And you've got that in your Bibles. Question number one. Did God himself really write the Ten Commandments? All of our answers are coming from the Bible. You'll get a study guide to help follow this up, but you may want to take notes also for your own benefit. It says in Exodus 31, verse 18, God gave Moses two tables of stone, testimony tablets of stone, written with the finger of God. Now, I don't know if God somehow issued some arc welder out of his finger and inscribed it, but he somehow burned into the granite or the sapphire stone, whatever kind of rock it was, his will, probably in the Hebrew language, the Ten Commandments, that he spoke with his voice. Again, Exodus 32:16. Now the tablets were the work of God, and the writing was the writing of God engraved on the tablets. So the Ten Commandments, unlike the rest of the Bible, where the Holy Spirit inspired holy men and women to write and put these things down, God said, I'm not going to risk committing this to any mortal. I am going to share this audibly with the whole nation. The whole nation of Israel heard God give the Ten Commandments. And after they agreed to the covenant, then he wrote it with his own finger. And so this deserves a special priority in our thinking, which is something to consider now that we're living in a culture where people kind of, they slough off the Ten Commandments as though it's just, you know, old guidelines. Why did God give us the Ten Commandments? Well, there's several answers here. First of all, by the law is the knowledge of sin. It's through the law of God we become aware of what is sin. And again, what is the purpose of it? Great peace have they who love your law, and nothing causes them to stumble. I've got a lot of confidence when before I come out in front of people that I can look in the mirror. I say, oh, okay, the mirror, yep, everything's straight. I can go now. And so you get where you're thankful for it. If you look and you see that there's a problem or there's dirt, then you can say, well, I don't like the mirror. It's not the mirror's problem. There's another issue. And again, John, this is the New Testament, John 15, verse 11. Jesus said, these things I've spoken to you, that your joy might remain in you and that your joy might be full. The law of God is not designed to take away our happiness. It's designed so that it can be full, it can be complete. If you go on a family vacation and you're looking at some beautiful scenery on a precipice or by the edge of a lake and you get your children there and you see a guardrail, would you be thinking within yourself, oh, look at that. They went and wrecked everything by putting up a guardrail. How are we supposed to have the freedom to jump? How are our kids supposed to wander off with a guardrail there? Are you glad that it's there? Well, the law of God serves something like a guardrail. It helps us know how to stay in the road, because you get off the road of life and it can be fatal. And so we shouldn't be angry at the law as though it's restricting our freedom. I can just about guarantee you most of the misery that's happened in your life has been because you got off the road somehow. We bring most of our suffering upon ourselves. Not all of it, but much of it. Why is God's law so important to me personally? Answer, James chapter 2, verse 12, so speak and so do as those who will be judged by the law of liberty. It tells us in James, just before this verse, it mentions two of the Ten Commandments specifically. And then yet it refers to the Ten Commandments as a law of liberty. You can read in Psalms 119, verse, I think it's 44 and 45, so I will keep your commandments forever and ever, and I will walk at liberty because I seek your precepts. You got laws in Sydney, right, that say you're not supposed to murder. How many of you are thankful for those laws? Are those laws restricting your freedom, or does it make it possible for you to walk down the streets after the meeting tonight? That law that puts a murderer in prison gives you freedom. See what I'm saying? So don't ever look at the law. The devil wants us to think the law is restricting our freedom. It really protects our freedom. The Bible says, fear God and keep his commandments. By the way, these are the words of Solomon in Ecclesiastes 12, verse 13 and 14. Fear God and keep his commandments, for God will bring every work into judgment, including every secret thing, whether it be good or evil. It's by the law we're ultimately judged. That's why it's important that we have Christ inside, that we've been forgiven of our past disobedience of God's law. Can God's law, the Ten Commandments, ever be changed or abolished? What does the Bible say? Is it still in effect? Psalm 111, verse 7 and 8, all of his commandments are sure. They stand fast forever and ever. When God says it twice like that, it's settled. His commandments, his word. He wrote it with his finger in stone. Why would he change it? He didn't write it in whipped cream. He wrote it in stone with his finger. That would be the one thing that doesn't change. The Lord says, I am the Lord. I change not. Spoke it with his voice, Malachi 3:6. My covenant I will not break, nor alter the thing that has gone forth from my lips. The Ten Commandments is called the covenant of God. Luke 16, verse 17. It's easier for heaven and earth to pass away, Jesus said, than for one tittle of the law. Tittles are equivalent to crossing a T in the Hebrew characters. It's easier for heaven and earth to pass away than for the slightest little dot or stroke in the words of the law to fail. And one reason we know that's true is even in Revelation, last book in the New Testament, it says, I saw the temple of God open in heaven, and the ark of his covenant was seen in his temple. Here it is looking down in time. This is Revelation 11. Prophecies looking down in time here at the future, long after the time of Christ. The ark of God. What's in the ark? Is God impressed with a golden box? All right, what's in that box? That's the important thing. It means it would be honored. It would be glorified. It's in heaven. If it was done away with, it would be somewhere else. The word of God has not changed. The law of God has not changed. The law of God does not need changing. You know what needs changing? Purpose of the gospel is that we might be new creatures, that God might create within us new hearts, that we might be transformed. Romans chapter 12, by the renewing of your mind, that we might not be conformed to the world, but that we might be transformed. We're what needs changing. The law is not a problem. It's when we're breaking the law, then there's a problem. Did Jesus abolish the law while he was here on earth? What does Christ say? Do not think that I came to destroy the law and the prophets. I did not come to destroy, but fulfill. What does that mean? Fulfill does not mean do away with. I mean, why would Jesus say, don't think that I came to do away with the law? I didn't come to do away with it, but to do away with it. Fulfill means to fill it full. Doesn't mean to empty it or to get rid of it. Christ in his life, he kept the law, not so that we don't have to. He kept it on our behalf to show us that it can be done. Christ did not overcome with any power that is not available to you and me through prayer. All of heaven can be opened to us through prayer. He wants to give us victorious lives. Why would someone want to glorify the ability of the devil to make us and tempt us to sin more than the ability of God to give us victory? And yet, even in the churches, there are masters among ministers at making excuses for sin, and we need more who will stand up and say, God can save you from your sin. God can change you. God can give you a new life. He can give you victory. You can be a new creature. That's the message that comes from recognizing the law doesn't change, but by the grace of God, we can change. That's what's in that golden box. The law of God is good, it's just, it's holy. Even Jesus, who's our example, John 15:10, he said, I have kept my Father's commandments. And again, 1 Peter 2, verse 21 and 22, Christ also suffered for us, giving us an example that you should follow in his steps. Notice, who committed no sin. Did Jesus ever break the law? You know, some of his enemies accused him of breaking the law. They lied. They also accused him of being a drunkard and a glutton. He wasn't, and they accused him of being demon-possessed. So some people have pointed to the accusations of the Pharisees. They pointed to Jesus and said, he broke the law. Well, he broke their traditions. But that wasn't the Ten Commandments. Jesus never broke the law. That would have been sin. He did no sin. Can people who willingly continue to break one of God's commandments be saved? Notice the wording is very important. Those who willingly continue. The Bible says the penalty for sin is death. It's very serious. That's why Jesus came. We just can't keep going on like the multitude. Broad is the way that leads to destruction. Straight and narrow is the way that leads to life. God's called you here because he wants you to find life. And again, 1 John 2, verse 3 and 4, now by this we know that we know him, eternal life is knowing him, if we keep his commandments. And again, he who says, I know him and does not keep his commandments is a liar, and the truth is not in him. So a lot of people out there saying, Lord, Lord, and God's going to say, I don't know you. You know that verse there in Matthew? Many will come to me in that day saying, Lord, Lord, we've taught in your streets and we cast out devils. We did many wonderful works, and he'll declare unto them, depart from me, ye workers of iniquity. I don't know you. What does that mean? Workers of iniquity. It says, depart from me, ye lawless. That's what it says in the original. They're living without the law, going through all the religious motions. They've got a form of godliness and no power. Where do you see the power of God? In changed lives. What is the greatest demonstration that Jesus is real? When a person who is a drunk for years and their lives are a mess and they're abusing their families and they can't keep a job, they find Christ and they quit drinking and they quit abusing their family and they get a job and they hold it down, they clean the front yard. That's the evidence of the gospel. It changes people. That's why it's good news. And it gives hope and purpose. Can anyone be saved by keeping the law? Very important. I've been talking about the law, but are we saved by keeping it? Does the mirror wash away the dirt? No. Again, Ephesians 2, verse 8 and 9, for by grace you have been saved through faith, not of yourselves. It is a gift of God, not of works, lest any man should boast. You know, I'm not telling you these things tonight to make you feel bad. I know that everybody here, we've all sinned many, many times, varying degrees, but it's all fatal. And there's only one solution. We need to have our sins forgiven. Past sins are forgiven. Someone asked about this. But I not only want my past record washed away, I need power now to live a new life from day to day. Isn't that right? So God, in the sacrifice of Christ, he not only washes the past record so that you, when you get off your knees and you've repented and confessed your sins, you stand up, you now have a fresh life. All the guilt and shame of the past is gone. But, hey, you still got all those memories and habits. Now what? The power and blood of Christ gives you a new dynamic. It gives you the ability to be new creatures, a new motivation of love. So presently, the grace of God helps you walk

The Ten Commandments, do they happen in Egypt, or does he give them the Ten Commandments after he saves them from slavery? So you're not saved by keeping the law. What did they have to do? They did have to obey and sacrifice a lamb before they got out of Egypt. If you want to be saved from the slavery of sin, you have to accept the Lamb of God. Then after you're saved, then he brings us to Mount Sinai. He says, now if you love me, here's my law. Even in the Ten Commandments, it says that right there in the beginning. It says, God spoke all these words saying, I am the Lord your God that brought you out of the land of Egypt, out of the house of bondage. I am the one who saved you. Now if you love me, here's my law. And he lists the Ten Commandments. So they're saved. We come to him just like we are by the Lamb, that Passover Lamb, Jesus. Then after they're saved, then he says, here's my law. Do you really love me? Trust me. Obey me. Again, not the 10 suggestions. What enables a truly converted Christian to follow the pattern of God's law? How do we follow this pattern, this new law? Answer, God sending his Son in condemned sin in the flesh, that the righteous requirement of the law might be fulfilled in us. Christ came not only to give us an example, he came to show us what the Father's like, but there on the cross, he lived a perfect life right up to the end. He said, it is finished. And because he was victorious, we can be victorious. You see, you and I genetically are defective. When Adam sinned, something, I don't know if it's a DNA or what it is, I mean, but let's face it, every human, we're born with this natural selfish tendency. That's the first Adam. Christ is the second Adam. Through his successful life, you know, Adam fell in a garden. Jesus overcame in a desert when he was tempted by the devil. He's the second Adam. Through his successful life, and the cross is a tree of life, by the way, you and I now become infused with a new power. There's a new dynamic to be new creatures. How do we get that? You believe. You have faith. And it happens. Be it unto you, Jesus said, according to your faith. If you believe that Christ is in you and his Spirit is with you and that he's forgiven you. Again, Romans 14, verse 15. If you love me, keep my commandments. Why do we obey God? Because sin hurts him. If you doubt that, look at the cross. How much does sin hurt Jesus? We say we love the Lord, we love the Lord. How do you show you love the Lord? By crucifying him afresh? Or by walking in a newness of life? Be willing to do his will. Romans chapter 13, verse 10. Therefore, love is the fulfilling of the law. It's like this. The two commandments are summarized in the 10. First four commandments are on the first table. They represent your love relationship to God. Don't have other gods before me. Don't bow down to graven images. Don't use God's name in vain. Remember that holy time with God. That's your relationship with God. The last six commandments deal with your relationship with your fellow man. Honor your father and mother. Don't steal. Don't commit adultery. Don't bear false witness. Don't covet. That represents your relationship with your fellow man. Love to God, love to man. It's this love relationship. And it's this love relationship, and that represents a cross. The Ten Commandments are all summarized in love. How do you show love? I got two arms. Love God, love my fellow man. Got 10 fingers. I demonstrate my love for God and my love for my fellow man with my life, my actions. All right, Matthew chapter 22, verse 37. You should love the Lord your God with all of your heart, with all of your soul, and with all of your mind. This is the first and the great commandment, Jesus said, and the second is like unto it. You should love your neighbor as yourself. The Bible ends by saying, Revelation 22, 14, blessed, I want you to be blessed, friends. Blessed are those who do his commandments, that they might have a right to the tree of life and enter in through the gates of the city. What about God's law compared with Moses' law? Are they the same thing? Now, here's where people get confused. There is a distinction in the Bible between the Ten Commandments and the ceremonial laws and ordinances of Moses. For instance, Deuteronomy 4:13, it says, God declared unto you his covenant, which he commanded you to perform, the Ten Commandments. So the covenant of God is the Ten Commandments. But Moses goes on to say, and he wrote them on two tables of stone,

0: And the Lord commanded me at that time to teach you statutes and judgments, that you might observe them in the land you cross over to possess. Again, 2 Chronicles 33, verse 8. There are two different laws that are being talked about here. Only if they are careful to do all that I have commanded them according to the whole law and the statutes and ordinances by the hand of Moses. You got the finger of God, Ten Commandments, hand of Moses. One written by hand, one written by finger. The ceremonial laws have been abolished. They are nailed to the cross. Having abolished the law of commandments contained in ordinances. Do we need to sacrifice lambs anymore? No. The Bible says circumcision is nothing, uncircumcision is nothing, but keeping the commandments is what matters. That's what Paul said. So what is the difference between the old and the new covenant? Well, I've sort of illustrated this. He declared to you his covenant, which he commanded you to perform, the Ten Commandments, and he wrote them on two tables of stone. Now, you remember when Moses got the Ten Commandments from the Lord, he said, you better get down the mountain. Why? Children of Israel had gotten into some trouble. Before, they got tired of waiting for Moses, and what did they make? A golden calf. And they began to break all of God's commandments right then and there. And so God said, look, you made a promise when I gave you the Ten Commandments. You said, all the Lord has said, we will do. They broke the covenant. They broke the agreement. So God said in the Old Testament, Jeremiah 31, 31 is where you first find the new covenant. God makes a new covenant. He says, tell you what, the old covenant, you said, we'll do it, Lord. New covenant, God says, no, you can't do it. I will do it. I will write my law in your heart. Same law. That's why it says in Hebrews 8, 8, finding fault with them. The fault with the old covenant was not the law. It was with the people, with them. Finding fault with them, he said, I'll make a new covenant with the house of Israel and with the house of Judah. You know, God is a God of love. He's our heavenly Father, but he's also a righteous king. He's got a law that is unchangeable. And unless we allow him to change us, he can't save us. It says in Hebrews chapter 10, verse 26, if we continue to sin willfully after we receive the knowledge of the truth, there's no more sacrifice for sin. After God gives his son to save us, what more can he do? Don't let the devil fool you into thinking that you can't be a new creature. Yes, you can. You have more faith in the devil or God? Can God give you a new heart? All things are possible. Take it one day at a time, friends. You can be a new creature. God wants you to be a people that will honor him, recognizing Jesus died for our sins. He died for our disobedience. He says, if you love me, keep my commandments. You can do it with him in you. I'm always stunned when I hear a pastor tell his congregation, because we're not under the law, you don't need to keep the Ten Commandments. In reality, the Ten Commandments are a perfect expression of God's laws of love and liberty, and very important for a Christian. Maybe you'd like to better understand this subject. If so, we have a special new DVD. It's the first in a 12-part series called The Ten Commandments, Laws of Love and Liberty. If you'd like a free copy, just go to the website on the screen, amazingfacts.org, or call the phone number and request offer number 808. And when you get this exciting new resource, make sure and watch it and then share it with someone else. Because God's message is our mission.
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Although he escaped to a free state, John Price was captured by slave hunters in Oberlin, Ohio, and taken to nearby Wellington to be returned to Kentucky. But on September the 13th, 1858, people from Oberlin went south to Wellington and took John Price by force from the men who had captured him. Price was freed because people made a stand. Many of them were imprisoned for doing what they did. There are times you've got to make a stand, especially against sin and especially against sin in your life. The Bible doesn't mince words when it says, "He who sins is of the devil," 1 John 3:8. That's not to say that if you lose your cool with the dog, you are of the devil. It might mean you're just still growing in your faith. But a life of sin, clinging to sin, is of the devil, and we want it gone. Let Jesus into your life more and more, and He will make you free from what binds you today. John Bradshaw, It Is Written.

Shall we bow our heads for prayer? Father in heaven, we thank you so much for this beautiful day that you have given us. We're thankful that in spite of the sin in this world, there still is so much beauty to thank you for. We just ask that as we open your holy word and we study about the Tower of Babel and end time Babylon, that your Holy Spirit will be with us and help us to understand how from antiquity you were preparing to bring the seed into the world to bless all nations. We thank you, Lord, for hearing our prayer, for we ask it in Jesus' name. Amen. We'd like to begin our study today in the book of Genesis, chapter 9 and verse 1. Genesis chapter 9 and verse 1. This verse is describing God's plan for Noah and his family and their descendants after the flood. And we find the following words. So God blessed Noah and his sons and said to them, be fruitful and multiply and fill the earth. You notice that God's plan after the flood was that humanity should scatter abroad over all of the earth and fill the earth. Now, the Tower of Babel episode took place approximately 100 years after the flood. And as we read Genesis chapter 11, we discover that human beings did exactly the opposite of what God had told them to do. Instead of scattering abroad over all of the earth, they conglomerated together, they consolidated together in one place. Let's go in our Bibles to Genesis chapter 11 and verses 1 and 2. Genesis chapter 11 and verses 1 and 2. It says, now the whole earth was one language and one speech. And it came to pass as they journeyed from the east, actually a better translation is as they journeyed toward the east. Because if you look at the geography, you'll discover that Mount Ararat is in Turkey. And Babylon, where the Tower of Babel was built, is actually southeast from Turkey. And so a better translation, as many modern versions have it, is that they traveled towards the east. It says that they found a plain in the land of Shinar, and they dwelt there. Now, undoubtedly, the reason why they decided to dwell there was because Ararat is a place where there are many mountains. The land is not so fertile. Therefore, they looked for more fertile ground. It's interesting to notice that Genesis 11 begins by saying that they all spoke the same language. Now, if you look at the world today, you'll discover that people who speak the same language tend to band together. Language unites people in a national unity. It's much more natural to unite people who speak the same language and the same dialect. We're going to find in this story, however, that the devil had a very special plan in mind, taking into account that there was one language and one speech. And that is that the devil, instead of wanting them to spread abroad over the earth, he wanted them to consolidate together in one place, because when you have this type of consolidation, apostasy is much easier when people band together. And of course, ultimately, the devil's purpose was to demoralize the human race, to totally corrupt the human race shortly after the flood, as he had tried to do before the flood, in order to make the holy line from which the Messiah would come disappear from human history. The whole Tower of Babel episode needs to be understood in the light of Genesis 3:15. The devil in this story is trying to consolidate humanity in open rebellion against God to destroy the holy line, to totally corrupt and demoralize the world so that the promised Messiah who would crush the serpent's head would not be able to come.
Now, it's interesting to notice who the builder of the city and the Tower of Babel was. If we go back to Genesis chapter 10 and verses 8 through 11, we discover the name of the builder of the city of Babylon and of this tower. It says there in Genesis chapter 10 and verse 8, Cush begot Nimrod. He began to be a mighty one on the earth. He was a mighty hunter before the Lord. Therefore, it is said, like Nimrod, the mighty hunter before the Lord. And now notice, and the beginning of his kingdom was what? Was Babel. And then several other cities are mentioned as well. And by the way, the cities that are mentioned are the worst enemies of Israel in the Old Testament. Now, Nimrod was a descendant of Ham. And the line of Ham was the most wicked line of the three sons of Noah. Of course, Shem continued the holy line. Ham brought into existence the kingdom of Babylon, Assyria, also other kingdoms that were inimical to God and inimical to God's people. Now, it's interesting to notice that the name Nimrod means rebellion. In Hebrew, the name Nimrod means rebellion. And of course, this whole enterprise at the Tower of Babel was a rebellious enterprise. Now, lest you think that that's not important, over 70 times in the book of Genesis, we find God emphasizing the meaning of a name. In Genesis, names are not just given to identify people. Names are given in order to describe the character of the bearer of the name. And in Genesis, you have God changing names very frequently when the character changes. And so the name Nimrod, rebellion, is very, very important. This descendant of Ham, who was intent on establishing an apostate religion against God. By the way, later Babylonian tradition said that Nimrod married a woman called Semiramis. And when both of them died, the Babylonian belief came that Nimrod went to the sun and became the sun god, and Semiramis went to the moon and she became the moon goddess. In other words, we have this apostate idolatry which originated with Nimrod at the Tower of Babel, the intention of the devil to totally demoralize the human race. Now go with me back to Genesis chapter 11, and I'd like to read verses 3 and 4. Genesis 11, verses 3 and 4. It continues saying here, Then they said to one another, Come, let us make bricks and bake them thoroughly. They had brick for stone and they had asphalt for mortar. Now, probably some of you have been to Israel, and one thing which really strikes you when you go to Israel is the amount of stones that you have there. There seem to be rocks everywhere, and most of the ancient edifications were made out of rock. But we're talking here about the Valley of Mesopotamia. We're talking about a place where even today there's not an abundance of rocks. But construction is made with bricks. And of course, there's a lot of asphalt because of the tremendous amount of oil. The geographical location today would be Iraq. And so this is historically true, what is being said here. Now, notice verse 4. And they said, Come, let us build ourselves a city. Notice that word, ourselves. This is a selfish enterprise. Let us build ourselves a city and a tower whose top is in the heavens. Let us make a name for ourselves. There it is again. Lest we be scattered abroad over the face of the whole earth. What didn't they want to happen? They did not want to be what? They did not want to be scattered on the face of the earth. They wanted to consolidate in one great apostate united system against God. You might call this a new world order. It was no longer a patriarchal type of existence where each household basically was independent of the other household. This is the first time that you have a monarchy in human history.
Now, I want you to notice a very interesting statement that I found in the book Patriarchs and Prophets. By the way, this is my favorite book on Old Testament history. It's tremendous. It has incredible insights. It's been given away here in the seminar to several people. Allow me to just read you this statement. It's found on page 119 of the book Patriarchs and Prophets. It says this: God had directed men to disperse throughout the earth, to replenish and subdue it. But these Babel builders determined to keep their community united in one body and to found a monarchy that should eventually embrace the whole earth. Monarchy, that means one ruler governing over all the world, basically. It continues saying, thus their city would become the metropolis of a universal empire. Its glory would command the admiration and homage of the world and render the founders illustrious. The magnificent tower reaching to the heavens was intended to stand as a monument of the power and wisdom of its builders, perpetuating their fame to the latest generations. The word ourselves in this verse indicates that this was a selfish enterprise. They wanted to bring glory and honor to themselves. They wanted to establish a universal empire in apostasy against God. In fact, later on in history, over 1,000 years later, another Babylonian ruler named Nebuchadnezzar established what is known as the Neo-Babylonian Empire in the same geographical location. And we catch a little bit of the spirit of the original builders by looking at the spirit that Nebuchadnezzar had. Notice Daniel chapter 4 and verse 30. Daniel chapter 4 and verse 30. Here we have Nebuchadnezzar's spirit. It's the same spirit as the Babel builders. It says here, Nebuchadnezzar speaking about his kingdom, the king spoke saying, is not this great Babylon that I have built for a royal dwelling by my mighty power and for the honor of my majesty? He had the same spirit as the original builders, selfish, wanting to exalt himself. Now you'll notice that they wanted to build the tower to reach onto the heavens. You need to understand this in the light of the flood. The fact is that perhaps they wanted to build the tower so high that they could explain the reason for the flood, which was scientifically absurd. But even more importantly, in their minds, they felt that they needed to build a tower taller than what the waters of the flood had reached, so that in case there should be another flood, they would be able to climb up on the tower and they would be able to deliver themselves from destruction. In other words, they distrusted the word of God. When God said, I will not send another flood upon the earth, they said, let's build a tower just in case. It was a project totally built upon selfishness. Now you notice here that they say that they want to make themselves a name. Probably a better translation would be they wanted their reputation to become known. They wanted to become renowned. Now these individuals, the builders of the Tower of Babel, were actually sharing the same spirit as the sons or the daughters of men in Genesis chapter 6. I want you to notice Genesis chapter 6. The giants that came from the relationship between the sons of God and the daughters of men. Genesis chapter 6, and I would like to read verse 2. It says there that the sons of God saw the daughters of men, that they were beautiful. And they took wives for themselves of all they chose. Who intercrossed here or interbred? The sons of God and whom? And the daughters of men. Now I want you to notice verse 4. There were giants, Nephilim is the word. There were giants on the earth in those days.
And also afterwards, so you notice that the giants were not only the result of the relationship between the sons of God and the daughters of men, they existed both before and after these giants. But now notice the expression. It says, verse 4 again, there were giants on the earth in those days, and also afterward when the sons of God came into the daughters of men, and they bore children to them. Now here comes the key portion. Those were the mighty men who were of old, men of what? Men of renown. It's the identical expression that is used in Genesis 11, let us make a name for ourselves. In other words, it really says they were men with a name or with a reputation. And if you read the very next verse, you can see what kind of reputation they had. Every intent of the imagination of their hearts was only evil continually. That's the type of name that they had. They were wicked. They were renowned for their iniquity. By the way, the expression sons of men is used for the builders of the Tower of Babel. Did you notice that? Sons of men. Now in Genesis chapter 6, you have sons of God, daughters of men. Here you have sons of men. Do you think maybe there were daughters of God also? Have you ever

is not given against the wicked immediately, their heart is, the heart of the sons of men is set to do evil. In other words, the expression sons of men in Genesis represents the wicked. Now, we need to take a look at Genesis chapter 11 and verse 5. Let's continue our analysis of this passage. Genesis chapter 11 and verse 5. It says here, "But the Lord came down to see the city and the tower which the sons of men had built." See the expression sons of men? Represents the wicked, the male counterpart of the daughters of men. The sons of God are the what? They are the righteous, according to what we've studied. Now notice verse 6. "And the Lord said, indeed the people are what?" What? Were they united in this enterprise? They most certainly were. They were united in rebellion against God. "Indeed, the people are one, and they all have one language." What kept them glued together? The fact that they spoke the same language. You see, they didn't need to scatter over all of the earth because they all spoke the same language. But now notice what God says. "And this is what they begin to do." What God is saying is, this is only the beginning of what they intend to do. And unless I nip this thing in the bud, it is going to totally get out of control. The world is going to become totally corrupted. And then the holy line will disappear. And there will be no Messiah. And so it says, this is what they begin to do. Now nothing that they propose to do will be withheld from them. Basically, their master plan was to establish a one-world government in alienation from God, totally united in iniquity, and to erase from the world the memory of God. But God knew what they were doing. And so God looks and he says, they all have one language, they all have one intention, they all have one purpose, so I'm going to do something to nip this in the bud before they carry it so far that the knowledge of God disappears from the earth. And so in Genesis 11 and verse 7, we find what God does. And of course, we're all acquainted with this story. It says in verse 7, "Come," God is speaking, "let us go down and there confuse their language, that they may not understand one another's speech." And that's exactly what God did. Now I want you to imagine what this must have been like. They were building this gigantic tower, and probably it had reached a height where they had to communicate by levels. In other words, one person communicating to another person lower on the tower. And of course, they passed along the materials for the building of the tower. And suddenly, by a divine miracle, their languages are confused. In other words, they're given the capacity of speaking probably many of the languages that we have in the world today. And so the one that's at the top level says to the next one, "Hey, pass me some bricks." And the one on the lower says, "¿Qué fue lo que dijiste?" And then he talks to the one below him, and he's talking in French. And the one below him is speaking in German. You can imagine the confusion and the division that came as a result of God doing this. In fact, they had to quit their enterprise of building the city and building the tower. And they scattered over all of the earth. We're going to notice that in the next verse. They scattered over the whole earth. And they formed societies according to the languages which they spoke. Now, why was this God's plan? Listen, folks, it's much less likely that you're going to have a consolidated, worldwide, universal rebellion against God when you have many nations and many tongues and many peoples.
A universal rebellion against God is much easier when you have everybody consolidated and

0: gathered together as one to war against the God of heaven. And so God says, if I scatter them abroad over the earth, this will, at least for a long period of time, keep them from consolidating one evil civilization to totally erase from the earth the knowledge of God, which will mean that the holy line will disappear and the Messiah that I have promised will not come. Notice Genesis chapter 11 and verse 8 on this point. Why God did this? It's explained in Genesis 11 and verse 8. It says, so the Lord, what? The intention was not only to confuse the languages, it was to scatter them. So the Lord scattered them abroad from thence over the face of all the earth. God is saying, listen, if you don't want to scatter, I'll do it for you. And they ceased building the city. And now notice verse 9, critically important. Therefore, its name is called what? Babel. Does that have prophetic significance? Does Revelation speak about Babel? It calls it Babylon. Yes. And so it says, therefore, its name is called Babel, because there the Lord confused the language of all the earth, and from there the Lord scattered them abroad over the face of all the earth. So now consolidated rebellion against God, a universal rebellion against God, was made extremely difficult, not impossible, because in the end time it's going to happen, but very, very difficult before the Messiah should come, that the whole world gathered together in apostasy against God. Now, do you know that every nation of the world branched out from Babel? You know, it's interesting, the apostate religion of Babel has been exported to every nation in the world. That's why you find common practices among religions that are radically different. You have, for example, the rosary. Now, I don't know what denomination you belong to, but just to give you an example. Do you know that Hindus use beads in their prayers? Did you know that Muslims use beads in their prayers? I saw it myself with my own eyes. Do you know that Buddhists use beads or a type of rosary in their prayers, as also do Roman Catholics? Now the question is, how do you have such radically different religions all having a common practice? The answer is that all of the nations of the world originated at Babel. And the religious practices which the nations have in common, many of them contrary to the Word of God, originated with a common ancestry at the Tower of Babel, including worshiping the sun god Nimrod. That proliferated all throughout Old Testament history. By the way, notice Genesis 10, verse 32, where we are told this. Genesis chapter 10 and verse 32. It says there were families, were the families of the sons of Noah, according to their generations, in their nations, and from these nations were divided on the earth after the flood. All nations were divided on the earth after the flood. So where did all nations come from? All nations came from the experience at the Tower of Babel. Now there's something that I want you to notice, which is very significant. Immediately after the Tower of Babel episode is spoken of, it ends in Genesis 11 and verse 9. The very next verse, don't miss this point, the very next verse presents the genealogy of Shem. Now you say, why is that important? For the simple reason that the Babel builders were descendants of whom? Of Ham. They were the ones who built Babylon. The descendants of Shem would eventually be whom? Israel. And so in this early period, you have the devil establishing his system known as Babylon, and God preparing the world by establishing his people, the Shemites. And of course, all throughout the Old Testament and into the book of Revelation, the final war is between Israel and what? And Babylon. And so in Genesis 11, you have the lines drawn. You have the builder of Babylon, Nimrod, the rebellious one, and then you have the genealogy of Shem, from whom Abraham will come, and from whom eventually the Messiah will come. So you have the idea of the two seeds already in Genesis 11, already God working to establish his people and the devil working to establish his people to war against the people of God. Are you understanding what I'm saying? Now, it just so happens that living there in the area where the Tower of Babel was built was a man called Abraham. Let's go to the book of Acts, chapter 7, and verses 2 through 4. Acts chapter 7 and verses 2 through 4. It speaks about this man, Abraham. By the way, you have three genealogies in the Bible, which are of crucial significance. You have the genealogy in Genesis 5, which gives you the lineage from Seth all the way down to Noah. And then you have the genealogy in Genesis 11, which gives you the line from Shem, the son of Noah, all the way down to Abraham. And then in Matthew chapter 1, you have the genealogy from Abraham all the way down to the times of Jesus Christ. In other words, God is showing that he was preserving the holy seed, even in the midst of rebellion and apostasy. Even when it looked like the Babel builders were going to demoralize the world in its infancy, God says, I'm not going to allow it. I'm going to scatter them all over the earth. And then from this very region, in Genesis 12:1, immediately after the Tower of Babel episode, God extends to Abraham a call. Now notice Acts chapter 7 and verse 2. And he said, Stephen is speaking here, brethren and fathers, listen. The God of glory appeared unto our father Abraham when he was in Mesopotamia, before he dwelt in Haran. Do you know what the word Mesopotamia means? It means the land between two rivers. And the two rivers are the Euphrates and the Tigris. So where did he live? Where did Abraham live? He lived in Babylon. That's right. Now notice verse 3. And said to him, what does God say to Abraham? Get out of your country and from your relatives and come to a land that I will show you. What land is that? The land of what? Canaan. What was in Canaan? Bethlehem. What was in Canaan? Jerusalem. Who would come to Bethlehem and Jerusalem? The Messiah. So God calls Abraham, he says, come out of Babylon, and I will take you to Canaan. Notice verse 4. Then he came out of the land of the what? See, there's another instance where it shows that this is Babylon. Came out of the land of the Chaldeans and dwelt in Haran. And from there, when his father was dead, he moved him to this land in which you now dwell. So God calls Abraham out of Babylon and he takes him to Canaan, to the promised land. And God promises he's going to establish a nation from him. And unfortunately, Christians have missed the point. They focus on the nation instead of the reason why God called the nation. You see, God did not call Israel simply because he preferred Israel. He called Israel because by preserving this people with the truth and with the holy line, eventually from this people established in Canaan, in Jerusalem, the Messiah would come to the world. In other words, the center of choosing Israel was not Israel. It was Israel's Messiah. Are you understanding what I'm saying? Now, why did God take Abraham out of Babylon to Canaan? Notice what we find in Joshua chapter 24 and verses 2 and 3. Joshua chapter 24 and verses 2 and 3. And it clearly explains the reason why God took him out. It says there, beginning in verse 2, and Joshua said to all the people, Thus says the Lord God of Israel, your fathers, including Terah, the father of Abraham and the father of Nahor, dwelt on the other side of the river. What river is that? When the Bible speaks of the river, it's the Euphrates. In old time. And then what does it say? And they served other gods. What was happening with the lineage of Abraham? It was becoming corrupted by other gods and idolatry. Whose agenda was this? Satan. Did Satan know that Abraham was a member of the holy line? He certainly, why would he want to corrupt them with other gods? What is the devil's battle cry? To prevent the seed from coming, because the seed is going to crush his head. Are you understanding this? See, there's more than meets the eye here. God didn't call Abraham to come out of Babylon to go to Canaan because God wanted to have a favorite people, Israel. The purpose of Israel was to proclaim the message of the coming Messiah to the world so that when the Messiah would come, the world would be ready to receive him. You're not with me tonight. So it says in verse 3, then I took your father Abraham from the other side of the river, that is from the Euphrates, led him throughout all the land of what? Canaan, and multiplied his descendants, it says here, actually it's seed, and gave him whom? And gave him Isaac. Now notice Genesis chapter 12 and verses 1 to 3. Genesis chapter 12 and verses 1 through 3. By the way, what we're discussing in our lecture today is critical for understanding Bible prophecy. You need to remember what we're studying, because most Bible prophecy today that is taught centers on Israel. But it misses the point, because prophecy does not center on Israel. Prophecy centers on Israel's Messiah. The prophecies of the Old Testament are messianic. Jesus said, if you believe Moses, you would believe me, because Moses wrote about me. Beginning at Moses and all of the prophets, he expounded unto them in all the scriptures the things concerning himself. Now notice, Genesis chapter 12 and verses 1 through 3. Now the Lord had said to Abram, get out of your country. See, God called him out from your family and from your father's house to a land that I will show you. I will make you a great nation. I will bless you and make your name great. And you shall, now notice, I will bless you, and then he says, you will be a what? God blesses him so that he can become a blessing. It says, I will bless those who bless you, and I will curse him who curses you. And in you, all the Jews of the earth shall be blessed. No, it says all the what? All the families of the earth shall be blessed. Now, if you read through Genesis, you'll discover that time and again, it not only says that in you all of the nations of the earth will be blessed, it says in your seed all the nations of the earth would be blessed. The only reason why God says that they were going to be blessed through Abraham is because from Abraham came whom? From Abraham came the Messiah. Now, it's interesting to notice that God chooses Abraham, an individual. From that individual, he forms a huge nation, and that nation is to focus on preparing the world for the coming of whom? Of an individual. It begins with an individual, spreads to a people to bring the message about Messiah to the world, and then brings attention to an individual at the end. And then we're going to notice that that individual, who is Jesus, then calls a people on the day of Pentecost to proclaim the message of the Messiah to the whole world. In other words, the plan begins with an individual, goes to a nation to prepare the world for the coming of the Messiah. The Messiah, the individual, comes, and then when Jesus comes, he calls a people, just like he called the Jewish nation, to proliferate his message to the whole world about the Messiah who has come. The only difference between Israel and the Old Testament and the church is that Israel in the Old Testament was to prepare the world for the coming Messiah. The church is supposed to proclaim to the world the Messiah who has come. Now, this is exciting, isn't it? Now, notice Galatians chapter 3 and verse 16. Lest you are wondering whether I'm on target or not, notice Galatians chapter 3 and verse 16. The scriptures tell us this very clearly. It says there in verse 16, "Now to Abraham and his seed were the promises made." To whom were the promises made? To Abraham and his what? And his seed. And now notice, he does not say, "And to seeds as of many, but as of one, and to your seed, who is Christ." To whom were the promises made? The promises made were made to Abraham and his seed. And who is the seed of Abraham? Christ. Who is at the very center of the call of Abraham? It is Jesus Christ. By the way, do you know that in 2 Corinthians chapter 1 and verse 20, it says that all of the promises of God are yes and amen in Jesus Christ? By the way, do you know that God made four basic promises to Abraham? You have them on your list. We don't have time to read them. We'll come back to them, by the way, in our next lecture, where we'll deal more specifically with Abraham and the covenant promises. God, first of all, promised him the blessing, that from him would come the blessing. That's in Genesis 12, verse 3. Secondly, he promised him the land. The blessing, the land. And some people say he promised him the land of Canaan. Listen, folks, Abraham knew that God was promising him much more than the land of Canaan. It says in Romans chapter 4 and verse 13 that Abraham knew that God had promised him that he would be the heir of the world. And in Hebrews 11, it says that Abraham looked for a city, a heavenly city, whose builder and maker is God. He knew that the center of the promises was not old Jerusalem, but new Jerusalem. In other words, God promised him not only that little stretch of land over there known as Israel, he promised him the whole world, of which that land was a down payment. So he promised him the blessing. He promised him the land. By the way, he promised him that he would have dominion over his enemies. He would regain kingship, in other words. And he also promised him that he would have a seed through whom all of the nations of the earth would be blessed. Four basic promises: the blessing, the land, dominion, and the seed. Now allow me to share with you some very interesting information. You know, people ask, did the heroes of the Old Testament really understand that all of this was pointing to the Messiah, that they were called only with the intention of bringing the Messiah, the knowledge of the Messiah, to the world? I'm going to share some information with you. I'm not going to read it right now because we don't have the time to read it, but you have it on your list of texts. It's also in the copy of the lecture. I hope that you'll go through that copy of the lecture. But there's an expression that is used all throughout the Bible, and it's the expression to call upon the name of the Lord. To call upon the name of the Lord. First time that this is used is in Genesis 4, verse 26, where it says that Seth called upon the name of the Lord. Then you find in Genesis chapter 12 and verse 8 that Abraham called upon the name of the Lord. You find in Genesis chapter 26 and verse 25 that Isaac called upon the name of the Lord. In 1 Kings 18, 36 and 37, it says that Elijah called upon the name of the Lord. Do you know that each time they call upon the name of the Lord, there's a common denominator? They raise an altar, they offer a sacrifice, and then they call upon the name of the Lord. What did those sacrifices represent when they called upon the name of the Lord? They represented whom? Jesus. And does anybody doubt this? In Acts chapter 2 and verse 21, Peter on the day of Pentecost is preaching this tremendous sermon. And Peter quotes this phrase from the Old Testament, call upon the name of the Lord. And he says that everyone who calls upon the name of the Lord shall be saved. And who is the Lord in that text? It is Jesus. So upon whom did Seth, Abraham, Isaac, Elijah, and all of the Old Testament heroes call? They called upon the name of Jesus. By the way, the Apostle Paul also in Romans chapter 10, verses 11 to 13, speaks about calling upon the name of the Lord Jesus in order to be saved. So all of these Old Testament heroes understood, very clearly understood, that the sacrifices represented the coming of the Messiah who was going to die for the sins of the world. Incidentally, we're explicitly told in John chapter 8 and verse 56, as Jesus is speaking with the Jewish leaders, he says, Abraham, what? Abraham saw my day, and what? And was glad and rejoiced. Did Abraham understand Christ's day? Did he understand that all of these promises were to be fulfilled in and through the Messiah? The Bible says yes. So Abraham understood that Israel was not at the center. Jesus was at the center. Calling upon the name of the Lord, upon offering a sacrifice, represents the fact that Jesus dies for our sins, and we call upon his name to receive forgiveness for our sins. That was at the very center of the lineage of those who were faithful to God. By the way, the New Testament makes it very clear that Jesus is the one who brings the blessing of Abraham. Let's read Galatians chapter 3 and verses 13 and 14. It could not be any more explicit than this. Galatians chapter 3 and verses 13 and 14. Christ has redeemed us from the curse of the law, having become a curse for us. For it is written, cursed is everyone who hangs on a tree. There you have the sacrifice of Christ, right? Now notice verse 14. That, he did this, so that the blessing of Abraham might come upon the Gentiles in Christ Jesus, that we might receive the promise of the Spirit through faith. Jesus took the curse upon him, so that the blessing of Abraham could come upon everyone who what? Who believes in Jesus. All of these prophecies were messianic. And so you have in the Old Testament the devil doing his utmost to keep the seed from coming. He knows that God is choosing Abraham. And so he corrupts the holy line. Even Terah, the father of Abraham, God says, I'm going to take you out of there and I'm going to bring you to the land of Canaan to preserve pure the faith and to prepare Canaan for the coming of the Messiah where he will be born and where the Holy Spirit will be poured out. And so God takes Abraham out. Are you understanding what's happening here? By the way, the Tower of Babel made things a lot more difficult too. It made it impossible for rebellion to consolidate, but it also made it very difficult to proclaim the gospel. Because now you could proclaim the gospel in one language, you had to proclaim the gospel in what? In a multiplicity of languages. The question is, how could you do it? This is where the Lord intervened. Notice Acts chapter 1 and verse 8. Acts chapter 1 and verse 8. Do you know that God undid the curse of Babel by giving a gift to the church? Acts chapter 1 and verse 8. Here Jesus is speaking to his disciples. He says, but you shall receive power when the Holy Spirit has come upon you, and you shall be witnesses to me in Jerusalem and in all Judea and Samaria and to the end of the what? To the end of the earth. Now they're going to witness about the Messiah to the whole world. But there's a problem. At Babel, all of the languages were confused. How could these fishermen who spoke Aramaic proclaim the message to the whole world where the languages were confused? What did God give on the day of Pentecost? By the way, do you know that there were 13 nations on the day of Pentecost gathered there to whom the disciples were preaching to? You can read it in Acts chapter 2. There were 13 nations mentioned by name. Each with its own language. And suddenly God gave the apostles the capacity to speak instantaneously and perfectly the languages of those peoples. In other words, what God did at Babel, confuse the languages, scatter people into different nations, so that evil could not consolidate, so that the Messiah could come, which complicated the preaching of the gospel. Now on Pentecost, God says the seed has already come. He's done what he needs to do. And so now what I'm going to do is I'm going to bridge the gap. I'm going to give the gift of tongues so that my followers can preach the gospel to the uttermost ends of the earth in the languages of all of the nations. Wow! You see how God is working here? It's amazing how God is weaving a pattern here very clearly. And now he calls a people to take his message to the whole world. The message of Jesus who has come. In contrast to the Old Testament, the Jews were chosen to preach the Messiah who would come. But it's the same Messiah. Now we must go in the few minutes that we have left to the end time. Do you know that the book of Revelation tells us that at the end of time, there is going to be a gigantic consolidation and unification of the world of one great apostate system against God. I'm going to go through the details very quickly. I wish we had the time to read all of the texts, but I'm just going to paint the picture for you. We're going to be studying these things in much more detail as we go along in this seminar. We're going to talk about the beast, the image to the beast. We're going to talk about the dragon. We're going to talk about the battle of Armageddon. We're going to talk about the millennium. We're going to deal with all of these issues piece by piece. But what I want you to see now is the global picture of what Revelation portrays is going to happen. You're going to have, once again, the same experience as the Tower of Babel, only it's not going to be in one geographical location. It is going to be a whole world united in rebellion against God. In spite of all of the languages, one gigantic worldwide economic system, political system, national system. It's going to be amazing, with the intention of uniting the world in rebellion against God. Let me portray the picture for you. Revelation 17 and verse 5. Don't even bother to look for the text. They're in your list and they're in the lecture. All of this is explained in the copy of the lecture. I hope that you'll take the time to study it. It's very important. Revelation 17 and verse 5 says that the final power which will rule the world is called Babylon. And it says in Revelation chapter 17 and verse 1 that Babylon sits upon many waters. In Revelation 16, verse 12, it says that the many waters are the Euphrates. Any relationship between Genesis 11 and Revelation 17? You have this harlot, represents an apostate religious system. She's seated, which means that she governs upon the waters of the Euphrates. But it's not the literal Euphrates, because the angel explains that the waters represents multitudes, nations, tongues, and peoples. In other words, she's ruling over all of these nations that came from what happened at the Tower of Babel. She sits upon the Euphrates, and she gives her wine to all of the nations of the world. Revelation 18, verses 2 and 3. The wine represents her apostate, false religious teaching that makes the nations drunk with her wine. Now, do you suppose that God is going to have a people who are going to warn against this worldwide apostate system? It's no coincidence, folks, that it says that the harlot sits upon many waters, and it interprets the waters in Revelation 17, verse 15, as multitudes, nations, tongues, and peoples. Revelation 14, verses 6 through 12, warns against this system by saying that God sends three messages by three angels. And these messages are to go to every nation, kindred, tongue, and people. The very words that are used to describe where the harlot sits. So is God going to have two groups at the end of time? Just like at the Tower of Babel. He most certainly is. He's going to have one group, like the descendants of Shem, who are faithful to God, who preserve the holy line of Messiah, spiritually speaking. And then there's going to be the Babel builders, who are in apostasy against God. Are you understanding me or not? Tremendous. And those who are building Babylon, this harlot, and the kings of the earth, and it says in Revelation 18, the merchants of the earth are all working together. It says in Revelation chapter 17 that they will all have one mind. Did they have that at Babel? Yes, they will have one mind in apostasy against God. And you'll have the same experience that took place in the days of Daniel when Nebuchadnezzar raised an image in honor of himself. And he commanded everyone to worship, and whoever did not worship was to be killed. Remember that that happened in Babylon, where the Tower of Babel was built. Revelation 13 picks up on that. And it speaks about an image which is built by the beast. And the beast commands everyone to worship his image. And whoever does not worship the image will be killed. You see, it's picking up on what happened in ancient Babylon. Only in the end time, it's not going to be a literal image we're going to study. It represents a worldwide system in apostasy against God. So God raises up a people to preach to those upon whom this apostate religious system sits. And God actually calls his people to come out just like he did with Abraham. Notice Revelation chapter 18. So interesting, so many things to discuss, and so little time to discuss them. Notice chapter 18 and verses 4 and 5 of Revelation. It says, "And I heard another voice from heaven saying, come out of her, my people." Is God going to call a people out of Babylon in the end time? Yes. By the way, do you know that Babylon has three parts? Revelation 16, 13 says that Babylon has three parts. It's the dragon, the beast, and the false prophet. And we're going to have a whole lecture on each one of them in this series because we need to know who they are. It's a triple coalition which unites the whole world in rebellion against God. And God says, come out of her, my people, lest you share in her sins, unless you receive her what? Her plagues. For her sins have reached to heaven, and God has remembered her iniquities. And by the way, like the Tower of Babel came crashing down, end time Babylon will also come crashing down. Notice our final passage, Revelation chapter 16. We better not be in Babylon if it's going to come crashing down. We better make sure that we accept God's call to come out. Notice Revelation chapter 16, and beginning with verse 17, the seventh plague, the culmination of this whole end time scenario, it says, "Then the seventh angel poured out his bowl into the air, and a loud voice came out of the temple of heaven from the throne saying, it is done. And there were noises and thunderings and lightnings, and there was a great earthquake, such a mighty and great earthquake as has not occurred since men were on the earth. Now the great city was divided into three parts." See, now the city that was united is what? Is divided into three parts. "And the cities of the nations fell, and great Babylon was remembered before God to give her the cup of the wine of the fierceness of his wrath. Then every island fled away, and the mountains were not found. And great hail from heaven fell upon men, each hailstone about the weight of a talent." That's about 50 pounds. "Men blasphemed God because of the plague of the hail, since the plague was exceeding great." Babylon will fall, just like at the beginning. And then God will take his people home, where they will live with him forever. Folks, we better be absolutely sure that we are not in Babylon. Let's be on God's side.
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2: Although he escaped to a free state, John Price was captured by slave hunters in Oberlin, Ohio, and taken to nearby Wellington to be returned to Kentucky. But on September the 13th, 1858, people from Oberlin went south to Wellington and took John Price by force from the men who had captured him. Price was freed because people made a stand. Many of them were imprisoned for doing what they did. There are times you've got to make a stand, especially against sin and especially against sin in your life. The Bible doesn't mince words when it says, "He who sins is of the devil," 1 John 3:8. That's not to say that if you lose your cool with the dog, you are of the devil. It might mean you're just still growing in your faith. But a life of sin, clinging to sin, is of the devil, and we want it gone. Let Jesus into your life more and more, and He will make you free from what binds you today. John Bradshaw, It Is Written.

0: not involved in Bill Haley and the Comets.
1: Rock Around the Clock. So that's what catapulted this thing called rock and roll. When I experienced the reality of God, I decided no more show business for me.
0: When you think of the term Christian rock, what's your take on that?
1: Like I heard somebody say, why should the devil have the best things, assuming that rock and roll is the best thing? There's no such thing as neutral music. We're rhythmical beings. Your body automatically gives up its own natural rhythms to assimilate the one that it's exposed to.
0: Someone may be watching this and they're feeling conviction.
1: Conviction is the way that God leads people to victory. Conviction helps you to then sense that something is wrong.
0: Does knowledge equal conviction?
1: There are people who have knowledge, but knowledge is not sufficient. When conviction takes hold, the heart is reached. And people not only give their minds, but give their hearts to the Lord. If there is something in you that you're hanging on to, that becomes your idol. We give our consent so that God then can do in us what needs to happen. Because the change of a character is not something that we can do, it's something that God has to do.
0: Our guest today is Pastor Luis Torres. He was the founder and vice president of Mission College of Evangelism. His wife was the president. And he was also the president of the Guam Micronesia Mission for a number of years. And currently he serves as assistant to the president for AWR for evangelism. He's authored numerous books. A few of them I have in my library, and I've been blessed by his ministry. He's baptized thousands and trained countless others to be soul winners as well. Pastor Torres, thank you so much for joining us and taking the time.
1: Thank you for inviting me.
0: I want to go back to your story. Did you grow up in a Christian home?
1: No, unfortunately, I did not.
0: And you got involved in Bill Haley and the Comets. For those that are of my generation or even younger, Bill Haley and the Comets was a band, a rock band, in the 1960s?
1: They started in 1954.
0: 1954. And they were a popular rock band.
1: They were the only, quote, rock band to begin with, because it turns out that the Comets, or Bill Haley and the Comets, are considered to be the father of rock and roll.
0: The father of rock and roll. And how did you become a part of their band?
1: Well, it's an interesting... I was a musician, and I was performing with a group called The Vampires. And we had recorded two records, and we were quite well recognized in the East Coast. But because the group decided to be mentored, or not mentored, sponsored by what's called the Mafia, I felt uncomfortable with that. And I didn't want to be involved, simply because I remember my brothers, my older brothers, who were in gangs, used to say, if you ever get into the Mafia, you can never get out. And so now we had a manager, and we got into an argument. They wanted to stay with them, and I did not want to stay. So I then quit. And by the time I quit, I was so upset with them that I didn't matter to me if they wanted to break my legs or, you know, the kind of things that you usually get for punishment.
0: And this was in New York City?
1: New York City, yeah. So I broke off, and they said, good riddance. And I was the bass player, and I also was the one who organized the harmonies and took care of a lot of stuff for the group. So they said they could find somebody better, but they couldn't. And so they had to take two guys to replace me. And then I thought, now what do I do?
0: Unemployed.
1: So I went to a nightclub called the Café Wa, which is in Greenwich Village down the lower east side of Manhattan. called it's kind of a beatnik area. And I went to watch one of my friends perform. And then when they had a break, somebody came up to talk to my friend, who was still on stage. And my friend pointed to me. So this fellow came to me and he says, I understand you're a bass player. I said, yes. He said, would you like to join another group? I said, well, who's this? Well, first, how well do you think you play the bass? Well, I said, I can play it quite well. Why? He said, would you like to play with Bill Haley and the Comets? I said, come on. I mean, what are the chances?
0: He thought it was a joke.
1: What are the chances that somebody's looking for a bass player
0: yeah.
1: for Bill Haley and the Comets? It turned out that they had lost their bass player, and they needed another one. So I said, so if you're for real, I'm interested. So he said, okay, well, we'll get together tomorrow, and I'll test you out. So we got together, and he said, can you play this? Can you play this? Can you play this? Well, sure. I played by ear, so it was no challenge. And can you do a solo? I said, of course I can do a solo. I put the bass guitar behind my back and did a solo. And he said, man, you got the job. You want it? You got it. So what do we do? He said, just meet us down in Florida. So that's how I became a bass player for the Comets.
0: What was it like on tour with them?
1: Well, I'll tell you what happened. My older brother, older than me, used to be close associated with Jerry Lewis, the comedian. And he never thought much of me. He thought I was his little brother. And so when I told him that I was the bass player for Bill Haley and the Comets, he didn't believe it. So I said, I'll tell you what. I'll pay all your expenses if you want to go to Florida with me. Whether it was wintertime or snowing, he said, Florida. I said, I'll pay your expenses, your hotel, your food, etc. All right, man, I'm going with you. So we got in the car and we drove down to Florida. And he was shocked to discover when he saw Bill Haley for the first time, he couldn't believe himself because Bill Haley now was world known at the time. And for his little brother to actually be a member of the Comets was more than he could take. It was just a shock to him. So he and I then became very close after that. We used to fight like dog and cat before, but after that experience, we did several USO shows for the Navy, etc. We did some concerts in some other places. So then that was my intro. However, though it seemed to me like a dream that something that, what are the chances something like that can happen?
0: It's kind of like you've arrived as a musician.
1: That's correct, yeah. Because now I was playing with the father of rock and roll. Rudy Pompelli, the saxophone player, said to me, they call me Lou, Little Lou. He said, look, to be honest with you, you're too good for us. So when we get to Hollywood, I want to introduce you to other situations so that you can climb up the ladder. I thought, great. So I was looking forward to getting into these other situations. However, I didn't like what I saw. I thought by leaving the other group, the drugs, etc., that things would be cleaner because these people were supposed to be notorieties, people who were being looked up to as something special from America, right? And when I discovered one of the boys had a $200 a day drug habit.
0: Wow. And that was a lot of money back then.
1: It's a lot of money, $200 a day.
0: A day.
1: Yeah.
0: And that back then you could buy a car for...
1: Oh, you can buy a car for $300.
0: You can buy a car for $300?
1: Yeah, he bought a car for $350.
0: What? And he was blowing $200 a day.
1: Yeah, he was $200 a day. So, and then, you know, I don't want to speak evil about Bill, but he had a problem with drinking. He and Rudy would close themselves up in their room and drink and drink and drink until they would get so drunk. We wouldn't see them until the afternoon the next day. So I was disillusioned.
0: Disillusioned.
1: Yeah.
0: So you get to the top and you realize, really, there's nothing there. It's not what it was measured up to be. These people are clearly seeking for something more as well.
1: Exactly.
0: They're self-medicating.
1: I always felt there was something missing. And I thought that it had to do that I needed to climb higher, make more money, you know, get all the stuff that the world was offering. And the higher I went, the more disappointed I became, because I thought there would be some magical thing that would come over you. All of a sudden, you know, you arrived. And then, you know, this magic would stay with you. But it was not true. They were people with problems like anybody else had problems. It's just that they happened to be the ones that were in the right place at the right time and did a special. It was a theme song for the Blackboard Jungle. It was a film made, and Rock Around the Clock was a theme song, and that's what made it a hit.
0: And Bill Haley Comets are the ones that did Rock Around the Clock.
1: Rock Around the Clock. That's
0: right. I see. Wow.
1: So that's what catapulted this thing called rock and roll. There was a fellow named Alan Freed, who was a disc jockey in Cleveland, Ohio. And he was trying to find a name for this new song, and he came up with rock and roll. And so it was a term that was not a pure term. And so when rock and roll was then finally made official, as it were, then people began to get on the bandwagon with guitars and all that. It seemed like in every street corner there was some group trying to reach the top. Everybody wanted to be record a record. In those days, if you recorded a record, then you made it to the top, basically. But it was even more so if you became number one on the charts. And Bill Haley was number one on the charts for several different times. So, yeah. People have this notion of it's almost a nostalgic perspective of something glorious that happened. And I you know, don't want to take that away from them, but the reality is that most people don't know that Bill had a fake eye. He was blind in one eye. So when they took pictures, he always took pictures a certain way so that they couldn't tell. Bill had his challenges. He was a nice person, by the way, but he had his personal challenges. And, yeah.
0: What about spiritualism? I heard you mention in one sermon about how you would play, and then there were these manifestations that would happen in the audience. Could you tell that?
1: It's interesting because the occult is very, very prevalent in the rock and roll arena. We had go-go girls who were supposed to dance while we played. That's when I was with the Comets, but part with the Vampires. And I did not know that one of the girls, her name was India, by the way, had a weakness to certain music, but the other boys knew. So they wanted to show what would take place. So they played a certain music, and this girl got into a trance. She began to have seizures. She writhed around the floor like a snake, and they would laugh about it. They thought it was something funny. To me, it was strange, because I've never seen that kind of situation before. And then one time they did that to her, and she then became incapable of speaking. She obviously had a dumb spirit. She couldn't talk. So she asked for something to write on and with. And so somebody got a paper and a pen, and she wrote down that we shouldn't travel to a certain place because she saw that we would be in an accident if we did. And, you know, it's strange, things like that. So the reality is that many people in show business, if they think that they can get higher by connecting with what they can

0: different spiritualistic things that took place.
1: How long were you with them for?
0: I was with them a short time. I was in show business for 8 years. But what happened was that after traveling with them, the Beatles became popular. And the Beatles wrote a derogatory statement about our musicianship. And so we were going to do a tour to Europe. And one of the places we were going to go to was to compete with the Beatles. And I was looking forward to competing with Paul McCartney because he was the bass player for the Beatles. And we knew, for example, that our drummer, Bang Bang, which we call his real name was Johnny Lane, but we call him Bang Bang. That boy could play different rhythms with his 2 feet and his arms. He can play four separate rhythms at the same time. It was like the arms were disconnected. And so, we knew that poor Ringo would not have a chance. So that was the plan. However, we took a break and we went home. My brother and I went back to New York after the snow. And when we got there, I went to see my mother. And my brother, Willie, we were six boys, and my mother was raising by herself. So my brother Willie was home, and but I did not know he was there. Talking to my mother, then I decided to go and get comfortable in one of the bedrooms, and I couldn't open the door all the way. So I thought my mother had a rollaway bed that you can fold and put it behind the door. So I thought it was behind the door. So I put my head in to reach and push the thing away. And it was not the bed after all. It was my brother who was on his knees. And he was praying for me. And it spooked me. I went back to my mother and said, "What in the world's going on with him?" Because I had a girlfriend, for example, who was possessed. She was Jewish. She was a belly dancer. And when she would come across people who were into spiritism, she would start dancing like she was in a trance. And she would get possessed. And so when I saw my brother praying for me, I thought, and he's using my name, I thought he's trying to put a curse on me or something, a spell on me. So I said, "Mom, what's he doing?" "Oh, leave him alone. He's become religious," she said. So then he came to talk to me. And he began to talk to me about Jesus. I couldn't believe it. "What's wrong with you?" I said. And he said, "You don't understand." I said, "I understand one thing. You keep on talking to me with that stuff, and we'll have to fight. That's the way I used to settle things, right?" So he let me alone. And I thought, "Oh, this is a weird. Something's happening in this home." So the next day, my oldest brother shows up, and he found out I was in town, and he came to invite me because he was going to get baptized. Now, I didn't know what that was. So, out of respect, since he was the oldest brother, he was like the dad of the house, I said, "Yeah, okay, I'll be there." But at that time, I had long hair, and my clothing were typical showbiz clothes. I remember I had an open shirt called a Tom Jones shirt, which would be opened up to down to the belly button, and to show you macho, how macho you are, And I had 10 rings on my finger, and my pants were bell bottom, rainbow color hip hugger pants. So I showed up with my showbiz vest to church. I probably looked like a Christmas tree to most of the people. But I felt uncomfortable. I felt like I don't belong here. And so

0: Within 2 weeks later, I experienced the reality that God was real. And when I saw my brother being baptized that day, I had never seen him cry because we grew up in gangs. When I saw him crying in front, I said, what's wrong with him? Could they have found God? So let me give you a little background. When I was at the Vampires, there was a motorcycle gang that used to follow us around. And one day they had a drug party in one of the buildings in Jersey City. So we went because they were kind of our fan club. And after everybody got inebriated or drugged up or, you know, whatever, high, whatever term you want to use, somebody raised the question, who's God? We began to delve into the discussion. And we came up with all sorts of wild ideas about God. And then somebody, and I don't know who it was, but somebody shared with the group the plan of salvation as the Bible reveals it. And that's the first time I heard anything about Adam and Eve and their fall, etc. But it was in a drug party. So when I left that 4 o'clock in the morning, I was driving. This fear came over me. If there is a God, I'm in serious trouble. So I did not want there to be a God. So when I came back, that was maybe a year or two before the comments. So when I came back home and my brother was praying for me, and then I saw my brother Gene getting baptized and he was crying in front, I thought, could they have found God? They're different. They're not the same boys that I grew up with. And that scared me even more because if they actually found him, then the reality was that I was in serious trouble.
1: Yeah.
0: Right. So I wanted to escape. I wanted to get out of New York City as fast as I could. I thought whatever got a hold of them was trying to get a hold of me. And I didn't want to get gotten a hold of, right? So, but I didn't want him to know that what I was thinking about. I began to think, okay, I better watch what I say. And so when the time came up to leave, I got a phone call that the tour was postponed. And I thought, oh, no. And I can't escape because I can't. If he's watching me, then I got to be careful how to do this. So I decided to prove to him that I needed this kind of life that I was living. So I went to a dance. And I danced and danced and danced from 9 to midnight. And then it was time to try to find some other girl to dance with. I went up to the balcony. As I was up there looking down, there were all these people. In those days, you could not go to a dance floor unless you were in a hotel dance floor, unless you were well-dressed. You had a suit and tie or a blazer or a tie, and, you know, girls had to have, in fact, the hairdo was what they call a beehive. It was they would tease up their hair mm-hmm. like a beehive, you know. Mm-hmm. So there below were all these beehives jumping up and down. And as I was looking down, I used to think that if I could, the dancers were called the waddle, the chicken, the dog, the monkey. Those are the names of the dances.
1: Oh.
0: And each one was to emulate the animal mentioned, right? So I'm looking down and I see all these dogs and all these chickens and ducks down below. And I was struck with what in the world am I doing? It's all of a sudden, it's like I woke up. This is living, I thought. Then I looked up to the ceiling. I said, God, if you're there, do for me what you've done for my brothers.
1: Wow.
0: And that was the end of it. I left the dance floor and never ever went back to it. Wow. But then I went home and the struggle began. My past life came before me. I felt miserably, I felt terribly lost. There was no hope. And the more I struggled, the more I prayed. I didn't know how to pray. I was just talking out loud like we're talking right now, right? Because I was never taught how to pray when I was a kid. And the more I talked, the worse it got, the darker it became. And I got to the place where I felt so, so lost that I felt something wet on my cheeks and I thought it was something dripping from the ceiling above, because that was the usual in New York City. So as I'm looking up, there's nothing coming down. So I reached up to my face and it was tears. I hadn't cried for years. I had become so, so callous, so unfeeling. And as I realized that I was crying, I then decided, okay, God, take it all. When I said take it all, something strange happened. Instantly, I felt free from the addictions. I mean, it was instant. One moment I was a smoker, a drinker, etc. The next moment I was clean. God just took it away. And when that happened to me, I decided I was not going to stay in show business. So I called up the band and quit.
1: Just there, on the spot.
0: That was it. I decided, I didn't know what I was going to do. Because the only trade that I had was working in the machine shop when I was a kid. So I thought I'd have to go back to a dingy old factory and work in the factory until the Lord returned. But that was okay with me. As long as I now was free, God had, I felt, forgiven me and gave me a new lease on life. What a joy. I stood up. It was just amazing. It was like a new life. Mm-hmm. Something supernatural happened. And even until today, I mean, that's back 1968. Mm-hmm. And so it's more than 57 years ago. Even until today, I've never had an inkling of a desire to smoke, to drink, to do any of that stuff. It was just gone. Wow. And when I experienced the reality of God, I decided no more show business for me.
1: Hmm. When you think of the term Christian rock, with your history with Bill Haley and the Comets, what's your take on that?
0: Well, yeah. The problem is that there are well-meaning people who think, like I heard somebody say, why should the devil have the best things, okay? Assuming that rock and roll is the best thing. No, rock and roll is not the best thing. Rock and roll came from, as I said, Alan Freed, who, from my understanding, was trying to find a name for this new music, and he came across a car that was rocking and rolling with some couple inside. And that's where he got the idea of rock and roll. So how can you call that Christian? It's an oxymoron.
1: An oxymoron.
0: Yeah.
1: It's a contradiction.
0: It's a contradiction. It's, I mean, you can, and that's a sad thing, that there have been many things that have been attributed to Christ that have nothing to do with Christ.
1: The argument's made sometimes about music that it's neutral and that it's the words that make it a moral issue. What's your take on that?
0: There's no such thing as neutral music in the sense of neutral. All of us are rhythmic beings. Our pulse, our respiration. When I was a medic in the Army, the way I knew somebody was normal was if they had the right pulse, the right breathing, the right blood pressure and all that, right? Soldiers wanted to get off work, so they claimed to be sick, but we could check out their vitals and say, you're not sick, go back to work, right? We're rhythmical beings. We have rhythm in our sleep. We have rhythm in our gait. We basically are rhythmical beings. And music is rhythmical. And so if you expose yourself to music, your body automatically gives up its own natural rhythms to assimilate the one that it's exposed to. Okay? So how can that be natural or neutral? So when it happens like that, rock and roll in particular, because of its makeup, actually causes brain damage.
1: Brain damage.
0: Yeah, research has been done. There was some scientists in Princeton University and Harvard University that combined a team to find out what about music makes its impact on human beings. So they took mice, okay, 36, divided them up into three groups. One was submitted to disharmonic music. Disharmonic, not in that it was not harmonious, disharmonic in reference to body rhythms. They knew that body rhythms, if you alter the body rhythms too much, you have trouble. So that when you exercise, if your heart rate goes too high, you can get in trouble. So if you're panting, you're breathing fast, fast, fast, that's something going wrong. So if you are out of rhythm, bodily speaking, you can be in trouble, right? So they found out that the disharmonic music had to do with rhythms that were not compatible with normal human rhythms, okay? Then the other group was called harmonic. They figured out the cadence of the body, and therefore they found music that was in harmony with the rhythms of the body. Then the third group, they exposed them to nothing but just normal noise. Sound, okay? At the conclusion of that, I called one of the scientists, Dr. Bird, because I wanted to get firsthand information on it. And Dr. Bird told me that the disharmonic group had far more side effects than the harmonic in control. The harmonic in control could find a maze, go through the maze and find the food. They also were the same water, same food, same cage for all of them, right? The only difference was the sound that they were exposed to. So the mice that were exposed to the disharmonic rock and roll type of music, they experienced the increased acid in their system, the mRNA, they found that the dendrites were spread. They had no real connection between one cell and the other cell. They found that some of them became cannibalistic, eating the other mice in the same cage. And then among the group, there was also some of the mice that were lethargic, inattentive, and that the memory and retention was affected, so they had a hard time finding the food again. Okay, So that was an actual experiment with music. And what happens is that when a person is submitting himself to music, if the music is too much out of sync with the body rhythms, it can throw the body rhythms in, out of control. And thus, with the dendrites splattered all over, it created a situation where their brains became confused. So young people who expose themselves to a lot of rock and roll music don't realize that they become addicted, just like, for example, now young people can use something called a Juul, the little flash drive that has more nicotine than a regular cigarette. Okay, and the tobacco company has made it so that when these kids smoke that, they'll become lifetime addicts to tobacco. What happens when you first smoke, you react to it. But if you keep on smoking, then you become dependent upon it. And that's what happens with rock and roll music. When a person exposes themselves, initially, it's out of harmony with their bodies. For example, Michael Jackson went to Romania, and I was in Romania at the time. And I knew that communists did not permit rock and roll music. When Jackson went to Romania and did his concert, I saw people unconscious being passed overhead by the crowd to resuscitation teams.
1: They had passed out.
0: They passed out. Okay. So the stimuli is more than, but if you get used to it, just like smoking, then you think it's okay, it's not harmful. So people who say it is neutral do not know what they're saying. They have not studied the reality that music has an effect on body. What is it that causes people to stop moving their toes? And why do they move their toes when music plays? Because the music affects the autonomic immune system, nervous system. And when it does, it affects almost every organ of the body. So the person then gets used to that moving, and after a while they like the moving. And if you say that it's not good for them, they think you're out of your mind.
1: So in summary, the music has a unconscious, or I should say, a conscious effect on the body.
0: Correct.
1: Yeah, and rock and roll by its origins is sexual in nature.
0: That's correct.
1: And did you see firsthand, in terms of being a bass player, I'm sure you saw the effect of the music on the body.
0: Absolutely.
1: Movements of the people that were there at your
0: Absolutely.
1: Concerts.
0: I knew when we got on stage that when the night ended, a lot of those people would be going to immoral experiences.
1: Activities.
0: I knew that.
1: Would you say that it brings out like the baser passions?
0: It brings out the baser passions, that's correct. In fact, another study demonstrated that amplified bass notes actually cause secretion of sexual hormones.
1: Amplified bass notes.
0: Amplified bass notes actually causes the secretion of sexual hormones. So if these kids are going through puberty and they're developing the organs necessary to be a mom and a dad, they don't understand what's happening when this music is creating in them a sensation that causes them to want to do things that otherwise they shouldn't do.
1: So there's like a physiological response.
0: That's correct.
1: In particular to rock and roll.
0: That's correct.
1: What about the argument that's made that this is part of my culture?
0: Well, that's a good question. The problem is that culture is not static. Culture is dynamic. In other words, you take rap music today. The African Americans say this is part of their culture. But rap did not exist until the 90s, right? So how could it be part of their culture? It's not part of the culture, but they made it part of the culture now. And so the idea, it's part of my culture. Culture is something that is tradition. Tradition changes depending upon who is involved and where people move from place to place, etc. So what a person may call this is part of my culture may be true, but it doesn't mean that something part of your culture is good. For example, the people in Congo practice something called voodoo. It's part of their culture. Okay? They believe that it is appropriate to have good and evil together. So to them, it's not weird if all of a sudden somebody next to them gets possessed. They think it's great because they see the supernatural in action, right? So that's part of their culture. But just because something is, quote, part of culture does not necessarily make it good.
1: Would you say that there is heavenly music?
0: Yeah. I mean, the scripture says that when the angels bursted into singing in the birth of Christ, there is heavenly music. The Bible tells us that there were the sons of Korah, for example, were musicians in David's time, and their responsibility was to create music that would engender reverence and faith. And so there is music that's good in itself, and there's music that's bad in itself. So not all music. In fact, we should remember that music was created by God. Satan has taken that music and has corrupted it. So if music is made by God, then it has a purpose. And the good thing about good music is that it enhances memory. It actually helps the neurons to develop more. It contributes to wellness of mind because it soothes the body. It's actually in harmony with body rhythms, and so it enhances the wellness of the body and the mind. So there's appropriate music, and that's why it's such a challenge, because there is good music, and many people feel that there is no bad music. It's just your choice of music. But in reality, if what science has concluded by their research, and in my experience, I remember in nightclubs, when the groups came in, the people came in, the audience came in, they're about the same, you know, chit-chatting and all that, same kind of mood. Once they got into under our influence, then I noticed a separation. There was a group that became more and more lethargic, kind of withdrawn, and a group that became more and more excited and jumping up and down and spinning around and dancing. So the music itself was able to create that environment, make a division. Because what happens is, if your weakness is one way or your strength is one way, okay, let's suppose that you are a person who basically are withdrawn, you're kind of a quiet person, etc., and you submit yourself to that music will make you even more so. If you happen to be the kind of person that's more outgoing, more excitable, then that music will cause you to go that direction. So it enhances your strength, but it's not necessarily good. It amplifies, it creates in you an imbalance so that rather than the person being balanced, where he has both, the mind has the excitatory and inhibitory processes, and if they are maintained in balance, then you're a balanced person. You know when to act, when not to act, etc. You have good judgment. But if the mind is out of balance, then you're not in the same boat. You are a person that's either too over this side or too over this side.
1: So in summary, would you say that music amplifies the lower passions and suppresses frontal lobe activity?
0: There's no question.
1: Rock music.
0: Yeah, there's rock music.
1: Yes.
0: Because there's other music that actually enhances. When all this began to be studied back in New York State, there were musicologists that were encouraged to go throughout the public schools and explain to students, if they wanted to have good grades, don't listen to rock and roll music.
1: If you wanted to excel academically.
0: If you wanted to excel academically, stay away from rock and music. In fact, they even went further and said, turn your mind to classical music, simple classical music, enhances your memory and your mind capacity, while rock and roll music diminishes. So if you want to have good grades, stay away from rock and roll music.
1: So would you say that there is heavenly music, and then on the other side of the spectrum, there's satanic music? And then if that is true, that means that there is a spectrum in between.
0: That's correct. Well, let me share something with you. I was doing a week of prayer on an island called Palau. And after the first night, we came back to the school because we lived in town, and my wife was vice principal of the school. I was teaching also. And we came back, and we were told that a woman, old lady in white, appeared to the girls' dorm. Okay.
1: Like a supernatural manifestation.
0: Supernatural manifestation. And the girls are screaming, but the girl's dean was so afraid she wouldn't let them out. So the girls were stuck in the dorm, right? So the next night, my wife and daughter slept with the girls. The boys were laughing. They're so sick upstairs because the dorm, boys' dorm was up top and the girls' dorm was below. The next night, it was the boys' turn to yell and scream because it appeared to the boys. And there was a Korean young boy who was a Buddhist who was laughing at these sissy boys scared of an old woman. And in broad daylight, it appeared unto him, and his hair stood up straight up, and he ran from one end of the door to the other. Okay? So I got all the students together. I said, somebody here has become an access point to satanic appearance. That lady was not a human being. That lady was a demon appearing as a human being to try to convince people that human beings are still alive when actually God says that Jesus only is immortal, right? So I told her, I said, whoever it is of you who has stuff in your room that is inviting demonic appearances here, I'm going to give you an opportunity to bring it and throw it in this drum in front of the dorm and offer it as a burnt offering to God. No one moved for a while. All of a sudden, one person left, then another person left, then another person left. They all went up to their rooms and brought back. They had a ball called an eight ball, and that ball was supposed to be a magic ball that would give them answers to their test. Okay? They had rock and roll music that was also an access point. They had spiritual stuff that was access points. When they got rid of all that, we burnt them up. After that, we never had a problem with appearances again.
1: So the demon felt like he had a portal.
0: That's correct. It's an access point. That's correct. And people don't realize that rock and roll does that.
1: Someone may be watching this and they're feeling conviction. Let's talk a little bit about conviction. You have a keen sense of knowing when someone else is convicted. Even sometimes when the other person doesn't even recognize that they're going through conviction. What are the signs of conviction?
0: Conviction is the voice of God speaking to the conscience. And conviction is something that can be viewed in a person if you understand what they're looking for. When conviction strikes, people may express it by rejoicing and feeling that God has brought light to them and there's happiness about it, or discomfort where a person feels like they need to give up something that they want to hang on to, something that they're doing wrong, that they're being convicted about. The conscience is troubled. And when the conscience is troubled, it is seen in the expression of the person's countenance or body language. So there are people, for example, that I've worked with. When I see conviction, they're surprised that I recognize conviction in them. And it's simply that once you know what to look for, you become acquainted with the what you would call the earmarks or those things that reveal. For example, I was with a group of young people from Austria, Germany, etc., and the Philippines. They went there to do evangelism. And the first night, I saw a young lady there that I sensed probably was not yet committed to Christ. So that night, the mother approached me and said, "My daughter isn't committed to Christ." So I said, "Thank you for confirming what I sensed." Okay. So the next day, I got next to her in line, a breakfast line, and got acquainted with her. And "What is your name? Where are you from?" Etc. You know, "What do you do for a living?" And so I said, "You mind if I sit and eat with you?" "No, of course not." So we sat and ate. And she confirmed what the mother had said, that she had come along with her mother. Her mother had a limp, but her mother came to take care of the children's program. So she was supposed to help mom with the children's program, right? So then I asked her, "So when were you baptized?" Now, I knew she wasn't, but I asked questions like that just to see the reaction of people. She said, "Oh, I'm not baptized." I said, "Oh, you're not." So then the next question is, "What would keep you from being baptized?" And she said, "I have too many objections." "Oh," I say. I said, "Would you mind sharing those objections with me?" "Of course," she said. "It's wonderful." I gave her 2 days, and she came up with two full pages of objections. She did not know I had written a book about objections.
1: I have that book.
0: She's bringing up this verse and this reason, et cetera. And I just simply would ask questions. "If you think that's what it means, then what does this mean?" And, okay. And when we got to next to the last question, I could see that she was getting tightened up. Okay. When she did that, that was a sign of conviction. So I said to her, I smiled. She said, "And what's so funny?" I said, "It's so wonderful to see how God's speaking to your conscience." And she was surprised. I said, "Ramona, why don't you yield yourself to the Lord since the Lord's speaking to you?" And she then said, "I don't want to have to wear my hair in a bun and wear long dresses." I said, "What makes you think that you have to wear your hair in a bun and wear long dresses?" I said, "Look at the other girls. The only time they tie their hair in a bun is when they go swimming in the beach. Otherwise, that's not a prerequisite." Mm-hmm. "All right," she said. I said, "Ramona, the Lord loves you. He's speaking to you, and you know it. Why don't you give your heart to him?" "Okay," she said. So I said, "Do you mind if we pray?" So we knelt down to pray. And when we stood up, she said, okay, you win, but you'll have to baptize me. I said, I'd love to. So we baptized about 1,200 people, and she was one of those.
1: Wow. In your book, Gaining Decisions, you give a list of positive and negative indicators of conviction. And let me just read some of these. The positive ones are...
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0: 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In today's program, Steve continues his study on the Middle East key to the end times. Now, here's Steve.
1: We just read in Leviticus about the cleansing of the sanctuary. When the priest took the blood, sprinkled it seven times on top of that golden lid, cleansing the sanctuary and also wanting to cleanse the people from their sins. Now we read in Daniel 8:14 that there's going to be this 2300-day period, whatever that means, and then at the end of which it says the sanctuary will be cleansed. So there's another cleansing of the sanctuary that's part of Bible prophecy in the heart of the book of Daniel. This is a very important prophecy. Now the whole context here is the vision, this vision in Daniel 8, and this 2300-day period that would then come to the time of the cleansing of the sanctuary. So basically, again, just to summarize, we have a 2300-year period. We have the first portion of this period is for the Jews. This is a 70-week period. And then the 70-week period is subdivided into a 7-week period, a 62-week period, and a 1-week period. Now what's 7 plus 62 plus 1? 70. Right, so we're dealing with math. 2300, first portion 4 to 90, or 70 weeks, and then it subdivides it to a 7-week, a 62-week, and a 1-week. Now let's keep going, and let's notice again these different periods. He says in verse 25, from this commandment to restore and build Jerusalem unto the Messiah, the Prince. That's Jesus. He said there would be 7 weeks, and there would be 62 weeks, or 62 weeks. And then if you go down to verse 27 quickly, verse 27 says, he shall confirm the covenant with many for 1 week. Right, so basically again, just to summarize, we have a 2300-year period. We have the first portion of this period is for the Jews. This is a 70-week period. And then the 70-week period is subdivided into a 7-week period, a 62-week period, and a 1-week period. Now what's 7 plus 62 plus 1? 70. Right, so we're dealing with math. 2300, first portion 4 to 90, or 70 weeks, and then it subdivides it to a 7-week, a 62-week, and a 1-week. Now once again, if we do this day for a year, then 7 weeks is 49 days, and that's a day for a year, 49 years. 62 weeks comes out to 434 days, which is 434 years. And 1 week would be how many days? 7 days, which would be how many years? 7 years, right. We're getting closer to that 7-year period. We'll get there, and that's all part of this prophecy. Now, notice what the prophecy says is, from the going forth of the commandment, Gabriel said, which was in 457, this Persian king Artaxerxes, recorded in Ezra 7, he said, from that point to the Messiah, the Prince, who is Jesus, there'd be 7 weeks, and then there'd be 62 weeks. Now, if you add up how many years that is, 49 years and 434 years, it comes up to a total of 483 years. I know I'm talking fast, but if you get your calculator out, you can figure it out too. Now, from the year 457, when it began, if you go down 483 years, Gabriel says it would reach to the Messiah, the Prince. Now, here's a very important point. How do we know this is day for a year? Here's the proof. If it wasn't a day for a year, then from this Persian commandment to restore and build Jerusalem after the Babylonian captivity, that, if you just go down 7 literal weeks and 62 literal weeks, it would never bring you down hundreds of years to the time of Jesus Christ. Never. And so this is how we know for sure that this must be a day for a year. Now guess what? When you go down 483 years from the command of Artaxerxes, it takes you down exactly to the year 27 AD. Now guess what happened in the year 27 AD? Jesus Christ was baptized in the River Jordan. The Spirit of God came down, the voice of the Father said, this is my Son, and Jesus was, we might say, Messiah'd or anointed at his baptism. The word Messiah literally means the anointed one. And Jesus was anointed by the Spirit of God at his baptism. And right after his baptism in 27 AD, exactly 483 years from this commandment of this Persian king, right after his baptism in Mark chapter 1 verse 15, Jesus turned around and said, "The time is fulfilled. The kingdom of God is at hand. Repent and believe the good news." Right on schedule. Jesus was baptized, Messiah'd, anointed, right on time. This is a tremendous prophecy. Jesus is more than just a man. He is the Son of God. He's fulfilling prophecy exactly. And it all fits together perfectly. Perfectly. Jesus Christ knew he was being baptized right on time. Amen? We can have confidence in this book that this is not just a normal book. This is God's book. And this prophecy points directly to Jesus Christ himself, beyond shadow of a doubt. So we know it's day for year. Now, if that takes us to 27, how much time left do we have in this prophecy that we haven't covered yet? We have 1 week left, right, and that comes out to 7 years. Okay, let's go down to Daniel 9, and let's take a look at verse 27. Now, this is the controversial text. This is the shocker of all shockers. Daniel 9, verse 27, the Bible says, "And he shall confirm the covenant with many for 1 week. And in the midst of the week, he will cause the sacrifice and the oblation to cease." Now, a week again is 7 days. And day for a year, that would be 7 years. Right. How many of you have heard of the 7 years of tribulation that's supposed to come at the end of time? Have you heard about that? Okay, let me enlighten you about something, and that is that this idea of a 7-year period of tribulation is entirely in its root based upon this text. This is the key text. Now, I've got in my hand here a book written by Hal Lindsey. Hal Lindsey is a best-selling Christian author, sincere man. He's written a book called The Late Great Planet Earth a number of years ago, and in this book, he talks about this famous 70th week of Daniel. And on page 46, this is his interpretation. He quotes Daniel 9:27, and basically what he does is, when the Bible says he shall confirm the covenant with many for 1 week, Hal Lindsey and a lot of other people today apply the he to the Antichrist. And what they say is that he will confirm a covenant with the Jews during a final 7-year period of tribulation at the end. And then when the Bible says that he would cause the sacrifices to cease, they apply this to the Antichrist stopping the sacrifices of a rebuilt temple over on the Temple Mount inside Jerusalem. So here's the statement here, Hal Lindsey, page 46, Daniel 9:27. Quote, he says, "The Antichrist will break his covenant with the Jewish people and cause the Jewish temple worship according to the law of Moses to cease." Daniel 9:27. That's his interpretation of what you just read. And then it says here, the main point is this. We must conclude that a third temple will be rebuilt upon its ancient site in Old Jerusalem. Now, what's happening here is people are looking at this text, Daniel 9:27, and when it says he would confirm, they say he must be the Antichrist. He would confirm a covenant with the Jews during a 7-year period. They call this tribulation at the end. And in the midst of this week, which would be mid-trib, he will cause the sacrifices to cease. Now, in order for the Antichrist to cause the sacrifices to cease, people say, as Hal Lindsey says, the temple must be rebuilt, the sacrifices must be restarted, there must be a temple over there in the Middle East, because if there isn't, then how can the Antichrist stop the sacrifices unless they've started? Are you with me? So when they read this text, they see 7 years of tribulation. They see the Antichrist. They see a rebuilt temple. They see all these things in this text. Now let me ask you, do you see all that in this text? Do you see 7 years of tribulation in this text? Do you see the Antichrist in this text? Do you see a rebuilt temple in this text? I don't see any of those things in this text. And yet this is what is being taught all over America right now. And Daniel 9:27 is the key text. Now let me shock you for a moment. I'm going to show you a quotation from Matthew Henry. Matthew Henry is one of the most well-respected Bible commentators who's ever lived. And when you read Daniel 9:27 and you read Matthew Henry's notes on that text, he has a very different interpretation from what is popular today. This is what Matthew Henry said, notes on Daniel 9:27, that in this covenant, he, not the Antichrist, but Jesus Christ, would confirm by his death and his resurrection a covenant of grace. So Matthew Henry doesn't apply it to any Antichrist. He applies it to Jesus Christ 2,000 years ago. Now, this is an Amazing Discoveries Bible Prophecy Seminar. And what I'm about to do right now is I'm about to give you 10 reasons why the 70th week of Daniel was fulfilled 2,000 years ago and has nothing to do at all with any 7-year period of tribulation. This will be a good time to mention my book. I've written a book called Exploding the Israel Deception. Chapter 5 of this book is called The 70th Week of Daniel Delusion. This book will be available for those that would like to call in and get this. Now, let me just give you the reasons here. Reason number one, why this period is entirely history, is because, number one, Gabriel said in the prophecy, 70 weeks would be determined for your people. Now, doesn't it make sense that 70 weeks would be 70 consecutive weeks? Logical that we have one consecutive block of time. That's just pure logic. That's reason number one. Reason number two, it's just logical to believe that the 70th week of Daniel would follow the 69th week of Daniel. I mean, if it's the 70th week, folks, it's got to follow the 69th or it's not the 70th. Reason number three is it's totally illogical to take the 70th week, pick it up, move it down to the end of time 2,000 years later, drop it down, and call it 7 years of tribulation, when the text itself doesn't say that at all. Reason number four, the entire prophecy is about the Messiah. The focus, rather, is the Messiah, not the Antichrist. The Antichrist isn't even mentioned in Daniel 9, 24 through 27 at all. Reason number five, when you look at the text says, he shall confirm the covenant with many for 1 week. Romans 15, verse 8 says that Jesus Christ would confirm the promises made to the fathers. He fulfilled that perfectly. Reason number six, the scripture said he would confirm the covenant with many. These are the very words that Jesus Christ used the night before he died. In Matthew 26, verse 28, he said, this is my blood of the new covenant shed for many for the forgiveness of sins. Jesus used the exact words, covenant and many, just like in Daniel 9, 27. Now, the Bible says he would do this for 1 week, and then in the midst of the week, something would happen. He would cause the sacrifices and the oblations to cease. Now, if we have a 7-year period, after 3.5 years of ministry, what does this mean? When Jesus Christ died right in the middle of the 7th week, after 3.5 years of ministry, then what happened to the sacrifices? They ceased to be of value in the sight of God. Why? The reason is because he is and was and shall always be the great sacrifice. When Jesus died, the moment of his death, the Bible says in Matthew 27, verse 51, that a hand, mysterious hand, ripped the veil of the temple from top to bottom, exposing the inner room to view. And this was God's way of saying, when Jesus died as the Lamb, that the sacrifices were over. Now then the Bible says, if you continue reading Daniel 9, 27, it says, after this, for the overspreading of abominations, he shall make it desolate. Now when Jesus died on the cross, his death did make the sanctuary service desolate as far as the earthly sanctuary. And the reason is because it was of no more value anymore. And in Matthew 23, verse 38, right before the final scenes of Jesus' life, he left the temple for the last time. He turned around and looked at the leaders of Israel, and he said, your house is left to you desolate. And he quoted, he was quoting Daniel 9, 27. And that's exactly what happened. So that's reason number eight, that the sanctuary was made desolate as a result of Jesus' death on the cross. That ended the earthly sanctuary. Reason number nine, if you go down, if you look at the prophecy again, there's a 7-year period. For the first 3.5, that's when Jesus himself confirmed the covenant, and then he died in the midst of it, causing the sacrifices to cease. The second 3.5 years, his disciples only went to the lost sheep of the house of Israel. In the book of Acts, Acts chapter 2, there were 3,000 Jews converted. And during that second 3.5 year period, the message was still going out only to the Jews, because this 70-week period was for the Jews. And when that period came to an end, which was in 34 AD, 7 years from 27 to 34, in 34 AD, what happened was a man by the name of Stephen preached an unpopular sermon. He got stoned for it. They killed him for that. That was in the year 34 AD, and when Stephen died, as a result of the rejection of the Sanhedrin, officially rejecting the gospel and the preaching of Stephen, that was in Acts 7. Right after that, Paul was converted. in Acts 9, the apostle to the Gentiles. Right after that, in Acts 10, Peter received his vision about the unclean animals, and God told him that the Gentiles are not unclean. I want you to reach the Gentiles. So when this 70-week period came to an end in 34 AD, when Stephen was stoned, it was at that time that the gospel then began to go out to the Gentiles, right on time. So that's reason number 10. Maybe you remember a scene in the life of Jesus in Matthew 18 where Peter walked up to Jesus and said, Lord, he said, if my brother sins against me, how many times should I forgive him? Peter said, should I do it 7 times? Jesus said, 70 times 7. Yeah, wow. And what is 70 times 7 anyway? 490, right. Everything Jesus said was right on time. He knew exactly what he was talking about, and he was basically saying that there would be a 70 times 7, a 490-year period of continual mercy and grace for the nation of Israel as a nation. But when that period came to an end, now it was time for the gospel to go to the Gentiles. And that is exactly what happened in history. All 10 of these points. And it's not just Matthew Henry that saw this. It's also Adam Clark's famous old commentary, Jemison Fawcett and Brown's famous old commentary. If you study the writings of the Protestants for 400 years, prior to the last few years, 50, 60, 70 years, you'll find them almost unanimously showing that Daniel 9:27 was fulfilled 2,000 years ago during the life of Jesus Christ. It all fits perfectly, right down the line, top to bottom. So what is the conclusion of all of this? Fasten your seatbelts. The bottom line of everything that we've just looked at is this, that the whole idea of a 7-year period of tribulation based upon Daniel 9:27 is an absolute categorical myth. So many people today, you know, they're making movies about this, and so many Christians are sincerely debating the issue of where Jesus is going to come and when the rapture takes place and all these things based upon an assumption that there even is a 7-year period at all. And yet, when you really study Daniel 9:27 carefully and see the Messiah fulfilling that prophecy, he confirmed the covenant with his own blood. He died in the midst of the week. He caused the sacrifices to cease. He put an end to the earthly temple service, and then it was made desolate, and then the temple was destroyed by the Romans in 70 AD. When you put all these pieces together, the wheels begin to turn, the lights go on. You go, wow, unbelievable. There really is no 7-year period of tribulation at all. The whole idea is a house of cards. And the foundation is Daniel 9:27. And once you understand Daniel 9:27, according to the Bible and according to history, you pull the rug out from underneath the whole theory. There's not one text anywhere that says that that period is a biblical period. And as Gabriel said 5 times, brothers and sisters, it is time that we understand. That we understand this prophecy and understand the truth. Now, let me just summarize what we've just studied as far as our time.

457, that takes you down 2,300 years to a certain year, and the year is 1844. And Gabriel said, at the end of 2,300 days or years, the prophecy said, then shall the sanctuary be cleansed. And Gabriel said, understand, O son of man, understand that this applies to the time of the end. The time of the end. Now, when the scripture there says the sanctuary is going to be cleansed, people wonder, okay, well, what sanctuary is this talking about anyway? Is this talking about an earthly sanctuary over in Jerusalem, or is it talking about another sanctuary? I'll write anybody a check for $1,000 if you can find me one text in the New Testament that specifically states that the earthly temple that was destroyed by the Romans in 70 AD is going to be rebuilt. There is no text in the New Testament that says that temple is going to be rebuilt. Now, it's possible that the Jews might rebuild it. Now, I know they want to do that, but whether they'll do it or not, I don't know. But I want you to know it's not predicted in the Bible. In my book, Exploding the Israel Deception, I have a chapter here which is called Titanic Truths About the Temple, and I study this subject. Now, let's just say the Jews did rebuild that temple. Could God ever bless their efforts to do that? If they were to rebuild the temple and restart the sacrifices, then basically they're saying to God nationally that they do not believe in His Son. Could God ever bless that? Could God ever bless the rebuilding of a temple, the restarting of sacrifices, which ended with the death of Jesus Christ? Never. God will never bless, never lead, never endorse the rebuilding of a temple on the Temple Mount inside Jerusalem. It's impossible, and it's not predicted in the Bible. But the Bible does say there is going to be a sanctuary cleansed. Well, what sanctuary is that? Let's go to Revelation chapter 11. In my book, Exploding the Israel Deception, this chapter called Titanic Truths About the Temple studies this very carefully, and it reveals that over and over again in the book of Revelation, it does talk about a temple, but it's not an earthly temple. Revelation chapter 11, let's look at the 19th verse. Revelation 11, 19, the Bible says, and the temple of God was opened in heaven. There is a temple of God in heaven. You read Revelation 11, 19, 15, 5, 16, 1, 16, 17, you'll see over and over again, it mentions the temple of God, which is in heaven, not on earth. The focus of Revelation is the heavenly temple. And guess where Jesus is right now? He's in heaven. He's in the temple. He's our great high priest up there. Hebrews chapter 8 talks all about that. The Bible says the temple of God was opened in heaven, and there was seen in His temple the ark of His testament. Now, if the temple was opened in heaven, what's that telling us? If something's opened, what does it say before it's opened? It must be closed. Now, when this temple is opened, John looks in and sees the ark. Now, in what room was the ark? Most holy place. So when the temple is opened and the ark is seen, what's that telling us? It's telling us that there comes a time in world history when Jesus' ministry up there in the sanctuary in heaven becomes a most holy place ministry when the temple is opened. In the earthly sanctuary, it was only opened on the Day of Atonement on Yom Kippur when the high priest went in to the most holy place. And according to Gabriel's prophecy, when would that happen? At the end of the 2,300 years, starting in 1844, this would be the time when, according to Daniel 8:14, the sanctuary would be cleansed. And Gabriel said five times, understand, understand, understand, that this applies to the time of the end. That's what he says. Now notice what was seen in the temple. The Bible says there was seen the ark. The temple was opened into the most holy, into the Day of Atonement, and the ark is seen. Now what's inside the ark? Inside the ark is the Ten Commandments. And the Bible says, notice, the temple of God was opened in heaven, and there was seen in His temple the ark of His testament. And there were lightnings and voices and thunderings and an earthquake and a great hail. Wow, you get the impression that God is trying to get our attention, don't you think? That's what's happening here. I really believe this with all my heart, that the whole reason why the devil has created this whole seven-year tribulation theory is to get people looking to the Middle East, to a rebuilt temple that's supposed to be rebuilt over there. But inside that temple, there's no ark, is

0: there, no ark, and inside there's no law. And the devil is diverting people's minds away from the heavenly temple to the earthly temple. Inside the heavenly temple, inside the ark, where Jesus is ministering, is the law of God, Big Ten. Five times Gabriel said, understand, understand, understand. And this is what the devil does not want us to understand. He doesn't want us to see this. And the reason is because he doesn't want us to know truth about what God's will is for his children in the end times. So he's created this whole theory which is designed to lead people to look to an earthly temple, ultimately, which has no ark. It's one big grand delusion. And God wants us to understand the truth. Amen? Now, it's not just the Ten Commandments God wants us to understand that's inside that ark, but there's something else. When we look at the cleansing of the earthly sanctuary, what happened on the Day of Atonement, folks? What happened was the high priest took the blood, put it on top of the golden lid seven times, cleansing it, cleansing the sanctuary from all the sins of breaking the law of God. And that blood represented whose blood? It represented the blood of Jesus Christ. So not only does God want us to understand the law, he wants us to understand the power of the blood of Jesus Christ. Hallelujah. The law and the blood. Praise the Lord. This is what God wants us to understand in these final days. The whole purpose of this cleansing, like it says in Leviticus 16:30, is to cleanse you, that you may be clean from all your sins before the Lord. And that's what God wants to do right now through the precious blood of Jesus that is being ministered by our high priest, Christ himself, in the heavenly temple, is to cleanse us that we might be clean from all of our sins before the Lord through the blood that Jesus shed on the cross. Hallelujah. Matthew 26, verse 28, Jesus said, "This is my blood of the new covenant, which is shed for many for the forgiveness of sins." Jesus shed his blood right in the midst of the seventh week of Daniel, fulfilling the prophecy. And it's that blood that will cleanse you and cleanse me from all of our sins so we can be clean before the Lord. Hallelujah. I heard a story about Martin Luther, the great Protestant reformer. He had a dream one night, and in his dream he saw the devil. The devil came over to him, and the devil had a scroll. And the devil looked at Luther, and he said, "Is your name Martin Luther?" And Luther said, "Yes, that's me," in his dream. And the devil had all these sins written here. And the devil said, "Are all these sins your sins, Martin Luther?" And Luther looked and said, "Yes, they're my sins." And the devil said, "Do you know what the wages of sin is, Martin Luther?" And Luther said, "Yes, the wages of sin is." And the devil said, "Come on." And he said, "The wages of sin is, it's death." And then Luther saw that the devil's hand was covering something on the top. And Luther said, "Satan, move your finger." And the devil said, "I won't." And Luther said, "Move your hand over there." And the devil said, "I won't." And Luther said, "In the name of Jesus Christ, move your hand." And so he finally moved it, and it was a text. And the text said, "The blood of Jesus Christ, his son, cleanses us from all sin." Hallelujah. And that's the power of the blood of Jesus.
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5: A ranching couple from southern Colorado were visiting in Wyoming. They stopped at a stop sign to turn a corner on a gravel road out in the country. As they did so, they saw a small paperback book lying in the middle of the road, so they stopped and picked it up. It was a book about Jesus and a day of rest and the Ten Commandments and how the world doesn't pay much attention to those things anymore. They read things that they had never heard of before, but it filled the longing that was burning in their hearts. Well, why did they stop their vehicle, get out, and pick up a paper book lying on a dirt road? And how did that book get there anyway? Somebody must have read it and said, well, this is junk, and threw it out the window. But junk to one is treasure to another. It brought them to Jesus and made a difference in their life. So, keep your eyes open. You might find an answer where you least expect it. This is Rod Bieber with Seed Time and Harvest.

0: Welcome into another Journey to a Full Life on Radio 74 The Answer with Dr. Maria Esther Roybal-Hazen. Dr. Esther.
1: We have been talking about how to fight the number one killer. The number one killer is not guns mowing down innocent people. The number one killer is the one that takes 54.6 million lives per year in the world. Yesterday, 41,095 people died because of ischemic heart disease. My home country, United States, yesterday, over 1,100 people died out of ischemic heart disease. Can you imagine what it would have been in the news if some gun person would have mowed down over 1,000 people in a shooting spree? How alarmed the whole world would be? Let's be alarmed about the 41,000 people that died yesterday. Let's be alarmed so that we can do something about it today. Most likely, a person is not going to die in a car accident. Most likely, they're going to die of heart disease. And we saw that the number one reason for that was smoking. And the number two was diabetes. And the number three was cholesterol. So we've looked into diet, and today we're going to focus, what is it that gives you hypercholesterolemia? Hyper means more. Cholesterol means the fats, the fatty acids, and lemia means in the blood. Hypercholesterolemia, high fats in your bloodstream. What is it that they do? They plaque around. The blood vessels, it's the plumbing system, the water plumbing system of the body. Blood should flow very freely through the whole body. The bloodstream should flow very, very nice and smooth and freely. There's all these little blood cells, red blood cells. They carry oxygen, and then there's white blood cells, and those are to fight disease with the immune system. And then there are platelets. And these platelets break up when they come in contact with a rough surface, and they break. And what they release are coagulation factors, and immediately the blood forms a clot. Now that's a very nice design, and it was meant so that if you cut one of your blood vessels, the blood platelets can sense that the edge is rough because the surface has been interrupted, and it immediately forms a clot to patch up that hole. And you won't exsanguinate. That means you won't bleed to death. So it's a very nice system. But unfortunately, what causes the rough surfaces inside the bloodstream is the plaques of cholesterol. Not only do they provide a rough surface, they narrow the blood vessel. And then the red blood cells can't squeeze through very well and take oxygen. And when it's totally blocked, they can't get there at all and deliver the oxygen. And whatever tissue was going to receive that oxygen dies. If that tissue happens to be in the brain, brain function is lost. Speaking, the ability to see or to move, and that's what happens with a stroke. But if it's to the heart, then it beats abnormally or it stops altogether, and that's what we call a heart attack. Let's look at the fat in the diet. Where does it come from? Who sits there and just eats fat? How do people get this? In the meat. Even the lean meat has fat. And which meat has the most fat? The hot dogs. In the cooking, the hard saturated fats. You get fat in the milk, you get it in the cheese. Think of a country that loves cheese, even if it's skimmed milk cheese. And if you do the research, you will see that those countries have a high incidence of ischemic heart disease. The cheese, glorious cheese, as much as we love it, as yummy as it is, it's not going to be yummy for our heart. Here's a diet that I propose. A diet that is good for you and that can reverse these consequences of too much fat in the diet. a diet without animal products. That's called a vegan diet. A lot of people get concerned if they're going to have enough food substance in a vegan diet. Well, let's take a look. What do you need in your diet? You need proteins. Yes, you need fats, the good kind of fats that you get from the nuts, from the avocados, from the olives, the oils from the seeds, and from the nuts. Those are healthy fats, and you need them. You need the fats because the fats are necessary to absorb the fat-soluble vitamins. Those are A, D, E, and K. For example, the K vitamin is very, very necessary for the clotting system, for the blood. So they are necessary. You need fats. You cannot have a diet without fats. You need it for your nervous system. Your nerves, all along their long trajectory, they're covered, insulated with a myelin sheath, which are made out of fatty acids. So I'm not saying a fat-free diet, but I am saying good fats. What are those fats again? Avocados. If you eat one avocado a day, you have what you need for a fat. Or nuts. You take 5 or 6 nuts. And you know, the walnuts, they're made in the shape of a little brain. Once you crack them, they look like a little brain. Just know that those are very, very, very good for your brain. You can have about 5 of those or 5 almonds, something like that. And that's all the fat that you need. Or you can get your fats from the olives or from the oils. What else do you need in your diet? Protein. Yes, you need those amino acids. And that's why people think that eating meat is going to give them that strength to really be able to grow and function and work. Let me tell you something about how the body digests animal protein. It does digest it. It does take out the amino acids. But it's a little more burdensome than to eat natural proteins because it has some extra nitrogens that it has to deal with and that your kidneys and that your liver have to clear out. On the other hand, if you eat a natural protein, you're not going to have that problem. And so what's a natural protein? A good complete protein is when you have all the amino acids that are necessary. There is no natural protein plant that has all the amino acids. Soya beans come close, but they don't have enough of all the essential amino acids. However, the way the body was made, designed to function, is that you use 2 kinds. You take a whole grain like oatmeal, wheat, rye, any of those whole grains, any one of them, and you combine it with a legume, and bingo, together you have a high, rich, natural protein. What are the legumes? The peas, the garbanzos, all the beans, the lentils. Many diets from around the world naturally contain a complete protein. Take the Mexicans. Their complete protein comes from the beans and rice. It's very, very common for Mexican food to just include beans and rice or beans and corn. So all they have to do is make a tortilla taco, corn tortilla with the beans on it, and there is the complete protein. Or in India, the lentils and rice. Or the lentils and the chapatis. You know, they eat this every day. And there is a complete protein that gives you all the amino acids that you need and no extra fat. Isn't that a beauty? The ideal diet contains then the natural fats, the complete proteins, and then the fruits and vegetables that provide you 2 things. All the minerals and vitamins, and the fiber. Do you know that the animal-based diets, all the animal products, none of them contain fiber? And you need fiber. Fiber is very important in the digestive system to absorb water and to move the food along the digestive tract and eliminate it. And the problem with the animal-based diets is that waste products accumulate. With a natural plant-based diet, when we look into the vegetables, and particularly the green leafy vegetables, these have all the components of making the best blood that is going to deliver the oxygen to your tissues. You see, the blood is made out of hemoglobin. It's a molecule, it's like a little ring, and it captures oxygen in the middle. So you have to have good blood with good iron so that you can capture this oxygen. What makes you be able to have enough iron? Folate. And folate sounds like leaves, like foliage. Folate and foliage. Leaves is what we think of with foliage. And so all the green, dark green leafy vegetables are great for you to make good blood with good hemoglobin. Yes, you can get it from the meat, but with the green leafy vegetables, in addition to giving you what you need for your blood, they help remove cholesterol plaques. They help clean out your system. And there is nothing in the animal diets, in the animal products, that help clean out the system. Let's pick this up again next time as to what we can do in changing the diet to fight that number one killer without any risks.
0: 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I'm Ron Myers. See you again tomorrow.

Although he escaped to a free state, John Price was captured by slave hunters in Oberlin, Ohio, and taken to nearby Wellington to be returned to Kentucky. But on September the 13th, 1858, people from Oberlin went south to Wellington and took John Price by force from the men who had captured him. Price was freed because people made a stand. Many of them were imprisoned for doing what they did. There are times you've got to make a stand, especially against sin, and especially against sin in your life. The Bible doesn't mince words when it says, "He who sins is of the devil," 1 John 3:8. That's not to say that if you lose your cool with the dog, you are of the devil. It might mean you're just still growing in your faith. But a life of sin, clinging to sin, is of the devil, and we want it gone. Let Jesus into your life more and more, and He will make you free from what binds you today. John Bradshaw, It Is Written.

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1: Hello, friends. Would you like to hear an amazing fact? In the summer of 1923, Frank and Elizabeth Frazier and their two-year-old dog, Bobby, set out from Silverton, Oregon on a road trip to Indiana to visit family. When they stopped at a service station in Indiana, their dog, a medium-sized collie, was attacked by three other dogs and fled. They searched everywhere for him, but in the end, they could not find him. Heartbroken, they eventually returned to Oregon, believing they'd never see their beloved dog again. Then one day, 6 months later, their daughter saw a skinny and exhausted dog approaching them up the street that looked like Bobby. After seeing his joyful reaction and noting the unique scar above his eye, they knew it was their long-lost dog. After his story drew national attention, some of the people who sheltered him during his journey came forward, and the Fraziers were able to reconstruct the complete route that Bobby crossed. It was 2,500 miles. He journeyed across hundreds of miles of open plains, he swam countless streams and rivers, plodded through dry deserts, and then crossed the Rocky Mountains in the middle of winter, earning him the nickname Bobby the Wonder Dog. He was the inspiration for several books and the movie Lassie Returns. Wouldn't it be wonderful, Pastor Ross, if all of us were that determined to be back with our masters?
2: Yeah, that's an amazing fact, Pastor Doug. You know, we're just talking about some of these different animals, and of course, dogs are not the only ones, but there's been a story of other pets that have made their way back home, traveling long distances. But I think there's a sense of loyalty. There's many stories about dogs and their loyalty and their desire to be back with their master. And there's a good lesson in that for us.
1: Yeah, they bond when they're young. They know their master. They know their home. And the incredible thing, we were talking about this, is they've got an amazing sense of smell, but I'm quite sure that the track of this family's car and its exhaust had blown away a long time before the dog was able to catch up with them. And so there's something beyond just their tracking the smell. I don't know if the dog had remembered the different smells driving across the country, or if they're guided by some kind of magnetic inner compass like some birds and it's, or the turtles that find their way to the place where they're born. I don't know how they do it, but I've heard some amazing stories about dogs and even cats that have found their way after miles and miles of being separated from their home. They find their way to their masters. And I thought, you know, if we all had that same kind of dedication to search for God and to get to our heavenly home. There's a verse, whenever I sign one of my books, I usually put this verse in there, Jeremiah 29:13. And you will seek for me and find me when you search for me with all of your heart. Now, people know that there's God, and there's a lot of folks that are searching for God and the truth. But once you accept Jesus, there are so many different versions of Christianity and ideas about what the church is. What do you do? Where do you go? Where do you begin to find out what is the truth? Because there's some vast differences between various denominations about who the Lord is and how to be saved. Do we have something special that maybe we can offer where people can find those answers?
2: We do, Pastor Doug. It's a book entitled The Search for the True Church. Now, in the book, we don't just say, well, we think this is the church. We actually give biblical principles that one could follow in weighing up different churches and different groups and saying, well, which group is the closest to the Bible? And that's really what the goal is. We want to find a group of believers that believe the Bible, that are following the teachings of Scripture. What are those principles? What do we look for? Well, it's in the book. It's called The Search for the True Church. That is our free gift. We'll send it to anyone who calls and asks. The number to call is 800-835-6747. That is our resource phone line. 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Say Bible Answers Live, and then ask for the book by name. It's called The Search for the True Church. And the number to call if you have a Bible-related question, the number is 800-463-7297. You probably see that on your screen if you are watching this online, 800-463-7297. I want to greet those who are also watching on Amazing Facts TV and on Hope Channel and 3BN and the other networks, Good News TV. I want to greet all of you, those who are live. Call us with your Bible question. Well, Pastor Doug, before we go to the phone lines, let's start with prayer. Dear Father, what a joy to be able to open up your word and study together. The most important thing that we can do is to know the truth, for the truth will set us free. So we ask your blessing upon our time of study today. Be with those who are listening and watching, and just lead us all into a clear understanding of Bible truth. For we ask this in Jesus' name. Amen.
1: Amen.
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3: Astonishing, Pastor, that story. But anyway, simple Bible question is for tonight is Hebrews 12:26. Mm-hmm. And God will shake the earth immensely, and it's shaking heaven. Is that when all the angels leave?
1: In Hebrews chapter 12, and you go to verse 26, let me read this for our listeners. It says, I probably need to start with verse 25. See that you do not refuse him who speaks. For if they did not escape who refused him who spoke on earth, much more shall we not escape if we refuse him who speaks from heaven, for whose voice then shook the earth. He's talking about when God gave the Ten Commandments, it says the mountain did quake and the people were terrified. But now he's promising, yet once more, I'll shake not only the earth, but heaven also. Here is a quote from the book of Haggai that Paul, who we believe wrote Hebrews, is referencing. He says, I'll not only shake the earth, but heaven also. And the Bible tells us in Revelation, when the Lord comes, there's a great earthquake. It says the heavens depart as a scroll. So you got the heavens and the earth shaking at the second coming. But even when Christ was on the earth during his ministry, there was a great earthquake when he died on the cross. But I think this is, of course, after that, so he's looking ahead.
2: That's right, sort of the next big visit of God to the earth. So he's referring to the Ten Commandments. You're referring to the time in crisis here. And then the next time when God comes to earth, well, it's the second coming,
1: yep.
2: Jesus comes. And the earth is going to shake violently, as the Bible says in Revelation. You know, we do have a study guide that talks about the second coming, and it is called Ultimate Deliverance, talking about the second coming of Christ. What does the Bible say about that? We'll be happy to send that to anyone who calls and asks. The number again is 800-835-6747. And the study guide is called The Ultimate Deliverance. The Ultimate Deliverance. You can get it by dialing #250 and just ask for it by name. We'll be happy to send it to you. Thank you, Jerry. We got Gary in Illinois. Gary, welcome to Bible Answers Live.
4: Thank you.
1: Yeah.
4: In Revelation 7, verse 3, it says that angels are told not to harm the earth until the servants of God are sealed in their forehead. And then again in Revelation 9, verse 4, it says that angels will torment those who do not have this seal of God. So my question is, what is the seal of God? Could you explain that more deeply?
1: Yeah, well, right on the surface, the seal of God is the Holy Spirit. That's the first part. I think everyone knows that those that are saved have the Holy Spirit. Now, let me give you some verses here. It says, if, for instance, 2 Corinthians 1:22, who has sealed us and given us the Spirit in our hearts, Ephesians 1:13, whom having believed, you were sealed with the Holy Spirit of promise, Ephesians 4:30, do not grieve the Holy Spirit of God by whom you are sealed. So, obviously, those who have the mark of the beast have the spirit of the devil, and those who have the seal of God have the Spirit of God. But there's something deeper. A seal, biblically, was when a king or an official attached authority to a document, he would put his seal on it. And the seal typically had three things. It contained the king's name, his title, king, governor, whatever it was, and his territory. And so you had the title, the name, the territory were contained in a seal. Then you read in the Bible in Isaiah chapter 8, it says, bind up the testimony, seal my law among my disciples. In the law of God, you find a seal of God. That's in the fourth commandment, where it says, remember to keep the Sabbath day holy. For in 6 days the Lord, there's his name, created or made, that's his title, he's the creator, the heavens and the earth, that's his territory. So you've got the seal of God and the law of God. And I think that's one of the characteristics is the people of God in the last days. It says they keep the commandments of God and they have the testimony of Jesus. You know, that's a quick answer.
2: Yeah, you mentioned in Pastor Doug that there's two groups in the book of Revelation at the end of time. Those are the mark of the beast. Those are the seal of God. Mm-hmm. Revelation 7 describes the group of the seal of God and says they have it in their forehead, which of course represents the mind. Those that are the mark of the beast have it in their forehead or their hand. So, you know, they also have the hand. It's interesting, the word used for mark, and it's also the same idea that you find in Ezekiel where it talks about setting a mark or a seal. The Greek there is karakteia, where we get the English word character. Mm-hmm. So it has something to do with choosing to obey. Do we obey God, keep his commandments, or do we obey the beast power and keep the commandments of the beast? We do have a study guide. It's called The Mark of the Beast. Now, The Mark of the Beast also talks about the seal of God. You can't talk about The Mark of the Beast without the seal of God. Very important subject, because the third angel warns about not receiving the mark of the beast. We'll be happy to send this to anyone who calls and asks. The number is 800-835-6747. Just call and ask. Ask for the study guide, The Mark of the Beast, and we'll send it to you. You can dial #250 on your smartphone and say Bible Answers Live, and then ask for it by name. The Mark of the Beast is one of our more popular study guides, and we will send it to you. Next caller that we have is Brittany in California. Evening, Brittany.
5: Hey.
1: Hi, thanks for calling.
5: Yeah, my question is, does the Sixth Commandment and the Ten Commandments, we shall not kill, involve killing out the unclean animals, specifically squirrels, rats, or mice?
1: Oh, okay. Does the commandment that says do not kill also apply to even like unclean animals and rats and mice? Yes. I don't think that God is saying in the commandment do not kill, mosquito. I had to kill a cockroach today. It's killing. But let me just say, I don't want to take this rabbit trail too far. There are variations of value in life. Jesus said, we are worth more than sparrows. He also said, you're worth more than many sheep. Killing a mosquito is not as big a moral dilemma as maybe killing an intelligent creature. Killing a dog I think if a mouse is worth more than a mosquito, there's like a value. Man is the crowning act of God's creation. But the commandment really has nothing to do with killing, because every time you pull a weed, you're technically killing something. It has to do with murder. Now, when Jesus quotes the Ten Commandments, it's in Mark chapter 10, 19. He said, you know the commandments, do not commit adultery, do not murder. Murder is different from killing. The Ten Commandments don't really mean, in the Hebrew it says, thou shalt not kill, and the word there is murder. Murder means the unlawful taking of innocent life. So if a policeman needs to shoot someone in the act of defending innocent parties, they don't ever charge him with murder. It's justifiable homicide, and you're not guilty, you won't be incarcerated. Or if you're defending your home and someone dies. So murder is a definition of taking the innocent life, unlawful of taking an innocent life. It's different than killing a rat. I had to kill a mouse the other day, too. People can think I'm terrible killing mice and cockroaches, but all in 1 week. But that's not murder. It's not breaking the Sixth Commandment.
2: And, of course, sometimes having to kill some of these pests is for health reasons, too.
1: Yeah.
2: It's unhealthy to have mice running around your house.
1: You know, there's a temple in India where they worship rats.
2: The rats are everywhere.
1: And they feed them. It's true, friends. It's another amazing fact. You can look it up. And I don't think I could ever deal with that. They're running everywhere, yeah.
2: All right, next caller that we have is Anthony in New York. Anthony, welcome to Bible Answers Live.
6: Oh, good evening, pastors.
1: Evening.
6: My question is based on Matthew chapter 18. To be succinct, it talks about how to handle disputes with the brethren within a Christian faith, I believe. Go to the person alone. If they don't hear you, then take two or three others. If they don't hear you, then take it before the church. Now, within the context of social media and YouTube and other platforms like that, where content creators put videos up, I'm noticing a trend where different content creators, usually pastors or people in the church, are handling disputes or making videos disputing each other or talking about each other or debating each other, just one back and forth like a volleyball with videos. So I just want to understand, how do we apply Matthew 18 within the context of our current social media environment?
1: Yeah, good question. Well, I think that if you're in a position of public teaching and you want to dispute a topic, well, you're free to, just post what you believe the truth is on that topic. If you've had a personal dispute with another individual, I don't think it's ever right for a Christian to publicly demean a person or, take them to task. You should make every effort to contact them on a personal basis, is what Jesus said. You go to that brother alone. And I did a debate with another pastor, but we sat down and went to lunch first, and we were, said we're friendly, we're going to stand up, we're going to share our different positions on this. Was not a personal attack. If I've got a problem with another individual, I'm not going to post something and disparage that person without trying to contact them first. Now, if we're having theological discussions, well, and people do it with me all the time. They'll say, Pastor Doug said such and such, but I take exception with that, and they'll post a video, and that's fine. They're dealing with an issue. But if they said, Pastor Doug beats his children, and they don't call me first to find out that's not true, that's not appropriate when you start getting personal with people.
2: And this is not a new thing. Of course, we have social media, but in the old days, people would write articles in newspapers, even religious magazines, and they would, argue back and forth, and it wasn't good. It kind of put the whole message, the whole movement, the church in a negative light. Here are people that claim to believe the same thing, or they're part of the church, and yet they're slinging mud at each other. And I think as Christians, that's something we want to avoid. Social media sort of amplified that in a big way.
1: And, a bigger principle that this raises is when there's error out there and someone is teaching error, don't spend a lot of time talking about what the counterfeit is. You ought to highlight the truth. Mm. And a lot of people go back and forth exposing the other counterfeits, but they don't really say, well, what is the truth? And if people are better acquainted with the truth, they'll recognize the counterfeit. So that's another thought on that. Good question, Anthony.
2: All right. Next caller that we have is David, listening in California. David, welcome to Bible Answers Live.
7: Hello.
1: Hi, David, and your question tonight.
7: How can I stay away from energy drinks?
1: Well, you just say, what's that? Nike says, just do it. I'd say, just don't do it. Now, it is true that energy drinks, typically it's caffeine. Caffeine is proven to be addictive. It's not as bad as heroin or even nicotine. But any of these things that end with that, ene, nicotine, caffeine, morphine, they can be addictive. And people who are in the habit of drinking a lot of Coke or coffee and they stop, they're prone to get a headache. But that usually goes away in 2 or 3 days.
2: Mm-hmm.
1: And I'd say just, grin and bear it. You have to, after you get through the first few days, you should start feeling normal. And then it's really getting out of just the habit of doing it. And you'll probably sleep better.
2: Yeah, and you can substitute it with something good for you. So instead of reaching for that Pepsi or that energy drink that, like you say, Pastor Doug, is just loaded with caffeine, drink water. I don't know, drink juice. Do something different. But, yeah, it can be a challenge. I've worked with people that I had to kind of taper off. But, yeah, you got to make that.

0: the patrol, we'd get 1 month off and we didn't have to, you know, we had, and what I would do is I would hitchhike around Europe. You got a backpack. Mm-hmm. And in my travels, my heritage is from Sweden. I got up into Sweden and got a ride with a guy that was very wealthy. And I asked him about tithe. And because he told me that the government of Sweden in the 70s back then at his income level would tax him 90% of his income.
1: Whee.
0: And I was, you know, astounded like that. How can you I just have to earn more money and then I have plenty. But how in the past when I've heard on your program that we're supposed to do the 10% from our gross income, that would leave someone with no but nothing.
1: Well, I'd never had that question before. So if you're in a country that taxes you 90% and then you give your 10%, well, of course, let me just answer right away. I don't know how God will do it, but you do what God says. You have to put him ahead of the government. And so you obey God with tithe. How that works out mathematically, I don't know the answer.
2: Mm-hmm. You know, usually somebody that is being taxed at that high of a level, they probably make a whole lot more than the average person does. So even though, yeah, they end up with 10%, they probably have a lot of money that makes up that 10%. So, I don't know.
1: They may have some other passive income yeah, that doesn't get taxed.
2: Pay the whole thing. So that's a good – we've never had that before, Pastor. That's a good question.
1: Yeah.
2: But really the biblical principle is your increase.
1: I'd say move to another country. That's my answer. If you're in a country that charges 90% tax,
2: the biblical thing
1: to do is move to another country.
2: You know, we do have a study guide that talks about the Bible and finance. It's called In God We Trust. Mm-hmm. Lays out some great biblical principles that the Bible gives for how to use our resources. We'll be happy to send that to anyone who calls and asks. The number is 800-835-6747. You can ask for the study guide. It's called In God We Trust. It's 800-835-6747. I think we have time for another caller here before the break. We got Donna in Maryland. Donna, welcome to the program.
3: Hi, thank you. Hi, pastors.
1: Hi, thanks for calling.
3: So my question is about the Sabbath. There's this very fine line when it comes to helping others. So if I'm approached by a homeless person on the Sabbath and I took them to McDonald's to get something to eat, did I just break the Sabbath?
1: Well, I don't think so. If you meet someone that's hungry, and, you know, you don't have any resources at your home or at your fingertips and you want to feed them. And the only way to feed them is either, and sometimes you hand money to homeless people and it doesn't go to food. So I can understand where, but I think you'd be better off taking them to Taco Bell than McDonald's. But anyway, I don't know that that's a moral dilemma, Pastor Oz.
2: No, you know, there are situations, for example, somebody might be sick and you got to go buy some medicine. I know we've had to do it with our kids. It's the Sabbath. You don't want them suffering. There's nothing wrong. We don't have any medicine. You'll get some medicine on the Sabbath. That's not breaking the Sabbath. Of course, you're not doing it on a regular basis. It's a unexpected event, somewhat of an emergency. That's sort of the illustration,
1: ox in the ditch.
2: Ox falling in the ditch. Yeah, on the Sabbath, you reach in and you pull it out. You help. So yeah, there are exceptions.
1: So, yeah, and I that's not the kind of thing that usually happens to you every day.
2: No,
1: so
2: that will be unique.
1: The Lord understands that. All right, thanks so much, Donna. Appreciate your call. We got 2 minutes. We might get one more in there.
2: We got Joyce in Tennessee. Joyce, welcome to the program.
4: Oh, hi.
1: Hi.
4: Thanks for taking my call. Listen, I'm going to try to be really quick. I listened to a sermon not too long ago, and the person alluded to the relationship between Jesse and David in a way that he mentioned Psalms chapter 53:5. And I wanted to find out just what was the relationship between Jesse, because he mentioned something that made it sound like there was some contention between them, and that's why

0: Jesse was David was not called into the meeting when the prophet came to anoint the sons of David. So I just wanted to know, is there something there that we're not aware of? The scripture makes me, I always believe that the scripture, Psalms 53:5, was a man's condition, general condition, versus a personal thing with David. I hope that question makes sense.
1: All right. Now, so you said Psalm 53, verse 5.
2: 51.
1: 51, yes. 5.
0: 51, 5. Sorry.
1: Okay. All right. Yeah, that's where he says, "Behold, I was brought forth in iniquity, and in sin my mother conceived me." Some people, I think Augustine and others, use this to try to argue for original sin. But he's just saying that, you know, as Job says, as the sparks fly upward, so are people naturally prone to sin. It wasn't meaning that there was anything particularly sinful about David's birth. There's nothing in the Bible. I've read the whole story of David many, many times, every year just about. And I've never read anything that says there was any particular problem between David and his father. The only reason he was not there is because he was the youngest. And they needed someone to watch the sheep during the feast. And later, David protects his family, and he saves them from Saul. He sends them, his father and mother, to live in Moab, because remember, David had a Moabite grandmother, a great-grandmother. So I've never read anything, Pastor Ross, that said there was anything, any other animosity between Jesse and his father. He sends, or David rather, and Jesse, he sends his son to his brothers with food. Entrust him to feed them.
2: Well, some little jealousy between David and some of his older brothers, as you have, you alluded to that story. But no, as far as David and his father, we have no record of there ever being an issue.
1: Yeah. Anyway, hey, friends, don't go away. We're just going to have a little break here. You can give us a call. More Bible questions in just a few minutes. We'll be back.
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1: 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And I am Doug Batchelor.
2: My name is John Ross. And you can also send us your question via email. The email address is balquestions@amazingfacts.org. Just balquestions@amazingfacts.org. Pastor Doug, we have a couple of email questions. Steve is asking, what verse in the Bible states that the earth is round?
1: Well, if they're looking for a verse that says the earth is a sphere, there's no verse. Isaiah talks about the circle of the earth. Mm-hmm. And I am guessing maybe this question is coming from somebody. It's amazing to me how many people have kind of got caught up in what they call the flat earth theory. Mm-hmm. And you and I have flown all around the world, friends. We've seen firsthand the earth is round. We've been all the way around the world.
2: Yeah, and the Bible says God sits on the circle of the earth.
1: Yeah.
2: So, another question that we have, did God command the temple builders to construct the temple stones and the temple furniture off-site?
1: Well, we know that the construction was done off-site and all the measurements were made off-site, which is one reason for that story about the stone which the builders rejected. They had quarried a cornerstone at the quarry, and when it was sent over to the construction site, they weren't sure where it went, and they kept tripping over it, and that was because the quarrying and the measurements were made at the quarry, which was several miles away. I think they found the place where Solomon's stones were quarried. But there's no command where it says, you shall not chisel any of the stones on the building site. They didn't do it probably, one, out of reverence because it was a holy building and there was no sound of tool as it was being put together. Also because it was in Jerusalem city limits, and that would have, whenever you live next to a construction site, it can be pretty disruptive. And the king's palace was there. So, but there was no command that I have ever found where it said you're required to build it off-site.
2: I think there's also a practical aspect of that. If you're going to, and some of those stones in the construction of the temple are massive. Mm-hmm. And if you're going to have to transport a lot of stone from one place to another, you want to transport just what you need. You don't want extra stone.
1: Yeah.
2: So they would cut it to the right size. Amazing measurements to make sure that all the stones fit together. But they would carve it out and get it just to the right size and then transport that to the building site.
1: Otherwise, so they have all that gravel they had to haul away.
2: Yeah, they have extra stone they have to carry. All right, one more question, one more email question, then we'll go back to the phone lines. Chris is asking, is the term that we find in the Bible, the bottomless pit in Revelation, the same as the abyss that you read about where the demons say, don't cast us into the abyss?
1: Yeah, in Luke chapter 8, the demon-possessed man, he says, well, the demons are speaking, and they say they're a legion of demons. They say, do not cast us into the abusos, which is the Greek word for the nothingness, meaning no one to manipulate, tempt, possess. And it is the exact same word you find in Revelation 20. It's a condition of the world during the 1,000 years where it's dark. It's the same word in the Septuagint when the Greek version of the Old Testament, when they explain the creation, it says the earth was void. It says the earth was abusos. And it means an emptiness. It doesn't mean bottomless pit. Though we sometimes use when there's a void, when there's an emptiness, we call it the abyss, like a Grand Canyon is an abyss. Anyway, thanks so much, and we're going to take live calls now, I think.
2: That's right. The phone line here to the studio is 800-463-7297. With your Bible question, we've got Abby in California. Abby, welcome to the program.
4: Hi. Hi, Pastor Batchelor and Pastor Ross.
1: Hi. Thank you for calling. And your question?
4: My question is, so scarlet is associated with sin. And I was wondering, if I have a daughter, would it be a sin to call her Scarlet?
1: Well, it wouldn't be my first choice. If you've ever heard of the classic called Gone with the Wind, one of the title characters is Scarlet O'Hara. So it's not uncommon to have the name Scarlet. Scarlet's a beautiful color. It's often associated with blood in the Bible. It talks about, you know, scarlet is connected with blood and scarlet's connected with, though your sins be as scarlet. If you're ever in doubt, if you're going to have a child, it's not a sin to name them Scarlet. It's not a sin to name them Jezebel or Pilate. Oh, it might be, I don't know. But, I'd say if you're gonna have second thoughts about a name, we'll pick something else.
2: Mm-hmm.
1: You don't want to be forever wondering why you named them something. So, but no, I don't think there's any Bible injunction. There's other places in the Bible where the word scarlet is also positive. I'm trying to think of them right now, but I've read both.
2: Okay, thank you. And next caller that we have is Annette in Texas. Annette, welcome to the program.
5: Good evening.
1: Evening.
5: Yes, my question is, does God still use prophets in the church today?
1: Well, I believe so. When you look in 1 Corinthians chapter 14 and chapter 12, he talks about the gifts of the Spirit, and one of the gifts of the Spirit is the gift of prophecy. And when you read in Joel chapter 2, it says, one of the signs of the last days, I'll pour out my Spirit on all flesh, and your sons and daughters will prophesy. So one of the things he says will happen in the last days. And then if you read the last verse in the Old Testament, behold, I send you Elijah the prophet before the great and terrible day of the Lord. Now that verse was fulfilled in John the Baptist, but Jesus says Elijah will come even after John. So the Bible doesn't say that God ever withdrew this gift. And then when you look in Revelation 12, at when it describes in chapter 12, verse 17, characteristics of his church in the last days, it says, these are they that keep the commandments of God and have the testimony of Jesus. And then you say, well, what's the testimony of Jesus? You go to Revelation 19, verse 10, it says, the angel says, the testimony of Jesus is the spirit of prophecy. So one of the characteristics of God's people in the last days is they are obeying the commandments of God, and they still have and believe in the modern example of prophecy. So I don't see anywhere where the Bible says he was withdrawing one of the gifts of the Spirit in the last days.
2: Mm-hmm. Now, the Bible does warn against false prophets in the last days. Well, that would then maybe mean, well, maybe there's a true gift of prophecy in the last days.
1: Yeah.
2: And how do we know the difference? Well, the Bible gives us signs, certain tests that could be applied for a prophet. And these are important because Jesus warned. He said, be aware of false prophets in the last days. So we've got to test what so-called prophets say by the Word of God.
1: Mm-hmm.
2: And we do have a study guide. It's called Did God Inspire or Does God Inspire Psychics and Astrologers? And that is a free offer. We'll be happy to send it to anyone who calls and asks. The number is 800-835-6747, or you can dial #250 on your smartphone. What are the signs that the Bible gives to determine the true gift of prophecy versus the false gift of prophecy? And you'll be blessed. So just call and ask for that. We'll be happy to send it to anyone who contacts us. Next caller that we have. Did you want to add to that, Pastor Dave?
1: No, I just say, yeah, that lesson actually goes through. It doesn't mention prophets in the title, but it does go through the test of a true prophet in that lesson.
2: Sammy is calling in California. Sammy, welcome to the program.
6: Good evening, Pastor Batcher. Good evening, Pastor Ross.
1: Evening.
6: My question is, you know, a lot of Protestants believe in sola scriptura, right?
1: Mm-hmm.
6: And other denominations don't believe in that. They put less weight in scripture. How do we know if the original early church correctly chose the books that form the New Testament today?
1: Yeah, well, it's through the mouth of two or three witnesses. They were guided by the Holy Spirit. There's actually several criteria that the early church used to evaluate if a book was to be considered inspired. For one thing, Peter calls the writings of Paul scripture. And that's in 2 Peter chapter 3. So it right there, since Paul wrote about half the New Testament, that settles about half the books. And then they looked at the books based on were they in harmony with the teachings of the Bible. When I say teachings of the Bible, did they correspond with the teachings of the prophets that you would find in the Old Testament? Were they endorsed by the apostles? I understand that by 100 AD, all of the books that we now have in our Bible, people say, well, they didn't know for hundreds of years. There were church councils years later that affirmed it. But by 100 AD, the 27 books in our New Testament were already settled and recognized as inspired. And there was no book of Judas. There was no book of Thomas. There was no book of Mary Magdalene. Those things all came as apocryphal books hundreds of years later. And they were cross-referenced basically by the apostles.
2: And then these letters that came from these different apostles, they were recognized by the churches. They were copied and then sent to other churches, and it was repeated. And so the same letter was copied many, many times. And so we have evidence to support that these were recognized as sacred writings. You know, we have a book called The Ultimate Resource that talks about the Bible. It talks about the different books and how we ended up with the Bible, and we'll be happy to send it to anyone who calls and asks. The number is 800-835-6747. That's 800-835-6747. You can ask for the book. 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
1: I was just reading Pastor Ross in my Bible reading this morning. We're at the end of 1 Thessalonians chapter 5, Paul says, I charge you by the Lord that this epistle be read to all of the holy brethren. And so he would write a letter. They'd read it. They'd make copies. They'd spread it around because he was in jail.
2: Right.
1: So they didn't have Xerox machines back then.
2: And you know, that was good in one way because, for example, the writing of the book of Revelation was written to the seven churches, but it was read in Ephesus, copied, and then sent to the next church and so on and so forth, Smyrna, and went all the way around. But then it was copied and spread throughout all the Christian churches. So there were many manuscripts of the same letter that had been copied time and time again. So when it came to compiling the Textus Receptus, you know, the New Testament collection of these Greek manuscripts, there were a lot of texts that they could look at and they could compare and make sure that they found the one that was the most faithful to the original. So there's good reason for that.
1: Yeah. Thank you.
2: In other words, we can trust the Bible. The
1: Absolutely.
2: More you get into it, the more you study it, There is no document more verified and trustworthy than the Bible.
1: Absolutely.
2: Amazing. All right, next caller that we have is May in Wisconsin. May, welcome to the program.
7: Hi. My question is, what is the mark of the beast?
1: To answer that question, you almost need to know first, if you're going to know what the mark of the beast is, you need to know, well, what is the beast? The beast, that's a whole Bible study. I usually take two nights to explain this. The beast that you find in Revelation 13, there are two beasts in Revelation 13. The first beast is the one that we're really thinking of. Most of the Protestants believe these different beasts you find in Daniel and Revelation were different kingdoms, different powers. And you've got in Revelation 12, you get this dragon that tries to devour the woman. This is the devil operating through the kingdom of Rome, Rome ruled by Caesars. After the Caesars died off with the fall of Rome, about the same time the church was turning into a political religious power that lasted over 1,000 years, and better known as the Roman Catholic Church. And it became a persecuting power, and they freely admit that. So that is the first beast that you find in Revelation 13. Now, we've got a lesson that talks about what is the mark. And rather than try and fit it all into a three-minute answer, we'll send you or anyone a free copy of that lesson.
2: It's called The Mark of the Beast, a very important topic, Revelation chapter 13. And we'll be happy to send it to anyone who calls and asks. The number again is 800-835-6747. Ask for that study guide, what is the mark of the beast? 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And it's all in there. You'll find that helpful. Next caller that we have is Donna in Oregon. 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
8: Thank you for taking my call. Hebrews chapter 6, mm-hmm. verse 4 through 6, and it's saying that once we have been enlightened by God and became followers of Him, and then we fall away, we can't ever be partakers again of His righteousness. Does that mean that I'm lost?
1: Well, if you're talking about when a person knows the Lord and they backslide, can they be saved? Absolutely. Because look at the prodigal son. He was in the father's house. He knew the father. He fell away, went to a far country. He came to his senses. He came back. You look at Peter, who denied the Lord, and he came back. And you look at people in the Bible like King Manasseh, who fell off in a big way. So if there's no hope for backsliders, then what about those verses where Jeremiah says, I will heal your backsliding? So God is not saying in this verse that if a person backslides or if they fall away, they cannot be restored. He's talking about a person who resists the best that God has to offer. If they fall away, meaning if they reject the best that God has to offer and they don't repent, there's no restoring them. But I think everybody listening to my voice right now has fallen away in varying degrees, where you get discouraged at some point, and then you come to your senses, you return to the Lord, or you get dead, and then you have a revival. This is talking about a person that has really all the best. Notice the words that are used. They taste the good word of God, the powers of the age to come. It says they're partakers of the Holy Spirit. They taste the heavenly gift. They were enlightened. These people have had the best of everything, and if they reject that, then what more can God send to reach them, is what it's saying. So if you feel the Holy Spirit, Donna, that is calling you, by all means, come back. God's arm is not shortened that He cannot save. And He said, whosoever, if you come to Him, if we repent, the children of Israel, God told them, if you're carried off to a foreign country because you disobey, even if it's the other side of the world, if you turn back to me again and repent of your sins, I will bring you back. All through the Bible, that's the message of God, is that I can bring you back if we repent.
2: Mm-hmm. Absolutely. Next caller that we have is Liliana from Washington State. Liliana, welcome to the program.
9: Hi.
1: Hi, thank you for calling.
9: Thank you for taking my call. I'm 14, and I was wondering, how can I witness better to younger kids who might not go to the same church as me? They're younger, and it's different than witnessing to like an adult or an older teenager.
1: Right. Yeah, yeah. Well, there's three things you can do for people that you want to reach. One is you be a good example. I always say three, and I really mean four. Be a good example. if they're open, share information with them. That means you can talk to them about the Lord. You might give them something to read. If they're young, it would be maybe a little simpler than if it's an adult. That directs them to God. And then the third thing is you pray for them. So be a good example if you can share information with them. Now, when they're children of somebody else, you got to be careful about proselytizing someone's kids. Some people, you can't sneak them away from their parents so that you can indoctrinate them. Some parents wouldn't appreciate that, but you want to be a witness to them and share truth as you're able. And the fourth thing is continue to do it. So don't get discouraged. So be a good witness, share information. It might be a DVD, or if anyone uses those anymore, direct them to a website where they can see Christian information, a Bible study, pray for them, and keep it up.
2: Mm-hmm. All right, very good. Next caller that we have is Robert in Washington. Robert, welcome to Bible Answers Live.
10: Hi, Pastor Ross. Hi, Pastor Doug.
1: Hi, Robert. Thank you for calling.
10: I was wanting to know if Jesus is called the first fruits, then how could Moses be raised? And also there's where David, I think in Psalms, he's called the firstborn, but he's actually not the firstborn either.
1: Yeah. When Christ is called the first fruits of those who are raised from the dead, people say, well, he wasn't the first one resurrected. For one thing, in the Old Testament, you've got three or four resurrections. You've got Elijah and Elisha, both respectively resurrected a boy. A man was resurrected when he was lowered on Elisha's bones. Then you got, Elijah never died. Of course, that's not a resurrection. And so why would it call Christ the first fruits among those who have risen from the dead? The first in Hebrew did not always mean sequence. First sometimes meant greatest. You call the president's wife the first lady. She's not the first lady to arrive in North America, but first means a position of prominence. And so Christ is the greatest of those who have risen from the dead. And he is really the first fruits also in the sense that he's the first one and only one who lived a perfect life. And he rose, with a glorified body to make it possible for anyone else to be in heaven. So even Moses and Elijah and Enoch are there by virtue of Jesus' sacrifice.
2: All right. Next quote that we have is Gladie from Arizona. Gladie, welcome to the program.
11: Oh, good evening, Pastor.
1: Evening.
11: My question is, do I need to preach the gospel in order for me to be saved? Because someone told me that I won't be saved unless I will preach the gospel.
1: Well, there are different gifts of the Spirit. And you read in, I just mentioned 1 Corinthians chapter 12, some are pastors, some are evangelists, some are teachers. Some have gifts of administration, gifts of help. Some have gifts of healing. I think some people have gifts of prayer. They're gifts of intercession. And so the idea that everyone is supposed to be a pastor, preacher, teacher, not everybody is a good public speaker. Some people could be, and they don't know. I didn't know I could. I lived in a cave like a hermit because I was scared of crowds. And I don't know about you, Pastor Ross. First time I got up to preach, my knees were shaking and my hands were sweating and my mouth went dry and I was so scared. So you might have ability to share with others, but in the sense that every Christian is called to be a witness, yes. Some of us preach with our lives and our example, or you might give a Bible study or share with a person on a one-to-one basis. Doesn't mean you need to stand up and go to be missionary in another country and preach. So you want to add to that?
2: Or? Yeah, I was going to mention the same thing. There's different ways of preaching.
1: Yeah,
2: we can preach in the way we live. We can focus our mission field on those who are closest to us. Maybe if we are a parent, our first mission field is our kids, and we've got to set an example and teach them. So yes, we want to be faithful in whatever area God has placed us and whatever gifts God has given to us.
1: Someone, I don't remember who said, preach Christ and if necessary, use words.
2: Mm.
1: So, all of us are to, by our lives, let our light shine. But if someone's telling you you've got to go do literal preaching to be saved, I don't think you find that in the Bible.
2: Next caller that we have is Vivian in Canada. Vivian, welcome to the program.
12: Hello, Pastor.
1: Evening.
12: My question is about Christian persecution. As we know, the Christians in the Roman Colosseum, the martyrs, were sacrificed.
1: Mm-hmm.
12: However, Jesus says, I will never leave you or forsake you. Can you explain that, please?
1: Yeah. The idea when Christ said, I'll never leave you or forsake you, why would he say that to the apostles when probably 10 out of the 12 died as martyrs? Well, did Jesus ever leave them? Did Paul get the idea? Paul knew he was going to be executed by Nero through beheading, and Paul was in prison, and he knew that he was on death row. He said to Timothy in 2 Timothy, the time of my departure is at hand. Did Paul have the idea that Christ had forsaken him? Not at all. He said, I know to whom I've committed my life and that he is able to keep that which I've given him until that day. Paul had great confidence. He said, hereafter there is laid up for me a crown of righteousness, which the Lord, the righteous judge, will give me. So when Christ said, I'll be with you, that didn't mean you will not be persecuted. And he said, some of you will be martyred. Jesus foretold that, actually. He said, you will be hated of all nations for my namesake. But he's still with them to the end. Mm-hmm. And so many of them died in great peace because they knew Christ's presence. Even the, you know, we're all going to die if Jesus doesn't come. So if you die at the hands of persecution, it doesn't mean that God has forsaken you. In some ways, that's an honor.
2: During a time of severe persecution that we have recorded in Revelation chapter 2, Jesus gave a promise to the people, and he said, you're going to suffer persecution, you're going to be tried. And then he says, be faithful unto death, and I'll give you the crown of life.
1: Yeah.
2: So obviously Jesus was with them right up to the very end, even though they went through trials and persecution. And he reminded them that if they are faithful, they will receive the ultimate reward, which is the crown of life, eternal life.
1: Yeah. In the Gospel of John, Christ said, the hour is coming in which those that kill you will say that they're serving God. So I think the Lord's told us that, and then where is it in Revelation where it says the souls of those under the altar that were beheaded for Christ?
2: That's the sixth seal.
1: Sixth seal, yeah.
2: Fifth seal, actually.
1: So there's no question that Jesus knew that some of his followers were going to be persecuted severely for their faith. And don't let that frighten you or discourage you, friends.
2: Our next caller that we have is Christopher in Montana. Christopher, welcome to the program. We have about a minute.
13: I'll make it as quick as I can, Pastor. Thank you for your time. Uh-huh. My question is referring to the pre-trib versus post-trib. And with all the events going on in the world, with Jerusalem being surrounded, the Star of Jacob appearing, celestial events happening on the Feast of Trumpets and all that stuff, my question is how do we know he's not knocking on the door right now, showing us the signs and wonders that he promised us, and how we can expect that? That's, I guess, what I'm asking.
1: Yeah, well, I do think the Lord's coming is soon. He said there'll be a great time of trouble, and it looks to me like we're on the verge of some very exciting days. Oh, I wish I could delve into your question a little more, Christopher, but we're pushed up against the clock. Listening friends, that's probably a good place for us to think about. With everything going on in the world, in the country, with the wars and rumors of wars, we need to be praying. With all of the political polarization, we need to be praying because people's hearts are failing from fear. And the only answer to that is if they could be introduced to the Prince of Peace. Jesus said he's offering us a peace that passes all understanding. No matter what happens in the world, friends, Jesus is the truth that will set you free. So do not fear. God willing, we'll be studying his word with you again next week.
3: 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We hope you understand your Bible even better than before. Bible Answers Live is produced by Amazing Facts International, a faith-based ministry located in Granite Bay, California.

Although he escaped to a free state, John Price was captured by slave hunters in Oberlin, Ohio, and taken to nearby Wellington to be returned to Kentucky. But on September the 13th, 1858, people from Oberlin went south to Wellington and took John Price by force from the men who had captured him. Price was freed because people made a stand. Many of them were imprisoned for doing what they did. There are times you've got to make a stand, especially against sin, and especially against sin in your life. The Bible doesn't mince words when it says, "He who sins is of the devil," 1 John 3:8. That's not to say that if you lose your cool with the dog, you are of the devil. It might mean you're just still growing in your faith. But a life of sin, clinging to sin, is of the devil, and we want it gone. Let Jesus into your life more and more, and He will make you free from what binds you today. John Bradshaw, It Is Written.

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2: Hello to all our listeners today. I'm Uncle Dan.
3: And I'm Aunt Carol, and our welcome extends to adults and children alike.
2: That's right, Aunt Carol. We welcome everyone, young and old.
3: And in between.
2: Oh, yes. And in between as well. But say, Aunt Carol, I'm sure everyone is eager to hear the subject of your story for today. What have you planned for us?
3: Well, Uncle Dan, I have a story about a wonderful woman. In the 21st century, we're accustomed to hearing about women who are doctors, scientists, even astronauts. But there were times when women couldn't be well educated in these areas, or even attend an institution of higher learning in any subject.
2: So your story, I gather, is about a woman who was a revolutionary of sorts.
3: No, not about a revolutionary, really. It's about a mathematician.
2: A mathematician?
3: Yes, a very famous mathematician, especially in her native country of Russia.
2: Well, I guess I'm not familiar with the names of any lady mathematicians, especially Russian ones.
3: Well, I imagine you're not alone there, Uncle Dan. And it's even a little difficult for our tongues to speak her name, unaccustomed as we are to the Russian language. In fact, this story has been adapted from our Russian Your Story Hour broadcast so that the rest of the world could learn more about this amazing woman.
2: I see. So what's the name of this lady mathematician?
3: Her name is Sofia Kovalevskaya. Of course, that's her married name. But our story starts when she was just a girl. So her last name at that time was Korvin Krukovskaya. And her nickname was Sonya.
2: And the name of your story?
3: I call it I Love Mathematics. Little Sonya was a typical girl who loved to play and listen to the stories her nurse told her. But she was also fascinated by things in which most girls of her time had no interest. Mathematics, biology, and physics. She lived with her parents at Polybino, where her rather well-to-do father, General Vasilich Korvin Krukovsky, had acquired an estate after his retirement. The old house was much in need of repair, which the retired general undertook with vigor. And as repairs were underway...
4: Father Vasilich, sir!
5: Yes? What do you want, Yuba?
4: I'm sorry to bother you, sir, with the little things, but the workers came to me and said there wasn't enough wallpaper for the children's room.
5: Oh, and why is that?
4: He says he didn't figure it properly, sir. The house is large and, well, there is no wallpaper left.
5: Not figured it properly. I see. It can't be helped now, I guess. It's too far to go to St. Petersburg for just this one item. Just tell them to use newspapers.
4: Newspapers, sir?
5: Yes, or any other papers they can find upstairs in the garret. Later, when we go to St. Petersburg for other items, we'll get more wallpaper as well. I should have double-checked the workman's figures, obviously.
6: Mother, come look. What is this?
7: What's the matter, Sonya?
6: Look what the workman put on our wall. It's a book.
7: Let me see. No, I don't think it's a book. It looks more like a newspaper or something.
6: I don't know, Mother. I've never seen a newspaper like this. Look at all the strange symbols. And it says, Differential Calculus. Oh, Papa, there you are. Look at my wallpaper.
5: Let me see what they have found.
6: It says, Differential Calculus.
5: Differential Calculus. Well, what do you know? The workmen have papered your wall with Professor Ostrogradsky's higher math lectures. I took this course when I was a student.
6: In higher math?
5: Yes, but just ignore it. These things are not for girls. Higher math is not for women.
6: And what is for women, Papa? Lower math?
5: Math is not for women at all, Sonya.
6: But I like mathematics. I love it. Uncle Peter always talks to me about it when he comes to visit. Yesterday he told me about a asymptota, and I liked it a lot.
5: Asymptota?
6: That means a straight line that comes towards a curve, but can't touch it. That's why the ancient Greeks called it asymptota.
5: And Peter told you this asymptota? What shall I do with your half-crazy uncle, Sonya, putting such stuff into a little girl's head? I'd have to speak to him right now. Peter! Peter!
6: I hope Uncle Peter isn't in big trouble with Papa. I like the things he tells me.
7: I guess we'll have to see about that.
6: You know what, Mother? I think I'm going to read all of my wall. Maybe I won't understand everything, but it's so interesting. Coefficients of this equation. Then some strange symbols. I wonder what it can mean.
8: I'm afraid your father just doesn't approve, Sonia. Doesn't understand that a 9-year-old girl can possibly be interested in what he calls such stuff.
6: But you know I am.
8: Oh, yes. And because I know, I have a riddle for you.
6: A math riddle?
8: Sort of. It's actually a Greek geometry riddle, and nobody has ever solved it. It's called Square of the Circle.
6: Square of the Circle? How to make a circle from a square? No, wait. How to make a square from the circle, right?
8: Yes, that's right. A square from the circle. Very good.
6: But that's easy, Uncle Peter. Let me get us something. Maybe a piece of thread. Oh, here we are. All right. Now I'll just make a circle with a thread. There, see the circle?
8: Yes, of course.
6: And now I'll just reshape it. Make the corners with angles. Straight sides, like so. And now we have a square.
8: Oh, very easy. You now have a square with the same length of thread. So that means if you figure the length of the circumference, the distance around the circle, and you add up the length of the sides of the square, you have the same figure. They are the same.
6: Yes, the square from the circle.
8: Aha! But here is the problem. The area inside the two is not the same.
6: Really? But I just changed the shape a little bit. Are you sure?
8: First, we need to find out the length of one side of the square.
6: That's easy, Uncle Peter. For any square you make from a circle, you just divide the circumference of the circle by 4 to get the length of the sides of the square, since the square has 4 equal sides.
8: That's right.
6: The circumference of the circle is 2 pi r. So you just divide that by 4. Cancel out the 2 and you get pi r divided by 2. So it's like half of pi r.
8: Excellent. Now, figure it out. To get the area of the square, you would then multiply pi r over 2, or half of pi r, times itself.
6: You'd square it.
8: Right. And now, what's the formula for the area of a circle?
6: I know. It's pi times r squared. But wait, that's more.
8: And so now you know the riddle. You can't argue with math.
6: I guess not. But how did my big circle become such a little square?
3: Days and weeks passed, and Sonia not only loved to learn about mathematics, but she loved to read fine books of literature and poetry as well, something that was definitely not part of the lessons as taught by her tutor, Miss Francina. Once, when she was caught in her father's library reading from a book of poetry, her father punished her by making her stand in a corner. He simply did not understand her thirst for knowledge. But there were others who did. Her mother's brother, Phaedia, for example.
9: Hold! Hold!
10: Isaka, my sister!
7: Phaedia! Poor man, I sent a carriage with 2 fur coats, and here you come, hitchhiking on the back of a wagon.
10: Am I an old lady that I can't even ride in the open air?
7: But it's freezing out here. Come, let's go inside.
10: And how are the children? How's my little Sonia?
7: Oh, she's fine, but always reading, I'm afraid.
10: Oh?
7: Yes, and being punished for it. Here, let's go into the front parlor. Just make yourself at home, Phaedia. And I'll let the cook know you're here. Please excuse me. I'll be back in a minute.
10: Certainly.
6: Uncle Phaedia, hello. I didn't know you've arrived already.
10: Arrived just now, Sonia. I hear you've been punished for reading forbidden literature. So, tell me honestly, did you read it?
6: It was only poetry, Uncle.
10: I see. And do you remember what you read?
6: Oh, yes. I can say some of the poems by heart.
10: Well, now, I'm afraid that you are a chip off the old block, my dear.
6: What do you mean?
10: Reading, studying, learning on your own. You see, my grandfather and your mother's grandfather as well.
6: My great-grandfather?
10: Exactly. Fedor Ivanovich Schubert. He studied math and astronomy himself and became a famous mathematician. He was elected to St. Petersburg Academy. We still have his letters when he was writing to great European mathematicians.
6: I heard that mother's father was also a mathematician.
10: Yes, our father was also an honored member of St. Petersburg Academy.
6: And you, Uncle Fedya, are you a mathematician too?
10: No. I just graduated from the university in biology.
6: When I grow up, I'll go to the university just like you.
10: Oh, little one, women are not eligible.
6: Why not?
10: I don't really know. Maybe they think that women are not able to learn.
6: It's not fair.
10: I know, but what can be done about it? Nothing, I'm afraid. So, maybe you'll just have to study for yourself, like Grandfather Schubert did. I heard from a little mouse that you're reading your wall?
6: Yes, but I don't quite know what it all means. Yet, anyway, I keep trying.
10: Good for you. Don't you ever give up. See, when you started to talk about the wall, your eyes began to sparkle. Became as green as gooseberries.
6: Someday, I'll understand what's on my wall. You just wait.
2: Well, Aunt Carol, it sounds as if Sonia likes a challenge. How about you? Are you ready for a challenge?
3: Well, that depends, Uncle Dan. If I have to figure out the difficult type of math problem Sonia is facing on her wallpaper, well, let's just say I'd rather be doing something else.
2: No math involved. I just have a pretty tough riddle sent in by Aaron from Centerville, Tennessee. He wants to see if you can figure it out.
3: Well, that's different. I love riddles.
2: Okay, here goes. What is the beginning of eternity, the end of time and space, the beginning of the end, and the end of every place?
3: The beginning of eternity, the end of time and space.
2: And the beginning of the end and the end of every place.
3: Whoa, that is challenging. May I see it? It sometimes helps if I can read it myself.
2: Sure.
3: Okay, let's see. It's the beginning of eternity and the beginning of the end. It's the end of place, time, and space. I think I've got it.
2: What do you think the answer is?
3: It's the letter E. E is the first letter in the word end and the word eternity, and it's the last letter of the words place, time, and space.
2: You got it. Word puzzles are your thing.
3: I do prefer word puzzles to math puzzles, though I do enjoy Sudoku occasionally. That's fun, too.
2: Thanks for sending in the riddle, Aaron. It's a good one.
3: If you boys and girls like all kinds of puzzles, visit our website at yourstoryhour.org and click on Clubhouse. The Junior Detective page has different ones to challenge you in each issue.
2: You can do them right online or print them out. But right now, it's time to get back to today's story. I love mathematics.
3: As time passed, Sonia not only continued to study the material pasted to her wall, she also was able to read and study without punishment from her father. One day, for example, when Sonia was 12 years old, Professor Tirtov, a physicist and author of a new textbook, visited father, his eyes bright with excitement.
9: Congratulations, Vasily, congratulations!
5: Congratulations?
9: Yes, on the new Pascal.
5: The new Pascal? I have no idea what you're talking about.
9: Don't you remember? I gave you my new physics textbook, the one just recently published.
5: Oh, yes. Oh, forgive me, Professor. Now, where did I put it? It must be here somewhere. No, not there. Well, I guess she must have it. My daughter, Sonia.
9: Sonia, yes. Sonia, she read my book, Vasily. There are proofs I used, trigonometrical formulas. And Sonia, without knowing trigonometry, talked about what I had written with her teacher.
5: Malevich?
9: Yes. And he told me that he didn't teach her trigonometry because he doesn't know it himself.
5: What are you getting at, Professor? I don't...
9: Here's the thing, Vasily. Sonia figured it out herself and reconstructed the first theorems of trigonometry. She showed me her notes. It's incredible.
5: So she reconstructed them.
9: Just think of it. A 12-year-old child creates the same theorems that Ptolemy created.
5: Ptolemy? So long ago?
9: Of course, Ptolemy, brilliant as he was mistaken about some things, but still his contributions to science were monumental.
5: Ah, yes, the number pi.
9: Exactly. And Sonia, using a different method, came up with the same conclusion.
5: Well, you know, her grandfather and great-grandfather were outstanding mathematicians, so I guess she may have inherited some special abilities.
9: Special abilities? I'm telling you, Vasily, she is the next Pascal. She is a child prodigy, just as he was geometry, physics, mathematics. It's not very often that God gives a gift like hers.
5: Please, Professor Tirtov, she's just a girl.
9: But what if she is a girl?
5: Did you ever hear of a woman mathematician?
9: A talented mathematician is very rare, no matter man or woman, but there are women mathematicians. Kypatia, for instance, Arcasia de Chatel, Galitzina, Ostrogradsky, your very own teacher. Sonia must have a chance to study and grow more, Vasily, in St. Petersburg.
5: But she would never be accepted at the university there, even if she passed all of the exams.
9: Yes, you're right. I didn't think of that. I know. Send her to Sternolupski. I know him very well. He is a great mathematician, and he strongly believes in women's education. Sonia can take private lessons from him.
3: Although Father deemed it wise to delay Sonia's departure from home until she was older, he did, in fact, eventually send her to study with the mathematician Sternolupski. Impressed by her abilities to understand some of the most difficult mathematical concepts, he praised her efforts.
11: Sonia, I am amazed at your abilities in mathematical analysis. They are really most difficult for a beginner such as yourself. Somehow I had the impression that, well, that you knew these things before.
12: To tell you honestly, the formulas did look familiar to me.
11: Familiar? I don't understand. How could such things be familiar to one who has never studied them before?
12: Well, when I was little, we moved to the village of Palibino, where my father renovated an old house. The workers didn't have enough wallpaper for my room, so my father told them to search the garret to see if they could find anything suitable for wallpaper until we could get to St. Petersburg to buy some. Would you believe that among the items they found were papers that my father had saved from the lectures of Professor Ostrogradsky?
11: And these lectures were pasted on your walls?
12: Yes. Anyway, I was fascinated by them and spent hours and hours reading my wall, even though I couldn't understand everything.
11: Wonderful! A child reading Ostrogradsky's lectures.
12: Anyway, I think that I must have remembered the formulas and a lot of other things from those papers. When I was working on the lessons you gave me, everything just seemed to come back to my mind.
11: Unbelievable. You know, Sonia, you must continue your studies, but unfortunately, women are not accepted here. You could go abroad, however.
12: To some other country?
11: Yes. Universities in several countries accept women as listeners. You wouldn't have a language problem, would you?
12: No, I don't think so. I know French, English, German.
11: German, yes. Go to Germany. They have a wonderful mathematics program. Don't give up, whatever you do. Fight for yourself and all Russian women.
3: Although Sonia dearly wanted to have the privilege of listening to university mathematics lectures, it would indeed require that she travel to another country, and young women were not permitted to travel freely. But the problem was solved when Sonia married a young student of paleontology, Vladimir Kovalevsky. Her formal name now became Sofia Kovalevskaya.

0: wait before he would consider her request further.
1: Oh, so it's you again, Frau...
2: Kovalevskaya.
1: Yes, whatever. Kovalevskaya. So, did you do the homework I gave you?
2: Yes, sir. I hope I did it correctly.
1: Let me see. Yes. All right. Interesting. Not bad at all. So, you said you were taking classes in Heidelberg from my student, Leo?
2: Yes, he was my professor.
1: Well then, Leo is good. He did a good job. It looks like you may have some talent inherited, no doubt from your mother and father.
2: Actually, my great-grandfather was a mathematician. Fyodor Schubert?
1: Schubert? Theodor? Schubert?
2: Yes, but in Russia, his first name is Fyodor.
1: I knew him. He has a wonderful treatise about the shape of the earth where he proves, but it is not what we're talking about. So, what would you like from me?
2: I want you to allow me to listen to your lectures, Professor.
1: Oh, yes. To tell you the truth, I gave you this homework, these difficult problems, very difficult problems, hoping that you would find them too hard and give up.
2: But I did them correctly, didn't I?
1: Not only correctly, but wonderfully.
2: So, that means?
1: The thing is, well, you see, in Berlin University, they have their own rules. Women are not allowed. In other words, it doesn't depend on me. Such things are decided by committee.
2: But I'm not asking permission for admission to the university. I know they don't let women... I'm only asking for permission to listen to your lectures.
1: Yes, I understand. I know what I'll do. I'll personally apply to the committee for you. But please understand, I can speak only regarding my lectures.
2: Yes, Professor, of course. I'm so thankful.
0: In spite of the request made by Professor Weierstrass himself, permission to attend lectures at the university was denied. However, the professor, impressed by Sonia's talent, agreed to give her private lessons during which he shared his lecture notes with her and gave her the same homework as the other students. Although her time in Berlin was lonely, and she spent virtually every moment in study, within 4 years she completed the university course in mathematics and wrote 3 impressive papers, any one of which could qualify as a doctoral dissertation.
1: You know, Sonia, I think you should prepare all 3 of your papers for submission to Göttingen University. It's a much more liberal university than Berlin University. I'll submit them myself to Professor Fuchs. He's a good friend of mine.
0: And so, in 1874, a PhD degree was awarded to Sonia Kovalevskaya by Göttingen University with highest honors. She had earned it without attending classes and was not required to complete any exams in the process since her work was so outstanding.
2: Look, my diploma! A doctor's degree given to Sofia Kovalevskaya.
1: Good for you, Sonia. Congratulations.
0: After receiving her doctorate, Sonia, or Sofia as she was officially known, returned to Russia, but unable to find a suitable position, returned to Germany and later, in 1883, went to Stockholm University in Sweden, where she lectured in mathematics. Then, when a professor of mechanics became ill, she also lectured in that field. In 1886, Sonia became interested in research concerning the spinning rings of planet Saturn, a problem now referred to as Kovalevskaya's top.
2: Ah, my head is so full of mathematics that I can hardly think or speak of anything else. I think I have the problem solved, but the calculations are so complicated that I don't know if I'll have enough time to write it up by the end of the month.
0: If Sonia could submit her paper in time, she would

0: be able to compete for the coveted Bourdin Prize, which would be presented by the Royal French Academy of Science. Fortunately, she did make the deadline, and her paper was considered along with 14 others. The names of those submitting the papers was not to be revealed until the winning entry had been chosen.
1: All right,
2: Attention! Attention, please, gentlemen. From 15 works that were submitted, this is the winning entry, chosen unanimously. And because of the importance of this research, it has been suggested that we raise the award from 3,000 francs to 5,000. And now to open the envelope revealing the name of the winner. Sofia Kovalevskaya.
3: Oh, and woman, amazing! Bravo!
0: Sonia also won a prize from the Swedish Academy of Sciences in 1889 and was appointed to a position at the university, the first woman ever appointed to a chair at a modern European university. In addition, that same year she was elected to the Russian Academy of Sciences. Sonia Kovalevskaya published 10 papers before her death in 1891, and even now, more than 100 years later, she is recognized as having been one of the world's outstanding mathematicians. And to think, it all began with a little girl who was fascinated by the formulas she discovered on her wallpaper and who, throughout her life, stayed true to her passion for learning.
4: I think it's great that Sonia found something she loved to do, was good at, and she persevered till she accomplished her goals.
0: You know, Uncle Dan, it is inspiring to learn about people like Sonia, people who succeed in making a positive difference in our world.
4: That's why we have so many stories about inventors, explorers, doctors, humanitarians, scientists, and even everyday people who've done extraordinary things by following their dreams and using their talents.
0: We know that by hearing their stories, you boys and girls will be encouraged to find your own special talents and work toward achieving success in your chosen field.
4: Over the years, we've received thank you notes from adults telling us that a particular story encouraged them when they were young.
0: The earlier you boys and girls find where your talents and interests lie, the better. It gives you a head start in life.
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1: Lord?
2: Yes, Peter?
1: Much has been said about forgiving. How oft, Lord, shall my brother sin against me and I forgive him? Seven times?
2: I say unto thee, Peter, not seven times, but 70 times seven.
1: 70 times seven? 400?
2: Therefore is the kingdom of heaven likened unto a certain king, which would take account.
3: Scribe, is the keeper of my accounts through yet?
4: Well, I shall find out immediately, your majesty. His Majesty would like to know if you are yet finished.
5: Not quite, sir, but I do have several important things to report to him.
4: Yes. Your Majesty, the keeper of your books reports that he has discovered several things that should be brought to your attention.
3: Bid him come forward.
4: His Majesty wishes you to come forward.
5: Long live the king.
3: You have discovered something amiss in the books?
5: Well, no, your Majesty. It's merely that one of your officers has not paid his debt to you.
3: How much does he owe me?
5: 10,000 talents, your Majesty.
3: Bring him before me at once. Scribe!
4: It's immediately, your Majesty.
3: You have not repaid the 10,000 talents.
6: Yes, your Majesty.
3: Pay it at once.
6: I cannot, your Majesty. I do not have it to pay.
3: Scribe! Put this man, his wife, children, and all that he has on the auction block. See that I get my 10,000 talents.
6: Your Majesty, my Lord, have mercy and compassion upon me and my house. Oh, Lord, my King, I will pay thee the entire 10,000. Just have patience with me, I pray.
3: Scribe, let him go, for I have compassion upon him. Keeper of the books, erase this my servant's account, for I forgive him the debt.
6: Oh, thank you. Thank you, my Lord and King. Thank you. Oh, Ah, there you are. I've been looking for you.
5: Yes, sir.
6: When are you going to pay me that 100 pence you owe me?
5: Oh, I owe you, and I will pay you. Just be patient.
6: Patient?
5: And
6: I've already been too patient. Are you going to pay me? I'll choke you if you don't.
5: I can't pay it. I don't have it. I beg of thee, be patient with me, and I will pay it all.
6: No, you pay it now, or I shall cast you in prison.
5: I don't have it to pay.
4: Your Majesty.
3: Yes, Scribe?
4: I wish to speak, Your Majesty.
3: Permission granted.
4: Oh, King, I wish to remind thee how thou didst forgive thy servant who owed thee 10,000 talents.
3: Oh, I recall it. Go on.
4: Well, may it please His Majesty to know that this servant had another servant cast into prison.
3: For what?
4: Well, the other servant couldn't pay him 100 pence, and he cast him into prison until he paid it.
3: Did the other servant ask for time to pay the 100 pence?
4: Oh, he did, Your Majesty.
3: Bring the servant before me at once, the one whose debt I forgave.
6: I did have him cast into prison, Your Majesty.
3: Oh, you wicked servant. I forgave all your debt because you asked me. Should not you also have had compassion on your fellow servant, even as I had pity on you? God, deliver this man to the tormentor till he shall pay all that he owes.
2: So likewise shall my heavenly Father do also unto you. If ye from your hearts forgive not every one his brother their trespasses.
7: Then were there brought unto Jesus little children.
8: Place thy hands upon my child, Lord, that he may be blessed.
9: I bring my child to thee, O Lord, that thou mayest bless him.
10: Pray for my child, Lord, for he needs thy help and blessing.
11: Please, please, mothers, go away. The master has no time to bother with children. He has far more important things to think on.
2: Suffer, little children, and forbid them not to come unto me. For of such is the kingdom of heaven.
7: And he laid his hands on them and blessed them.
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Although he escaped to a free state, John Price was captured by slave hunters in Oberlin, Ohio, and taken to nearby Wellington to be returned to Kentucky. But on September the 13th, 1858, people from Oberlin went south to Wellington and took John Price by force from the men who had captured him. Price was freed because people made a stand. Many of them were imprisoned for doing what they did. There are times you've got to make a stand, especially against sin and especially against sin in your life. The Bible doesn't mince words when it says, "He who sins is of the devil," 1 John 3:8. That's not to say that if you lose your cool with the dog, you are of the devil. It might mean you're just still growing in your faith. But a life of sin, clinging to sin, is of the devil, and we want it gone. Let Jesus into your life more and more, and He will make you free from what binds you today. John Bradshaw, It Is Written.

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